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1: Accident currently ongoing westbound on I-94 at Belleville Road with the left lane block. Traffic is stop and go all the way back to Haggerty Road. A couple accidents have cleared. One northbound I-75 is 696. The left two lanes have been reopened there. Another one, Southfield Freeway, northbound before Schoolcraft. The left and right lane have been reopened. Ongoing construction right now, westbound on I-94 between Mount Elliott and I-75. The right lane is blocked there. I'm Robert William, WJR, traffic and weather first.
2: We're going to pick it up here as we go through the afternoon. Showers become likely, could hear thunder, mostly clouds. Winds may go to 30 miles per hour, headed to the low 70s. Tonight, partly cloudy and 45. For Mother's Day, Sunday, sunny and 62, sunny Monday. From the Weather Channel, I'm Jeff Eno on 760 WJR, where Michigan comes to talk.
3: How did I lose weight? And I did. Lean, right here. I did. I love this stuff. 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

0: heart of our nation's capital, Washington, D.C. 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
1: It is Wednesday, May 6th, 2026. I'm Guy Benson. 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You can follow me as well, at Guy P. Benson. I'm a political analyst here at Fox News, a senior columnist at the Washington Examiner. Lots of TV coming up in the days ahead, including at least scheduled America's Newsroom tomorrow morning, Gutfeld tomorrow evening, Outnumbered on Friday, the big weekend show Saturday, Sunday. I will remind you of all of that in the days to come, but in New York here for a spell for those TV duties. And here on the radio, we're together every weekday between 3 and 6 p.m. Eastern, and we always appreciate you being here. And again, if you miss any of any show, we've got that podcast that I mentioned. On the program today, the Trump administration's Secretary of the Interior, Doug Burgum, former governor of North Dakota, he will join us on a huge discovery in the United States with major implications. Looking forward to that conversation with him later this hour. Steve Moore, the economist on the state of the U.S. economy, not just gas prices, but sort of broader picture. Some decent jobs news today, at least as anticipated by a private sector measuring stick. We'll talk to Steve about those issues and beyond. And then in our last hour, Rich Scioli, an expert observer of Pennsylvania politics on a lot of things happening in the Keystone State in terms of political maneuvering, interpersonal relationships among high-powered Democrats, the governor looking toward the White House, Senator Fetterman now being perhaps wooed by the Republican Party to leave the Democrats and maybe even join Team Red. Is there any truth to that? Is that even plausible? We will talk about all of it, because if you know even a tiny bit about American politics, you know that Pennsylvania matters a lot. You might even call it one of the keystones of American politics and political success on a national stage. So that will be an interesting conversation in our final hour today. Another important state on our political landscape as the locus of sort of left-wing energy and an example, the not-so-shining example of Democratic governance, is, of course, California, our most populous state. And at long last, Gavin Newsom will no longer be governor in California. With so many things going wrong, him being no longer eligible, he, of course, having various ambitions, shall we say, on a national scale. And so there will be, and by the way, people leaving that state. We were just talking about that earlier in the week. California had a net population loss again last year, with domestic outflow hitting nearly 300,000 people. The only reason it wasn't worse is because of immigration, and I'll actually come back to that theme in just a moment. But in order to replace Gavin Newsom for governor, they have coming up early next month a jungle primary where the top two finishers will go on to a general election. And there was a time where it seemed like there was maybe an outside shot that two Republicans could be the top two finishers, both like in the 20% range in a crowded field. And then the general election would be between Republicans in a place that blue. Would have been very funny. I'm not saying it is impossible now, but it seems much less likely as the polling has shaken out and settled down a little bit. Some Democrats have gotten out, including Eric Swalwell, of course, for various reasons. And in all likelihood, one Democrat and one Republican seems like the likeliest scenario, but you never know. It could be two Democrats. It could be two Republicans. Could be one of each. We'll see what happens in a number of weeks. So they have these sort of wild debates and candidate forums out there because there isn't a Democratic primary debate or a Republican primary debate where people on each side dispute and squabble amongst themselves and make the case to be the party nominee. That's not how their system works. Instead, you

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1: President Trump is enacting a policy of mass deportation. As you know, roughly half of California farm workers, which are an essential part of this state's economy, are undocumented. As governor, would you push to deport them?
2: So I'm the only immigrant on stage. I'm a legal immigrant, and Americans support immigration when it is properly controlled. And what we saw under the Biden administration, open borders, undermined everybody's support for immigration. And as governor, I've made it very clear, although it is the federal government's responsibility to determine and implement immigration policy, I think it's important that all the laws are peacefully enforced. And as governor, I would make sure that we work with the federal government to enforce our laws.
3: Now, I think to the average American, that is a terrific answer from Steve Hilton. To the type of voter that dominates California politics, I'm not sure. They would accuse him, certainly the left-wing voters, of being anti-immigrant, even though he is one. Because they conflate all the time legal and illegal immigration and immigrants, which is not fair to the legal immigrants who go through quite a process. Laborious, lengthy, expensive to become legally part of the American family, or at least to be here in accordance with our laws. You spit on that when you simply erase the line between legal and illegal, which he refuses to do there, obviously. He said, I am an immigrant, the only one on stage. I came here legally, and I think that we should enforce our laws peacefully and that we should not go out of our way to resist the federal government. We should cooperate with the federal government when it comes to enforcing law. That is the mainstream position in the United States of America, but definitely not in Democratic politics and maybe not in deep blue states like California. But I still like the way that he framed that. Meanwhile, on the other side of these questions, you had this posed to Katie Porter, right, who is was a congresswoman in California, has gotten into some hot water for various reasons, including for pouring hot potatoes on her ex-husband on purpose and berating and abusing staffers and all this sort of thing. She's apparently really quite something, a terror to be around and to work for. And we'll come back to that. But she was asked a question about health care, taxpayer-funded health care for illegal immigrants. Listen to the question, then the answer, starting in cut 19, then there's another one.
4: Congresswoman Porter, your thoughts on the idea of funding health care for undocumented immigrants statewide?
5: Yes.
4: Yes. And
5: that's, by the way, what I think Californians deserve as answers to these questions.
3: Californians deserve a regime in which illegal immigrants get taxpayer-funded health care benefits and plans. It was just a straight yes. And by the way, that isn't a controversial position at all in Democrat circles, certainly in California. Not even really nationally anymore, but especially in California, where actually under Gavin Newsom, they moved to cover virtually all illegal immigrants with taxpayer-funded health plans. Now, the problem is the math doesn't work. And Medi-Cal, which is their state system, has run out of money. The spending has exploded. They cannot afford to cover the citizens, let alone all the non-citizens, including all these illegal immigrants. The math doesn't work. And so even Gavin Newsom, who wants desperately to be beloved by his left-wing base, which is why he helped lead the drive to get that policy implemented in the first place, he's had to curtail it at the margins, at least, because the math is so disastrous. I think it's just wrong, period, to force taxpayers to give health plans to people who have come into the country illegally. But Katie Porter, full stop, the answer is yes. It is what Californians deserve, and she very much views. And this is, again, right in the middle now of her party. This is their mainstream view. If you are in California, having entered the United States illegally, you are a Californian. And in fact, Californians, like you, illegal immigrants, deserve

0: deserve free, quote-unquote, health care. And then she sort of said the quiet part out loud. Remember what I was just saying about people leaving the state of California, nearly 300,000 Americans leaving California for other states? And the only reason that their net outflow was not worse than it was, although it was net negative, again, that is almost unprecedented in the history of California. In fact, it was unprecedented until Gavin Newsom and COVID and beyond. They were net negative last year. The number would have been worse, except for immigration. So, not so quiet part, out loud on a debate stage, Katie Porter, one of the Democrats running for governor out there, cut 20.
1: It's the job of the California governor to protect every single Californian. The sanctuary state policy is designed to make sure that our state resources, the taxpayer dollars, the public servants that we have are focusing on doing their jobs, which is not cooperating with the federal immigration authorities. These are Californians. They contribute to our economy. They pay taxes. And they're one of the only ways that our state has been growing in recent years.
0: Ah, there it is. These are Californians, just in case we were at all unclear what her view is. Illegal immigrants residing in California are Californians. They're entitled to all the entitlements, apparently, according to Katie Porter. Heaven forfend, we do anything to help the federal government enforce the laws of our country. And those illegal immigrants are, she said, one of the only reasons our state has been growing in recent years. Although the population did shrink last year, but it would have been worse if not for the immigration inflow. Americans are leaving, immigrants are coming in. Remember, there was a New York congresswoman saying actually she wants more illegal immigrants in her district for the purposes of population counts in the census, so New York doesn't lose seats, because they deserve to lose seats. People are leaving. They are streaming out. They are fleeing. Because you can't afford to live there, and it's unsafe, and it's extremely expensive, and the regulation and taxes are choking everyone. In order to try to stop the bleeding, Democrats' plan, in many cases, is illegal immigration, as admitted right there by Katie Porter, who, by the way, at one point, she was like trying to get up on her high horse about her temperament, and how dare people question my temperament? Well, there's a lot of reasons, and many of them are actually on video, which is part of her problem. But she said, oh, everyone's interrupting each other and being very rude. How dare any of these people talk about my temperament? And one of the Republicans in this race, Chad Bianco, is like, well, actually, you were also interrupting. And then she got all sassy and defensive, and she said, cowboy up, cupcake. It's like, okay, so the little half second that you were pretending that you're a person with strong temperament, he punctured it in like 2 seconds by noting that you were very much part of the interruption fest. And then you're going straight to like the schoolyard name calling, which is on brand. Tom Steyer, near the top, billionaire, hardcore left winger. He's the one who wants to prosecute ICE and throw them in California prisons. There's also the quite moderate mayor, I believe, of San Jose, who would be a massive improvement, certainly over the current crop of leadership statewide, but he does not seem to be getting a lot of traction. And then there's the potential new front runner, Javier Becerra, formerly of the Biden administration. What about him? Another piece of sound that I want you to hear when we come back, just getting started, Wednesday edition of the Guy Benson Show from New York. Stay tuned.
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7: I'm Gianna Gelosi with your Fox True Crime Minute. New court filings in an Iowa murder case offer a glimpse of the prosecution's evidence in a fatal shooting that shook the real estate industry 15 years ago. 53-year-old Kristen Ramsey was arrested last month for first-degree murder in the April 2011 death of Ashley Auckland. Auckland was working an open house at a model townhouse when she was shot in the face and the chest at close range. Court documents say a woman who was in the neighboring townhome said she heard two loud noises a few seconds apart, then saw Ramsey by the model home's front door before she was seen by her car talking on her phone. The filings show that call was to an employee of the company that owned the development. At the time, Ramsey was a sales manager. After Ramsey drove off erratically, the witness went to the home and found Auckland unresponsive. Two search warrants were executed at Ramsey's home, including one carried out less than a month after the shooting. In both cases, the document says authorities found guns, illegal substances, and posters threatening violence. There's more on the story at foxnews.com or subscribe to the Fox True Crime Podcast. I'm Gianna Gelosi with your Fox True Crime Minute.
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0: When I saw him in the administration, and I think a lot of people did, and it's people understand this, it's he was not effective in governing. And I think that a lot of people in the Biden administration are talking about this because they realize that he was not an effective HHS secretary. And if you ask any cabinet secretary, they would tell you the same thing. And so I think that there is I think people recognize this, and I think this is why Tom Steyer has gone to the top.
1: All right, that was Sochi Hinojosa on CNN doing, I believe, their post-game show on the debate that we were just talking about in the first segment. And she was discussing the front runner, or one of the front runners for the Democrats in the governor's race in California, former congressman and former HHS secretary Javier Becerra. And she was saying, based on her deep ties into the Biden administration, he was lousy as HHS secretary. He was ineffective at governing. He didn't do a good job. He was not an effective HHS secretary. She said it every way that she could. She's like, if you talk to anyone in the administration, any cabinet secretary, they know it. They recognize it. Now, I'm sure that's true on one hand. And by the way, I guess now they just want to promote him to running the biggest state in the country after that performance at HHS. I was very critical of him on this show. They put an unqualified lawyer in charge of the health department during a global pandemic, which he handled poorly. Then monkeypox, he was a disaster. They tried to basically bully and shame him out of the job by leaking against him for 4 years. They would leak to reporters. You can go find the stories. Really negative quotes about his terrible performance from inside the administration, hoping that maybe he would just get the picture and leave, fall on his sword and leave. But old Javier Becerra knew you never get fired by Joe Biden, no matter how bad you are, no matter how disgraceful the performance is from Afghanistan and beyond. You don't get fired. So he just stubbornly hung on and he took all the insults. He didn't care. And I guess his reward is now to be front runner for governor in California. He was picked, by the way, for that job. Don't ask me. This is reported in the Washington Post because there was pressure on Biden to pick a Hispanic. So they're like, oh, look at his skin color and his last name. Let's make him health secretary. And it didn't work out well, as so many things did not work out well under President Biden. Full postscript on the debate last night, and we'll be right back.

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1: Back here on the Guy Benson Show. 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And we are honored to welcome back to the program Doug Burgum. He is the 55th Secretary of the Interior for the United States of America. He is chairman of President Trump's National Energy Dominance Council, and he is the former governor of North Dakota. Mr. Secretary, welcome back.
2: Guy, great to be with you. Always fun to be on your show.
1: Well, I appreciate that very much. One of the reasons that we are able to be energy dominant if we pursue the right policies is that we are blessed with incredible natural resources in the United States. And that's something that I know you keep preaching because it's true. Maybe we'll talk about that in a moment. But I have to begin with this jaw-dropping, kind of game-changing discovery of this massive lithium deposit found in the Appalachian region of the United States, which could help power our needs in this country, not for years, but my understanding is for centuries. Tell us about this.
2: Well, this goes back to under President Trump and our, you know, energy dominance policy at the high level. This is, you know, having enough energy to sell to our friends and allies so they don't have to buy from, you know, adversaries that are either like waging World War One style war in Eastern Europe, or they're, you know, funding terror groups, or the IRGC, which is a terror group now with an oil field, waging terrorism on the whole world. You know, energy dominance is about, you know, prosperity at home and peace abroad. Part of that energy dominance is critical minerals, lithium, key to critical minerals. I mean, everybody's might be familiar, you know, never heard of lithium 10 years ago, but if you've got a cell phone now or you've got anything, everybody knows about lithium batteries. It's used in advertising as people know that it's a key, but whether it's, you know, automobiles, laptops, and aerospace, medical devices, we need it. And U.S. Geologic Survey, which is part of Department of Interior, when President Trump took over, we said, hey, we've got to get back all of these bureaus and agencies and departments, the federal government, back to their original core function. And under the prior administration, Biden administration, and before that with the Obama administration, USGS, you know, kind of figured out, well, hey, if we're not going to do any mining in this country, what do we need? Their core function was mapping, finding out where the minerals are underground. I mean, it was part of our energy abundance as a country, and part mapping is literally important. There's a book written called The Map That Changed the World. It was one of the first geologic underground maps that allowed England to figure out they had all this coal. It led them to being a superpower for 100 years because they were powering their entire economy and that it with low-cost energy at home, which allowed them to, you know, create their global system of power that Great Britain had. And so the U.S. Geologic Survey was our lead scientific agency doing mapping. Well, they almost stopped mapping. In some cases, the Biden administration, when they put away these restrictions on federal land, they said not only can you not develop these resources for the benefit and use of the American people, the USGS was restricted from doing mapping, you know, which is just crazy. That's their core thing. So they drifted into what some have called bugs and bunnies studies. We've reversed all that. They're back to the core focus of mapping, and this is one of the results. You saw it. It's astounding the amount of resource that we have here in the U.S., and right now this is one of these things where we're completely dependent almost on imports, and we're dependent on China for doing the processing of lithium. And so, Guy, you're like totally on top of this thing. It's so fun. You're the first person that's asked me about it. It's great you're keeping up on underground lithium deposits that are just ginormous, if that's the word.
1: I mean, it's not in my wheelhouse per se, but I know that lithium is really important, and I know that we are worried about, okay, are we going to be relying on other countries or even China? That's always part of the conversation. And from what I've read, this discovery in our own country contains enough lithium to replace more than 300 years worth of imports of lithium, which sounds almost miraculous, but you're saying this actually is a direct result of a policy pivot that the Trump administration, you guys made away from what truly sounds like a crazy stance and posture under Biden.
2: Yeah, well, it was, and this, you know, the simplest way, you know, President Trump, I love the way that he simplifies things down, and everybody knows the words drill, baby, drill, which was about energy abundance. Well, when we met with USGS, we said, your job is map, baby, map, you know, which is we've got to get out and find out what resources we have as a country. And this is one of those great finds. And there's more that we're going to find. I mean, we have large swaths, including federal land, where we have that are unmapped. And the mapping techniques and innovations have gotten so much better. So without, you know, having to drill holes and do seismic, which is, you know, where you drop a charge down thousands of feet, it goes off, you know, you track what the reaction is of the rock around it, and you kind of get an underground map that way. There's all kinds of things, whether we're looking for critical minerals, looking for water, with essentially, you know, like an MRI of the Earth. Earth MRI is actually one of the names of one of the projects. We can, without physical, just digital or optical or sonar, we can penetrate the ground and get a pretty good reading on what's going there as sort of the first case, and then come back. But so innovation and AI is helping us identify these massive resources. And again, we've got to break the stranglehold that China has on the United States on critical minerals, because they literally have, this is the best card they've got to play. They're a country that has to import more energy than any other country. They're the most energy dependent country, China is. They're the most food dependent. They have to import about 30% of their calories every day. So no energy security and no food security. But one thing they do have, they've got the rest of the world. They've got a playing card called, we control the processing on critical minerals. We've got to get back to this, and we can, because you know who led the world in lithium mining and processing 30 years ago? The United States of America. Like so many other things, we led in copper, we led in a bunch of these critical minerals, and we walked away from all of it because of sometimes state and sometimes federal, but rules that said we're going to save the planet by no more mining or refining here. And as soon as we did that, we're destroying the world, because these other guys don't have EPA, they don't have reclamation.
1: Right, they're doing it all dirtier, and they're doing it in a way that gives them leverage over us and other countries. An insane policy, actually, to regulate and restrict those things out of existence. But that is now a tide being reversed. And this is really, I think, a huge, huge story, this discovery of this lithium supply. I do want to talk just briefly about this concept of energy dominance, because there are many very positive stories to tell. And you've alluded here, Mr. Secretary, to a few of them. But to the American consumer right now, I know there's a lot of anxiety about the cost of gasoline, which is what people often experience every single day, or at least every single week. And a lot of the conversation is around the war against the Iranian regime. I think the president has made the right decision for reasons that I've explained, but there are some costs to that, some side effects to that. And a lot of people are nervous about the cost, not just of gasoline, but, you know, cost of oil, price of oil really flows into a lot of different elements of people's lives. And people have been spending too much money, and prices have been too high for too long. What is your message to those Americans who may be skeptical of the war in Iran, who might be impatient because they want those gas prices to come back down as promised? What would you say to them?
2: Well, first thing I would say is, you know, President Trump cares deeply about affordability for Americans. And you saw this. He came in and inherited some of the highest energy prices that America had ever seen, and very quickly, within a year, got them, you know, substantially reduced. And everything's heading in the right direction. So, A, President Trump cares about it. President Trump knows how to get the prices down. We got a situation now, you know, where it's, when we say Iran is essentially gone as a country. We've got the IRGC, which is already known and identified globally as a terror group. We have a terror group that's holding their own country hostage, and they have an oil field. You know, and I think, again, both the military and now the economic blockade and the economic stuff is all working to, you know, take a terror group that had leverage over a piece of geography and things. So I'm confident that we're going to have a really positive outcome. I'm very confident in President Trump delivering that. But in the meantime, when we look back here, when we talk about it from a political standpoint, or when we talk about it from a consumer standpoint, you say, when you're talking about your listening, you got a national audience. what state are you in? Because, you know, the lowest prices in California in 2025 before this current conflict with the IRGC and Iran began, the lowest prices there were higher than the higher prices in most all other states. And we've got states like California that, 60%+ of their oil and gas coming from foreign countries. They've created an energy island by policy. They've created specialty fuel requirements.
1: Right, by design. It's that expensive by design. It's their policy.
2: Yes, they had 40 refineries, and now they had 8 going to 7 going to 6 because you can't make money. They passed laws like we're going to cap profitability on refinery. We're going to pass all these different environmental laws. They basically are running all the refiners out of business. Texas, by contrast, has 36 going to 37 refineries. But you'd say, we'll refine it in Texas and we'll ship it to California. They block all the pipelines. So self-inflicted, and there's similar stories in the Northeast. So we've got parts of our country in the Northeast and on the West Coast that basically followed these European-style energy transition, and energy transition in reality meant energy subtraction, which you're going to have less energy, and therefore the price goes up. So if you live in an energy subtraction state, you're going to have different results than if you live in a place that had, you know, Trump-style pro-energy, American affordable, reliable energy. We're going to see a bifurcation of where the economy of this country is going to be divided by those states that had, that have got low energy prices, low electricity prices. They're going to get the bulk of all the capital investment that's coming with AI, advanced manufacturing, advanced distribution, advanced anything, because all of the industries of the future, you know, including things like medicine and education, are going to require more electricity because we're going to be using AI in all these industries, and electricity is one of the key inputs. So we're going to see different results. And of course, you know who's screaming the loudest about the high prices? The states that have the highest prices, and they're the ones that had self-inflicted policies. Which
1: yeah,
2: drove
1: as I like to
2: up.
1: Say, they should be happy at higher prices because that's their actual policy, because they want to drive carbon emissions down and basically ban fossil fuels. That's what they want to do. So they should be cheering any high gas prices for any reason, because that's what they've done artificially to their prices due to their policy, as opposed to this temporary, hopefully soon to be over with a positive outcome, hiccup for, I think, a large global security and American security cause that is going to be worthwhile. I do want to ask you finally, Mr. Secretary, last week we covered actually pretty extensively the King's visit to the United States and his speech to Congress and the state dinner. And there were some wonderful things that he said. And I think the president spoke very eloquently about the special relationship between our country and theirs. So did the King, of course. He was greeted very warmly by both parties in Congress, which you don't always see these days. You had the opportunity to host and greet and meet the King. Tell us about that. How was that?
2: Well, it was obviously a real honor to be part of this administration and part of those that were hosting the King. I had an opportunity along with Catherine, who was former First Lady of North Dakota, now part of the administration, and the work that she's doing with the Great American Recovery, along with Bobby Kennedy on getting rid of the stigma and associated with the disease of addiction, so we can treat it like the chronic disease it is. But she and I were there. We got to greet them that afternoon when they arrived at the ambassador's house. That was terrific. Had a chance to hear him hear the president give that amazing speech in front of the White House with the King. Got a chance to go to the state dinner, which was remarkable. The president and Melania, incredible hosts, and the King that night, as you know, as reported, delivered some great one-liners, as does our president all the time. But then a special thing was that on Thursday, Catherine and I had a chance to host him at Shenandoah National Park. He's got a great love of the outdoors, and so the two of us were there had a chance to meet him and spend time with him there. So had, you know, four different touch points with him. And again, I thought the whole week was, you know, brilliantly executed by the White House and by President Trump, and really reflects, again, that special relationship.
1: So finally, relatedly, have you heard or seen some of the memes that you might sort of resemble some of the portraits of George Washington? Are you aware of this meme about you?
2: Yeah, I'm laughing because some of them are quite humorous.
1: Oh, they're amazing. But I saw one of the photos of you at Shenandoah with the king, and the caption of one of the tweets was something like, pictured George Washington meets King of England. And I burst out laughing, and I hope that you had seen it.
2: I had, and it was, and of course, the king of England is related to George III, uh-huh. who lost the battle, and I did have a chance to share with some of the when I was at an event earlier at Mount Vernon with the Deputy Prime Minister of England. I did thank the UK for turning down our George Washington's desire to serve in the British Army. They turned him down for a commission, uh-huh. and he ended up leading our troops and overthrew with a little the band of patriots that we had here, the largest and most powerful country in the world. So I thank them for not admitting George Washington to the British Army.
1: Amazing.
2: So that was we've had some fun with that.
1: Now we are grateful for that loss that they impose on themselves. Huge win for the United States. And here we are 250 years later. Incredible stuff. Doug Burgum is the Secretary of the Interior in the Trump administration, Chairman of the National Energy Dominance Council, and former Governor of North Dakota as well. George Washington lookalike, of course, have to add that. Mr. Secretary, thank you so much.
2: Guy, great to be with you always, and thanks for being so on top of the issue, and thanks to all your Patriot listeners that are, informed listeners, help us keep this country on track. We appreciate you. We appreciate your listeners. Thank you.
1: Well, you bet. Thanks so much. And with that, we will step aside and come right back on The Guy Benson Show.
0: Not the same talking points here. 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

0: back on the Guy Benson Show. Something that we have covered here for years has been DC crime, which was truly out of control for years. It got really bad during and immediately after the pandemic. It has improved dramatically since President Trump made the decision to bring in the National Guard, which was, oh my goodness, demagogued to the hilt by all the usual suspects. But a lot of the screaming from many DC leftists, even, or maybe liberals, high-end progressives, and even a lot of just working class people, they have noticed that things are better and that crime has come down. So some of those objections have become more muted. Even the mayor, who's often, I think, criticized for good reason, and I fear that they're going to replace her with someone worse because she's not running again, Muriel Bowser, was not guns a-blazing against that policy because it's actually working. And we gave you some of those stats just recently about the turnaround. However, they were trying to claim there for a while that, oh, look, crime is coming down before the National Guard got involved. And they were trying to pretend, I felt like pretend, like the problem was being solved. And then the allegations came out, and the whistleblowers, that they were cooking the books on crime stats. And that they were manipulating the crime stats to make them look lower for political reasons. And now the police department has terminated 13 officials related to the alleged manipulation of crime data. So that seems to confirm the problem and perhaps actually visit some accountability on people. Wow. Worth flagging here on the Guy Benson Show for you. And another hour is coming up.
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5: Almost free. I'm Carmen Roberts, Fox News. The remaining passengers aboard the Dutch cruise ship struck by the Hanta virus will disembark tomorrow after it docks in Spain's Canary Islands. U.S. officials will be there waiting to assist the 17 American passengers.
6: There are still more than 100 people on that ship, but thankfully none of the remaining Americans have shown symptoms. According to the University of Nebraska Medical Center, which will have its national quarantine unit on standby to monitor the Americans, a new report from ABC News says that the CDC will not mandate quarantine for the American passengers. Prior to the virus's detection, the ship's operator says more than two dozen passengers from around the world, including the U.S., had already got off the boat and started traveling home. And because of that, health officials in at least six states now are tracking people who were on board or may have been exposed during international flights.
5: Fox's CB Cotton reporting. A frightening night in Denver as a Frontier Airlines jet struck and killed a pedestrian on the runway.
7: Now, Frontier 4345, we're stopping on the runway. We just hit somebody. We have an engine fire.
8: 4345, I see that.
5: Officials say the person scaled a perimeter fence and dashed out onto the runway just as the plane was taking off at high speed.
9: The Denver airport also reporting that 12 people have been reported to have minor injuries. Five of them were transported to local hospitals. Audio from air traffic control captured the moment that a pilot reported the collision. He said there was an engine fire. Frontier says there was smoke in the cabin, but airport officials say the Denver Fire Department, they were able to quickly put that fire out.
5: Fox's Madeline Rivera reporting no name released on the victim, but authorities don't believe that victim was an airport employee. 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
23: Good-looking finish to the weekend for Mom coming up. We've got partly cloudy skies. We'll fall back to 45. Sunday brings the sunshine, headed up to 62. It's a few degrees below average. Beautiful day, though. Sunday night, gradual clearing, low 40. Sunny Monday. From the Weather Channel, I'm Jeff Eno on 760 WJR, where Michigan comes to talk.
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16: It is Thursday, May 7th, 2026. I'm Guy Benson. 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I'm a political analyst here at Fox News, a senior columnist at the Washington Examiner. 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You can catch me tonight on Gutfeld, Fox News Channel, 10 p.m. Eastern. 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You can tune in or set your DVR. Also scheduled to be on the couch tomorrow, outnumbered with the ladies, noon Eastern on Fox News Channel. Just a couple programming notes there. Here on the radio side, you can email us whenever you'd like about whatever, gbs@fox.com. You can follow us at Guy Benson Show. You can follow me personally at Guy P. Benson. The lineup today is as follows. Later this hour, KT McFarland. On Iran, some major movement potentially there, plus some other hotspots around the world. President Trump going to China. There's a lot to discuss or to meet with Xi. That'll be KT McFarland's wheelhouse later on in about half an hour, actually, from right now. In our next hour here in studio, we will have Tyrus in the house. That's always a good time. Never know exactly where it's headed. And I'm sure today will be no exception. He and I will be on the Gutfeld panel tonight together, by the way, just a little programming note there. But Tyrus joining us here for at least a segment or two, I think, in our middle hour. And then in our final hour, Kennedy will be here also on set to discuss last night's mayor debate, the mayoral race in Los Angeles. Spencer Pratt, who was on this show recently, squaring off against left and lefter, fail and failer, on that stage. And I think he did rather well. Will that matter in a city as blue as Los Angeles? We'll play some of the audio and get reaction from Kennedy, who, of course, is very personally invested in Los Angeles, the mismanagement, the fires, because it is something that has impacted very much her family. So I'm looking forward to that conversation just after 5 p.m. Eastern. So today, as I mentioned at the very top, May 7th, has been a date circled on the calendar now for many months in the United Kingdom because they are having, for lack of a better term, it's a not perfect analogy, but they are having effectively their midterm elections over there. And we'll start to know the results very soon because they're hours ahead, of course. And the expectation is that Reform UK, the Nigel Farage populist right party, stands to gain enormously across the country, that the ruling Labour Party of Keir Starmer is going to get waxed. We'll see if that, in fact, plays out. And a lot of the reason why Labour appears to be in such dire straits, that's their left-wing governing party, is because the even further left Green Party has been stealing or attracting a lot of the traditional Labour vote. Many former Labour Party voters have gone to Reform, others going to the Greens. And the Greens, you might think, are a hardcore environmentalist party, a socialist party. That's true, although the emphasis has become less that recently and much more sectarian anti-Israel, anti-Semitic politics. So that element of the labor base has broken off largely to the Green Party, and they are benefiting. They're leaning into that stuff hard. They're not openly saying, hello, anti-Semites, come vote for us, but they're about as close as you can get to openly saying that, including a slew of their own candidates who have been discovered saying full-blown anti-Semitic things. Like, oh, attacking a synagogue isn't anti-Semitism, it's revenge. Calling Jews cockroaches. That sort of thing is what we're discussing here. So that's just a little note to keep an eye on over across the ocean as the results come in tonight. And I bring that up not because it's the lead story by any means here in the United States, but because we have to be on guard in this country for sectarian politics of bigotry here. I think the problem in Europe is far, far worse, but it is gaining more of a foothold in this country as well, which is why the likes of Hassan Piker, who would be very comfortable in the Green Party in the UK, why he is becoming an all-star on the American left. Which brings us to a soundbite. Here in America, not UK politics, American politics. This is a clip that was highlighted by Christopher Rufo, the conservative activist and researcher. And this is from a

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1: Notably not saying in Cut 45.
2: Now imagine your LinkedIn profile says, I hate all Zionists. Replace hate with whatever inappropriate must, like, you know, something I can't say here. Not strategic, right? Like, not strategic. Now, you may say that sitting around Kahwa House on a Friday night, but you're not going to say it on your LinkedIn. And so one, we have to do the basics. We have to remember that Allah protects us. And then strategic versus reckless. And this is a ongoing process.
1: Okay. So this is guidance to these Islamists and Jew haters, saying if you post publicly on LinkedIn or whatever, social media, I hate all Zionists, or she says, replace that with whatever inappropriate message, like something I can't say here. So you can imagine what that might entail. Maybe the F word in Zionists, maybe more explicit appeals to who they're talking about when they say Zionists, quote unquote. But she said, if you're putting that on your profile, quote, not strategic, right? Not strategic. Now, you might say that sitting around the Kahwa House on a Friday night with your buds, when you're among friends like us, you might be saying all those things about how much you hate, you know, them. But if you're putting that out publicly and then you want to go get a job or you're associated with us, right, reading between the lines, like those types of words in public might reflect poorly on us. So it's not strategic. Yes, Allah will protect us, but you have to be strategic versus reckless. And it's an ongoing process. See, I would say maybe it was not strategic for the executive director of that organization to praise one of the deadliest terrorist attacks in human history, the way he did. The biggest single day mass murder of Jews since the Holocaust. But he did. She might even call up her boss and say, not strategic. I actually think it's useful for them to be honest and not strategic and show us exactly who they are and what they think and how they regard quote unquote Zionists. I consider myself one because I believe Israel as the Jewish state has a right to exist and thrive and is a valuable ally to the United States. So I'm a strong Zionist, but I'm not sure if they really mean me when they're talking about Zionists, if you catch my drift. I'm a Sunday person, not a Saturday person. They come for the Sunday people eventually. Terrorists do. Look at what's happening in Africa. Almost no one's talking about it. Another mass murder of Christians by Islamists just this week. Almost not a peep at all from the news media, by the way. There's no way to blame the Zionists, wink, for that one. So it's just kind of not a story. But notice that this woman, CARE California, she's not urging the members, right? Her group there, the in-group, she's not urging them not to hate Zionists, quote unquote. She's not telling them to change their hearts and turn away from bigotry and hatred. She's not saying, hey, let's not tolerate that sort of thing in our ranks because we want to be a respectable civil rights organization for Muslims in this free country. She's not saying any of that. In fact, she's saying quite the opposite. She's saying, yeah, if you want to get that off your chest and blow off some steam and say what we all think privately at the cafe, when we're just among friends, that's strategic. But saying it too publicly is unstrategic. Not wrong, not bad, unstrategic, and therefore potentially counterproductive. So she's saying, hold that hatred in your heart, sort of like this is what we all believe. We just have to be a little bit smarter about how we reveal that to everyone else. This is not a message against hatred and bigotry. It is a message of camouflaging hatred and bigotry for strategic political purposes. And despite this warning, it seems like a lot of people associated directly with CARE and

0: their various followers are quite bad at being strategic, as this woman would say, because they can't help themselves. The hatred speaks loudly, sings loudly from their hearts. I just found that to be a highly revealing soundbite that was shared by Christopher Rufo. Now, relatedly, there is a candidate running for Congress across the river in New Jersey, a state that lost many people on 9/11, the attack on the World Trade Center, which is relevant to this candidate running for Congress in that New Jersey district as a Democrat. I want to introduce you to that person when we come back on the Guy Benson Show on a Thursday here. Don't go anywhere.
1: Miss a minute, miss a lot. 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
12: I'm Gianna Gelosi with your Fox True Crime Minute. New court filings in an Iowa murder case offer a glimpse of the prosecution's evidence in a fatal shooting that shook the real estate industry 15 years ago. 53-year-old Kristen Ramsey was arrested last month for first-degree murder in the April 2011 death of Ashley Auckland. Auckland was working an open house at a model townhouse when she was shot in the face and the chest at close range. Court documents say a woman who was in a neighboring townhome said she heard two loud noises a few seconds apart, then saw Ramsey by the model home's front door before she was seen by her car talking on her phone. The filings show that call was to an employee of the company that owned the development. At the time, Ramsey was a sales manager. After Ramsey drove off erratically, the witness went to the home and found Auckland unresponsive. Two search warrants were executed at Ramsey's home, including one carried out less than a month after the shooting. In both cases, the document says authorities found guns, illegal substances, and posters threatening violence. There's more on the story at FoxNews.com or subscribe to the Fox True Crime Podcast. I'm Gianna Gelosi with your Fox True Crime Minute.
13: This is House Call for Health. A recent study suggests sugary drink taxes may have little effect on some fast food customers. Researchers at New York University finding that soda taxes may not deter customers from ordering higher calorie drinks at some fast food drive-thrus. The study analyzed customers at 120 Taco Bell locations across five U.S. cities over a six-year period. Half of the Taco Bell locations studied were in locations that impose a soda tax, a 1 to 2 cent per ounce surcharge that aims to improve public health by encouraging customers to order lower calorie alternatives. But the study showed the taxes did not produce a meaningful change in beverage calories purchased compared to the cities that do not charge a sugary drink tax. While other studies suggest soda taxes do seem to work at grocery stores, linked to a drop in sales in some areas. For more health news, go to foxnewshealth.com. House Call for Health. I'm Lisa Brady, Fox News.

continuing that thought that I just started, let's pick it up. I want to read to you from a Wall Street Journal op-ed today written by Michael Mukasey, who was a federal judge for years, then was U.S. Attorney General for several years as well. This is a very serious person. Headline of his piece, The Blind Sheikh and the Candidate. Adam Hamway was in my courtroom in 1995. Now he's running for Congress. Mukasey writes, I write to share the news that a man who was a witness in my courtroom more than 30 years ago is now running for Congress. Adam Hamway is the leading fundraiser among the 13 Democratic candidates competing to succeed a retiring congresswoman in New Jersey's 12th congressional district. So it's a very crowded field, and the leading candidate by some measures is this guy. Mr. Hamway appeared before me as a defense witness when I presided over the 1995 trial of Omar Abdel Rahman, known as the Blind Sheikh, who was convicted of numerous offenses, including seditious conspiracy against America, providing the spiritual guidance for the first World Trade Center bombing in 1993, and conspiring to assassinate the leader of Egypt. You might remember the Blind Sheikh and this whole story, possibly because our friend and colleague Andy McCarthy was one of the prosecutors who put that guy away. This was the driving spiritual jihad force behind the first World Trade Center bombing that killed Americans with a goal of toppling the towers, a goal that Al-Qaeda finished years later. This cleric, this radical Islamist terrorism inspiration, Omar Abdel Rahman, was on trial in this courtroom in the mid-90s, and a defense witness on his behalf is this man now running for Congress. He testified that Abdel Rahman had characterized the U.S. and Israel as, quote, enemies of Islam, and speaking for the need for Muslims to conduct jihad against the enemies of Islam, he said, quote, of course, that's what he always talked about. Like, well, of course he was calling for jihad. That was his thing. This was a defense witness for the cleric who was convicted on those charges. Mr. Hamway was more than a casual traveling companion of Abdel Rahman. He met the Blind Sheikh in 1991 after the cleric had already been charged with providing the spiritual authority for an assassination against another Egyptian leader, Anwar Sadat. He attended several of Abdel Rahman's sermons and visited the cleric in his home before his trial and provided him with translation services. Mr. Hamway began his trial testimony with the greeting, Salam Aleikum, addressing the defendant, the man on whose behalf he was testifying, the terrorist, the convicted jihadist. This man, just to put a finer point on it, was the Blind Sheikh's personal translator. He knew him well. He worked with him a lot. He traveled around with him. He saw him preach jihad repeatedly. Quote, of course, that's what he always talked about. That was his testimony. Just matter of fact, he was testifying on behalf of this guy. He was a defense witness. One of the most infamous terrorist convictions in U.S. history, this guy. And his personal translator, his defense witness, is now a leading, if not the leading, candidate for the United States Congress in New Jersey. Mr. Abdel Rahman is no longer around to provide an endorsement of Mr. Hamway, writes Judge Mukasey, having duly completed his life sentence in 2017. That's when he died 9 years ago. But in case you were curious, Mr. Hamway has received the endorsements of Congresswoman Ilhan Omar and the head of CARE, Nihad Awad, who said after the October 7th, 2023 atrocities against Israel that he was happy to see, that's a quote, people breaking the siege and throwing down the shackles of their own land and walk free into their lands that they were not allowed to walk in. That was his endorsement of how happy he was to see October 7th happen. That guy in this organization, we just talked about that organization, CARE, in the last segment, has endorsed this congressional candidacy, as have major
allies of Zohran Mamdani. The judge says, I'll be interested to see what the voters of Central New Jersey make of their opportunity to consider the credentials of this alumnus of my courtroom.

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1: Back here on the Guy Benson Show, GuyBensonShow.com. 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Happy to report that we have with us KT McFarland, former Trump Deputy National Security Advisor. She has worked under four presidential administrations. KT, good to have you back.
2: It's always a pleasure. Thank you.
1: So the Wall Street Journal reporting that demands that have been made of the Iranian regime in this proposed deal that has been put to them include a 20-year, two-decade enrichment ban completely, hand over all enriched material, all the uranium, out of the country, attestation not to seek a nuclear weapon, which to me is far less significant than the previous two, dismantling the big nuclear sites of Fordo, Natanz, and Isfahan to the extent that they exist anymore after all the bombing, but dismantling everything that might be left, a ban on underground nuclear work, and on-demand inspections and penalties for any violations. That's at least on the nuclear side of this proposal. And the Trump administration said they're awaiting Tehran's response. That could come sometime today or this week. President Trump saying that he thinks that a deal could be reached within a week. Meanwhile, the naval blockade continues. There's a pause on this Project Freedom to open the Straits of Hormuz. That was announced and then sort of paused very recently. A lot of moving parts. What do you make of it?
2: The whole thing depends on two things. Number one, any deal that we would get with Iran, and you're right to point out that if they claim they never want to build nuclear, I mean, who cares what they say?
1: Liars, yeah.
2: The deal is going to be, can we have inspections on demand called snap inspections? So anytime, any place, anywhere, we can inspect anything. And number two, do we have an enforcement mechanism? Every previous agreement that anybody's had with Iran had not had either of those two. So the Obama nuclear deal, it had no ability to have snap inspections. If there were going to be inspections, they had to be arranged in advance, and they had to have appointments, and yada, yada, yada. In other words, Iran could clearly obfuscate anything they were doing. So you need that demand that you have any time you want to inspect, you can inspect. And then secondly, if they cheat, which you know they're going to cheat, what do you do about it? And that's where I think it's important that the United States, and this is separate from an agreement, the United States would have to keep part of the armada there, at least for a period of time until this was implemented. And then perhaps going forward, you would have a regional group, say the United Arab Emirates, Israel, the United States, others, maybe Turkey, who would then be responsible for if Iran cheated, then we could have other actions against Iran, military actions, sanctions, et cetera.
1: Yeah, is it too simplistic to just say this? Let's say the regime, or whoever's running the regime, right? That's the other thing, who's actually in charge and has authority. But let's say whoever that is agrees to all of this. And they're like, okay, yep, come take the nuclear dust. We're going to dismantle all these places that we have remaining. A 20-year ban on all enrichment, all of it. And they say yes. And then with these snap on-demand pop-up inspections, if they start playing games and they won't allow access to some facility, wouldn't the solution, and again, maybe it is too simplistic, to just tell them, if you do that, by the way, we're going to keep a very close eye on you from above because we control the skies, and obviously you're completely penetrated by Israeli intelligence and all of that, so we're going to know this stuff. If you play the games and we want to get into a facility and you won't let us, then we or the Israelis will bomb that place immediately. It's just no questions asked. You let us in and you uphold the snap inspection requirement or the bombs drop. That's it.
2: Because if you refuse to let us inspect, we assume you're cheating.
1: Right.
2: And therefore, we have the right to destroy whatever it is you're doing.
1: Yeah, I mean, that seems fairly straightforward to me. Am I missing something?
2: No, you're not missing anything at all. That's exactly what's needed. And that's why nothing has worked in the past, because Iran is going to cheat. And they've always gotten away with it. But the difference this time is that, you know, in the past, whether they've tried to close the Strait of Hormuz, when I was in the Pentagon in the Reagan administration, they closed the Strait of Hormuz. We did a few military things, stopped them. But every other time they've had an agreement with us, or they've tried to blackmail us, we've never had the military presence in the region to enforce it. I mean, the genius of what Trump has done is that, so we have the military operation of epic fury, right, to destroy their military facilities and to destroy their
1: the missiles and the ability
2: complex.
1: To build them and all that.
2: You know,
1: yep.
2: and rebuild them. And then the second part is economic fury. We knew that their move, they've done it every single time, would be to close the Strait of Hormuz. And they think that's the last move on the chessboard, but it's not. And because we had the military capabilities in the region anyway for the Operation Epic Fury, you know, we put all the armada there, all the destroyers are there, the carrier strike groups, they were sitting in place so that when Iran pulled its clever little move of closing the straits, we could say, okay, I'll see you, you know, check, check, made. We are now going to blockade the entire region, and we have the military capabilities in the entire region to do exactly that. We're going to do it starting tomorrow at noon. And so
1: and the blockade's been a catastrophe for the Iranian regime.
2: Catastrophe for them and a complete success for us. The blockade means that no ships are getting in or out of Iran. They're not getting consumer goods brought in. They're not able to sell their oil. They're not able to, they're just frozen. I mean, they are like in jail. There's a cage around them. And as a result of that, for various reasons, the way their economy works, the way the oil works, the way the pipelines work, they're facing collapse of their currency. They're facing millions unemployed, and they're facing the complete destruction of their energy infrastructure. So the way it works is oil gets pumped out of the ground by a well, goes into a pipeline, and it goes horizontally across to the Karg Island. And then at Karg Island, there's an empty oil tanker that the oil gets put into. Mm-hmm. And then once the oil tanker is full, the oil tanker goes on its merry way, usually to China. Now, you can't turn that system off. There's no kill switch. There's no way that you can turn it off at the pipeline. There's no way you can turn it off at the well. It starts backing up. There's no storage capability left. And when it starts backing up, just think of a sink, right? You've got a clogged drain, and you can't turn the faucet off. There's nothing they can do with which doesn't destroy those wells. This is how the system was built. Probably a stupid way to have the system built, but that's how it's built. So if they cannot get that oil out of the ground, in the pipeline, in the tanker, the oil well backs up, and then the oil well is destroyed, and it'll take 10 years and vast amounts of money to repair it, if it can even be repaired.
1: Let me ask you this, because with some fanfare, the administration rolled out Project Freedom on the Straits of Hormuz and what the U.S. was going to do in opening that back up. And you had the defense secretary or the secretary of war, Pete Hegseth, out there talking about it, and Secretary Rubio, et cetera. And then sort of out of nowhere, President Trump said, actually, I'm pausing it, like a day or two in, I'm pausing it. And he said that was a request from the Pakistanis and other governments, reportedly including the Saudis. What was that all about? And then we're seeing a Wall Street Journal scoop that came out within the last few hours that the Saudis and the Kuwaitis have now both lifted restrictions that they had temporarily placed on the U.S. military's use of their bases and airspace, easing a hurdle that had tripped up Trump's effort to move ships through the strait. Obviously, some stuff happening behind the scenes there. Can you give us a read on that?
2: Okay, so we've made the point, right, that we can get things through the Strait of Hormuz. We've had two destroyers have gone through, American flag vessels have gone through, whatever mines the Iranians had laid. Maybe they did, maybe they didn't, but there's a path through them now. Maybe they laid them and we've destroyed them. But anyway, there is a passage route through. So I think that part of what's gone on is, as you said, maybe the Saudis had reservations, et cetera, but I think the real issue is the China trip next week. The Chinese do not want anything to go wrong with this trip. The meeting between President Trump and President Xi is of far more importance to them than anything Iran could do. And frankly, for the United States, that summit meeting is critical as well. So if you want to make sure that it goes without a problem up front, you just shut down Project Freedom for a couple of days. Why? Because what happens if the swarms of those little mosquito boats, I mean, somebody explained it to me, those mosquito boats are like jet ski, right? Like water ski boats. They're fast and they're testosterone, 26-year-old Iranian Revolutionary Guard guys who are fine. What happens if somebody just screwed up? That the swarm, God forbid, they fired a missile, the missile created an incident, we fired back. That would not be a good taste or a good, you know, preliminary event as the way the United States and China are going to have a summit meeting. I think it was just an abundance of caution. Shut it down for a couple of days. Let the U.S.-China summit happen. And then afterwards, we'll do whatever we're going to do. I think
1: because they're saying meeting, that it could resume next week.
2: Absolutely.
1: Right, so that, which would align with what you're talking about, the timeline.
2: The thing is, I think what's going to happen next week is that President Xi and President Trump are going to sit down and say, okay, we're the grown-ups in the room. What are we going to do about Iran? Trump will say, Iran can't have nuclear weapons. And the Chinese will say, well, we don't really care about Iran's nuclear weapons. Maybe we've helped them in the past, but it's not as important to us as getting the oil flowing again.
1: Right.
2: Because while the strait is closed and while the blockade is in effect, China is not receiving oil from not just Iran, but Iraq and the Saudis and the UAE. And that accounts for 40% or so, maybe even higher, of all of China's imported oil. And
1: that's a big problem. Big problem for them.
2: And
1: I saw Brian Hook on TV this morning, and he'll be joining us on the show tomorrow. He was saying what Iran is dealing with right now as they look to the east and to the west. The Chinese will say, especially if Trump brings up this issue and we got to resolve it, the Chinese might say, well, it's not our war. But Hook added, it is their oil. So that is something that really focuses their attention. Then also there was reporting today in the Chinese press, at least, and Reuters picked up on this, that there was intentionally or otherwise an Iranian attack on a Chinese vessel in the UAE or near the UAE earlier today. That cannot make Chairman Xi very happy at all. So I wonder, KT, how that could play into this highly anticipated meeting between the two leaders coming up.
2: I think that Xi Jinping and Donald Trump sit down and say, okay, we're the grown-ups. We want to have a relationship with each other. We don't want to have World War III between China and the United States. We want to have trade. We're going to have sharp elbows in trying to negotiate those trade agreements. But what we don't need is a bunch of crazy mullahs in Iran screwing up the whole world.
1: Two more issues. First, Russia. There was a story today, also Wall Street Journal, Putin's strongman image fading as Ukraine brings the war home to Russia. I saw another story about how they are vastly ramping up the security, the personal security around Putin, whether that's paranoia or not. I guess there's fear for his life and assassination attempts. Are they worried about the Ukrainians or are they worried about Russian factions or maybe both? That seems to be like quite a bit of instability inside the Kremlin.
2: Yes, and you know, Putin should have had this war won a long time ago, but he hasn't. And that leaves him vulnerable at home because the Russians, even though it hasn't really fallen on the responsibility, it's not like the American Vietnam War where it was the middle class kids were getting drafted and so the middle class revolted against the war. In the case of Putin, he's the dead bodies. The bodies he's thrown at this war have been minorities. They've been not in Moscow. They've been further parts of the country. But he's got a lot of explaining to do. Their great Russian military didn't work, and they can't seem to close the deal. They can't seem to defeat Ukraine. And then at the same time, well, Russia can say, well, oil prices are high, so we can afford to pay for this war. Oil prices are about to go down, and that'll be hard for the Russians. They won't have the money to pay for the war. And then the second thing, which really none of us anticipated, is Ukraine has found a whole new line of work, and that's drones.
1: Mm-hmm.
2: Ukraine has gotten so good at making drones.
1: And by the way, they've been helping us with that, too, the Ukrainians have.
2: Totally.
1: Yeah.
2: We're way behind on that. And the way they've done it, I mean, this would make a great, I'd love for you to look into this. The way the Ukraine has done this is that every unit, every little, you know, five-guy unit company in Ukraine, they're all independent, they're all working in their basements, they're all making drones. They innovate, they create, and then at the end of every week, they compare the kill rates. Who got the most kill rates? Oh, my drone that I manufactured and I, you know, held together with chewing gum and some rubber bands. Mine killed 5 tanks. Yours only killed 2. And so then Ukraine rewards the one with a higher kill rate with the following week gets more money to make new drains. So there's always innovate. Every week they're innovating on how to do the drones. So now all the world, not just the United States, but everybody's looking to say, okay, Ukraine, we want to buy your drones. How can you help us get it? We know drones are the war of the future. You guys are way ahead of everybody else. Can you help us? So I think that what poor Putin is done. I mean, I don't feel so sorry for him, but he's screwed it up. He hasn't won the war that he should have won easily. He's now got a potentially an economic problem if the price of oil goes down. He's already had to mortgage most of Eastern Siberia to the Chinese to pay for the war. And at the same time, Ukraine could rise up from the ashes as a country that everybody wants to do businesses because everybody wants to buy Ukraine's drones.
1: KT, very, very quickly, it's been a very busy week for our Secretary of State, DJing a family wedding, hosting the White House press briefing, and now he met earlier with the Pope at the Vatican amid some tensions and the sort of war of words with President Trump and all that over Iran, Rubio over there to try to smooth things over. Your take there, 30 seconds.
2: He's just awesome. I always thought Henry Kissinger was the greatest Secretary of State, he's my lifelong mentor, but I think Marco Rubio is even better.
1: Wow. And he's been a busy man. That is quite an endorsement, KT, and something that I think a lot of people have been looking at and saying, all right, Marco Rubio has been very, very impressive. I'll leave it at that for now, especially because we've got to take a break. KT McFarland, we always enjoy having you here. Thank you so much.
2: Thank you.
1: We'll be right back.
0: New talk for a new generation. 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

0: we continue on the Guy Benson Show. Tyrus on deck. He'll be here in studio coming up in the next hour. Kennedy in the following hour. Just one note, this Louise Lucas, the Senate leader, the Dem in Virginia, or the architect of the gerrymandering power grab scheme that might actually get thrown out by the Virginia Supreme Court. We're waiting to see what happens there. She had her offices and business raided by the FBI this week. And I know that the immediate response from so many people on the left, Democrats, definitely journalists, was, oh, it's the Trump weaponized DOJ taking out their enemies thing. And I told you yesterday, pump the brakes on that. That is not what I have heard is the case here for a number of reasons. She put out a statement late yesterday. Usually she has these like sassy clapback tweets where she's like very, very aggressive and all that. And then this was a full, more professionalized statement. And it was defiant, unsurprisingly. And she's like, oh, you know, this is political and I'm going to fight it and blah, blah, blah. Again, stay tuned, but I have heard that what they have on her is devastating, and a lot of people are going to look really stupid and reckless when all is said and done and the evidence comes out. I will also point out that now it's not just Fox News reporting, but also the New York Times and MS Now, formerly known as MSNBC, reporting that this was an investigation that originated during the Biden administration. So the whole thing, it's just like, you know, Trump revenge or whatever, doesn't quite align with the apparent timeline here dating back to a Democrat administration. Maybe just one of their heroes is super corrupt, you guys. Just a thought. I guess we'll see and wait for that evidence that I've been hearing about. Meanwhile, another hour up next with Tyrus. Keep it here.
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7: Iran, it's your move. I'm Daria Albinger, Fox News. The U.S. is waiting on Iran as that nation's government reviews the latest U.S. peace proposal, and tensions remain high in the Strait of Hormuz.
8: The White House says that as they're waiting for this, the ceasefire is still holding at this time. There's also a lot of other military activity taking place. U.S. Central Command releasing footage of a U.S. fighter jet disabling two Iranian oil tankers trying to breach the American blockade. CENTCOM also says that American forces have redirected 58 commercial vessels and disabled four since April 13th. One senior British official telling Fox the HMS Dragon Type 45 destroyer now is in the Gulf. The UK's Ministry of Defense today says that the ship will support efforts to clear mines and protect ships.
7: That's Fox's Alex Hogan at the White House. CENTCOM says the ceasefire is still in place, but the U.S. naval blockade is going to remain in effect. The FAA is looking into the deadly incident last night at Denver International Airport. A Frontier Airlines flight taking off hit and killed a woman who authorities say trespassed onto the tarmac. More from Fox's Max Gordon.
9: Frontier Flight 4345 was hurtling down the runway, taking off for Los Angeles, when they struck a person who had gotten out onto the runway. Here's radio traffic right after the collision.
10: We just hit somebody. We have an engine fire.
9: Smoke was reported in the cabin, and passengers were evacuated via slides as a precautionary measure. The Airbus A321 was carrying 224 passengers and seven crew members. Airport officials say they checked the fence line after the incident, finding it intact. The identity of the person, though, is still unknown. And the runway where the incident took place was shut down for a time so investigators could do their work. But according to airport officials, the accident scene has now been cleared and the runway is back open.
7: 12 passengers reported minor injuries. Some of them were taken to area hospitals. And that investigation into the incident continues. 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
7: President Trump says he isn't worried at this point about a hantavirus outbreak in the U.S., but concern is growing over the potentially deadly respiratory illness. The rare rodent-borne disease was recently at the center of an outbreak aboard a cruise ship with six Americans on board. They're being monitored. None have tested positive so far for the virus. But health officials in several states are closely monitoring passengers, some who have already been disembarked and returned home.
13: The hantavirus-hit cruise ship MV Hondius is expected to arrive in Spain's Canary Islands tomorrow. And once there, U.S. health officials will help evacuate 17 Americans who have been on board. Thankfully, they haven't shown any symptoms of the hantavirus, according to the University of Nebraska Medical Center, where those Americans will be closely monitored. Doctors will be looking for signs of fever, headaches, muscle aches, and nausea. Before the virus was detected, the ship's operator says more than two dozen people from across the globe, including the U.S., had already left the ship.
7: Fox's Hebe Cotton. Health officials believe a Dutch couple may have contracted the virus during a bird-watching excursion. That outbreak has left at least three people dead. A congressional hearing next week will look into claims that the Biden administration's health officials ignored COVID-19 vaccine safety signals. Senator Ron Johnson of Wisconsin on Fox's Saturday in America says a former FDA researcher was shut down after her findings flagged possible side effects.
14: Instead of pinning a medal on her chest and saying thank you, I mean, we wanted to know of any kind of safety signals, they shunted her off to the side. Even though month after month, she continued to run these data runs showing more and more safety signals on serious adverse events, they finally told her to cease and desist.
7: Democrats reject the claims, saying vaccine side effects are monitored and investigated and that there's no evidence that federal health officials deliberately covered up safety concerns. I'm Daria Albinger. This is Fox News.
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15: Partly cloudy skies will drop temperatures back to around 45 degrees, a little cool. Cooler on Sunday with sunshine headed up to 62. Beautiful Mother's Day. Gradual clearing Sunday night, low near 40. Sunny Monday. From the Weather Channel, I'm Jeff Eno on 760 WJR, where Michigan comes to talk.
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0: Our guest this week grew up in Grand Rapids, Michigan. She and her husband, Zach, have 9 children, ages 22 to 1 month. She is the founder and CEO of ChooseLife.com and the inventor of the Excuse-Proof Rosary Bracelet. She's also the author of The Way of the Rosary, A Journey with Mary Through Scripture, Liturgy, and Life. Her name, Shannon Wendt, and we're honored to have her as our guest for Mother's Day. I'm Jack Krasula, and this is Anything Is Possible on 760 WJR.
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0: I'm Jack Krasula. This is Anything Is Possible, and we're talking to a fantastic lady, a mom of 9, Shannon Wendt. Shannon, welcome. What an honor.
7: Thank you so much for having me. Really glad to be here, Jack.
0: Can we start by you leading us in an opening prayer, please?
7: Sure, I would love to. In the name of the Father, and the Son, and the Holy Spirit, amen. Come, Holy Spirit. We give you this time that we have together. We ask you to guide our conversation, enlighten our minds. We pray for all those who will listen to this conversation. I ask that you highlight any parts of this that will be fruitful for their lives. Blessed Mother, I thank you so much for your true motherhood for each one of us. We pray that you continue to guide us and lead us deeper and deeper into the heart of your Son. Amen.
0: Amen.
7: In the name of the Father, the Son, and the Holy Spirit. Amen.
0: We're talking to Shannon Wendt. She was born in Texas but raised in Grand Rapids by her mom. Shannon, talk about your childhood, please.
7: Yeah, thanks. We were just, so when my mom was born Catholic and received some of her sacraments when she was younger, and her family, in kind of the tumult of the 70s, fell away from the church and into the New Age movement. So when I was born, we really didn't have any faith to speak of. But it always was something that I innately knew to be true. I knew who Jesus was even before I knew his name. My mom, when we moved back to Michigan, had her own reconversion back to the faith, and she pulled my sister and I

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1: Our youth group in high school was really, really beautiful, really just an incredible formation. And I really learned what it really meant to have a real personal relationship with Jesus as my beloved, like not just somebody I know about, but somebody who I could really know and somebody who really wanted to know me and to be a real part of my life. And at this point, I knew about Our Lady, and a big part of my mom's conversion was Our Lady, and we prayed the rosary as a family occasionally, and I still really struggled to understand Mary as a mother until I was a little bit older and really starting to experience some of the difficulties of motherhood myself. And so, you know, as far as childhood goes, that was kind of my journey of faith. And, you know, other than that, our childhood was typical 90s childhood with just lots of fun, lots of outdoors, camping, and just beautiful time as, you know, our little family spent time together.
2: Speaking of relationships, you're in college and you meet Mr. Wonderful, Zach Wendt. Tell us about Zach.
1: Yeah, thank you. So we actually knew each other since I started youth group in junior high. He's a couple years older than me. So actually, I think my first summer of junior high youth group, he was in high school and he was like on the leadership team helping to lead our junior high youth group. So that was the first time I met him. But he was a couple years older and always the popular guy. So we were never super close in high school. And it wasn't until college, we both went to Aquinas, that he finally began to see me in a different light. we kind of joke. I was a little bit like the annoying little sister throughout high school. And then in college, Zach was actually in the seminary at the time, and he and I had a mutual friend, and our mutual friend developed feelings for me, and this friend thought he had a prophetic dream from the Lord telling him that he was supposed to marry me. And so this friend was telling Zach about the dream and about how wonderful I was and how much he thought, and like this friend and I, like this friend was not on my radar at all. And so he's just filling his heart to Zach about how wonderful I am, how much he, you know, thinks he's going to marry me and all of that, and thought that Zach, his seminary friend, was like a safe guy to share all of that with. But got Zach's wheels turning. He's like, oh, huh, he's right. And so after that friend revealed his feelings to me and I said, no, thanks. Then Zach started to kind of pursue me, and we were at this time on the core team leading the high school youth group as part of the leadership team, and we were working on getting ready for a retreat together. And it's the night before the retreat, and there's so much preparation that still needs to happen, and kind of one by one the other team members were kind of dipping out, and it was by the end of the night, late in the evening, it was just Zach and I left to put together this kind of elaborate setup that somebody had contrived for the praise and worship band. And we're trying to put this whole thing together, and I'm trying to make small talk, and so I ask him, how's seminary going? And he says, oh, I think I'm going to be leaving. There's a girl. And so nosy me spent the better part of the weekend trying to figure out who the girl was, and turns out it was me.
2: We're talking to Shannon Wendt. A wise old grandmother once told me, Shannon, that a man chases a woman until she catches him. No truer words were ever stated. They got married in 2002. 24 years later, they're the parents of 9, aged 22 to 1 month.

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0: Welcome back to Anything Is Possible. I'm Jack Rizzullo. We're with Shannon Wendt, the mother of nine. Woodrow Wilson, President Woodrow Wilson, in 1914, made an official announcement proclaiming Mother's Day as a national holiday that would be held each year on the second Sunday of May. Shannon, Webster's defines mother as a woman who conceives, gives birth to, or raises and nurtures a child. You're the mom of nine. To you, what's a mom?
7: Oh, man, what a big question. I think, you know, a mother is really the heartbeat of a family. And really early in our marriage, before our first daughter was born, just as, you know, we're trying to kind of figure this out and figure out roles and understand, you know, what the church teaches about it and who we are as these, you know, becoming new people, spouses and soon to be parents. And my husband and I were going for a hike along the dunes one day. And I had this really beautiful moment that really seemed, you know, it was so profound. I knew that it was kind of a snapshot of what life would be. And my husband had set the course. He picked you know, the place that we were going to go. And he was kind of leading the hike, like leading our little, you know, wandering through the dunes. He knew where we were headed. He had the spot in mind, and he was directing us there. But as we were walking and talking, I was the one that was kind of like steering us around the roots and the little holes and the, you know, divots and things that were like right in front of us. And I thought, what a beautiful image of motherhood and fatherhood, of spousal love, and really the relationship between a husband and a wife through life. And that really, I think, is what a mother does. Like, a father provides the path, the guidance, the leadership. And it's a mom's job to kind of navigate the family around the roots and the pitfalls and, you know, all the little things. And, you know, I think in a, you know, to step away from the analogy a bit, in the home, it's so important, a mother's role, to understand kind of the pulse and the feeling and the heart of the family and be the one that communicates that to, you know, of course, the husband, the father, but then to the other members, and to be the one that helps everybody to very much, like, you know, be of one mind and one heart. And, you know, if the husband is the one that sets the vision and the values, the mom is the one that, you know, is kind of continually reminding and pointing everybody back to that and reminding us and being the, really the heart. I keep coming back to that. I think, you know, the emotional side of it for sure is, you know, the very feminine aspect of what we do, but even helping the male members of our family to develop that sense of love, that sense of like listening and like heart-to-heart conversations and relationships.
0: We're talking to Shannon Wen. If you want to learn more, www.chewslife.com. I've heard it said that life doesn't come with a manual. It comes with a mother. Shannon, the whole world can mock you, cheat you, write you off, ignore you, but your mom will always believe in you, always be there for you. Why so?
7: I think when someone spends 9 or 10 months as close to your heart as our children do, it just creates a relationship and a bond that is irreplaceable. And I think, in, you know, in thinking about our relationship with Mary and why we look to her as a mother, and understanding her relationship with Jesus, that Jesus spent the first part of his life listening to her heartbeat and knowing that more than anything else, it helps us to understand if we're going to emulate Christ. If that's our goal, to be Christ-like, then it really would mean to also love his mother in the way that he did, and to know her in the way that he did. And the love of a mother and that relationship is something that is unparalleled. You know, certainly, you know, we're called to leave our father and mother and cling to our spouses, and that becomes the most important relationship in our adult lives. But that relationship with our mother, even though it takes a back seat to the marriage relationship, nothing replaces that. And having that real, honest, like, look, or that person who can really know you and kind of hold up a mirror a lot of times, I think, is what moms can do for their kids. I think that's essential. And I think, you know, it's so difficult. It's difficult because we live in such a broken world, and we have ideals about the kind of mother that we want to be or the kind of mother that we want to have. And being imperfect people, you know, nobody ever lives up to that. But understanding the true motherhood of Our Lady, knowing what it really should be, what it can be, and then having grace in our broken relationships, I think really helps us to have the kind of fruit, the relationships that bear fruit in our lives when we come to it with that kind of understanding.
0: We're talking to Shannon Wendt. The late, great Dr. Robert Shuler once said, the biggest thing that a dad can do for his children is to love their mom. Shannon, why so?
7: Yeah, that was something, and this came from a beautiful couple, actually more than one. Like this, we, in our youth group, there were college-age students that Zach and I soon became that were helping to lead, but we also had adults that were part of that core team. And they were incredible examples. Both Zach and I I grew up with a single mom, and Zach's family was very small, and there, you know, in his extended family, a lot of brokenness. And so neither of us had really phenomenal examples of what marriage should really look like.
0: We're talking to Shannon Wendt, the mother of nine, age 22 to 1 month. After she had four children, she had three miscarriages in the span of 11 months. When we come back, we'll talk about that journey. And I'm Jack Rasul, and this is Anything is Possible on 760 WJR.
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0: This is Anything is Possible. I'm your host, Jack Rasul. We're with Shannon Wendt. If you want to learn more, www.choosechewslife.com. Shannon, You have four children. Then you have three miscarriages in 11 months. You said, Jack, for 15 months, I was very mad at God. You've actually had eight miscarriages. Talk about how you got through that.
7: Yeah, I mentioned growing up in youth group and our faith being the thing that really brought my husband and I together. But, maybe just a part of being young, we had a pretty immature level of faith. Neither of us had really gone through any real suffering in our lives. And so when we really encountered suffering, we didn't know how to handle it. We had kind of like an intellectual idea, of course, something that we talked about and read about and, heard other people talk about, like offering it up and redemptive suffering. But when we really came face to face with that, for each of us, we, instead of suffering well, really became just angry at the Lord. And as you mentioned, for me, I spent about a year and a half really putting the Lord at arm's length. I had this sort of a prayer, like agreement that I, kind of set with the Lord that I wasn't going to leave the faith. And I still, even in this dark season, I didn't lose my faith entirely. I still believed that God was God, the church was true, that the Bible was God's word. But somehow it just like didn't apply to me, that God chose to kind of exempt me from his promises. And so this bargain that I made with the Lord was like, I'm going to keep doing the right things. We'll go to Mass. I'll raise my kids Catholic. But you and I, we don't have to talk. And your end of the bargain is, after I do all the right things for the rest of my life, you just let me into heaven at the end so that I can see the little ones that I just ached so deeply to hold. And what this really led to was just this dark spiral of depression and anger. It didn't help anything. I thought that, maybe God was the problem, and by kind of pushing him out of my life, that I'd be able to get myself together and kind of figure things out and be okay on my own. But really, when I isolated myself from the Lord, like cut myself off from the vine, I just spiraled into a deeper depression. And after a while, I started to have this, at first, just kind of a nudge towards praying the daily rosary. It was something that I was in the habit of doing through high school and college. And when the kids came and life got busy and noisy, it was something that I just kind of like put on the shelf for some vague day in the future when life would be easier. Within a week of that very snarky, hardly a prayer, the Lord inspired the design of the rosary bracelets that we have at Choose Life that literally solved every single one of the excuses that I gave him. That's why we call it the excuse-proof rosary, because I think, those were my excuses, but we all have different reasons, excuses about why we don't pray as much as we should. And so I had this rosary bracelet, it's on hand. I keep it right, obviously, on my wrist, so it's always right there and reminds me to pray. It's sturdy so my kids don't break it. And then the movable crucifix charm on it works like a little bookmark. So what I began to be able to do was to use the quiet moments that were spread throughout my day to pray little by little. And that was like the beginning of a relationship, and that's what really began to turn the tide for me after this incredible season of loss and depression, being able to lean into relationship there through the rosary, ultimately changed my life.
0: We're talking to Shannon Wendt. She's the inventor of the excuse-proof rosary bracelet. If you want to learn more, www.choosechewslife.com. We all share a mother, our Heavenly Mother, the Blessed Virgin, and you have phenomenal love, devotion to her and the rosary. Tell us about our Heavenly Mother.
7: Yeah. As I mentioned, when I was younger, I struggled to really understand Mark. Mary as a mother. Understand, like, our need. Like, why did we need to have Mary in our lives? I had, you know, a wonderful earthly mother that I had a great relationship with, and I really loved the Lord, you know, the Holy Spirit and Jesus, the Trinity, the Father. Like, all of that felt to me like I've got no need. Like, I didn't need anything else. So I really knew about Mary and didn't ever really begin a relationship with her. And it wasn't until this time in my life, when I began praying the rosary, that I really began to understand Mary as a mother. I was so angry at the Lord, but Mary wasn't the one that I was angry at. So it was easy at this point in my life to say yes to the rosary and to let her in, because she wasn't the one that I was mad at. And so I did, you know, I did just that. When I began praying the rosary using the rosary bracelet that I created and praying little by little using my bookmark charm to kind of keep track as I went, I had no faith that it was actually going to work. But it was easy to say yes to Mary. She wasn't, you know, she wasn't the one that I was angry at. She was so gentle. And what began to happen in my life was just this slow return and this slow healing. And as a mother, that's what she does best. She comes in her beautiful and gentle way and binds up our wounds and, you know, kind of brings us to the help that we need. And that's what she did for me in my life. Just, you know, the right doctors, the right medical care that I needed, beautiful friends who had suffered really well, all of these different, you know, the right people at the right time, and just this slow journey that she led me on of healing and ultimately back to the heart of her son. That's what Mary does. That's her role. She really is a guide. And in there's a letter that came out of the Vatican this fall, Mater Populi Fidelis, and one of the names in there that they highlight for Our Lady is Hodegetria, which means she who guides the way. And I love that name, you know, of course, because it's a nod to the book, I didn't know that name when I wrote the book, so it was kind of a cool, like, this God moment that came together. But really, for us to understand Mary as not somebody that, you know, takes the place or, you know, takes our attention away from the Lord, but really is somebody who continually just guides us through all the ups and downs and all the pitfalls of our lives. It's like, you know, we were kind of talking about that analogy of, like, husband and wife earlier. The Lord is the one that sets our course. He's the one that we follow. And Mary is kind of the one who comes right alongside us, walking this way with us, which is, you know, the way of the cross through the valley of tears. And that really, you know, the way of the rosary, that's why I named the book that. Because our life becomes this way of the rosary as we walk through the mysteries of Christ's life with Our Lady, as we're praying through really the mysteries, walking through the mysteries of our own life, our lives become this way of the rosary. And Our Lady is helping us to navigate the roots and the holes and the pitfalls and the turns in all these little ways, bringing the right people into our lives, pointing us towards, you know, the things that we need. And every single step of this journey, every season, every storm, everything, leading us closer and deeper to the heart of her son.
0: 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And I'm Jack Rasula, and this is Anything Is Possible on 760 WJR.
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0: This is Anything is Possible, and I'm Jack Crisula.
17: But what has Jack been up to lately? Search at AIP Speaker Series and find out. Jack has interviewed thousands of historical voices, some of whom have offered him their philosophy of life, like Tom Izzo.
0: And Tom writes, "Work hard, persistence always wins out, discipline is the highest form of love, stay humble."
17: The great Ernie Harwell.
0: "My aim is to do justice, love mercy, and walk humbly with God."
17: And the voices of our generation.
0: "I am reassured continuously that his unfathomable love and mercy are the greatest gifts of my life, and my constant source of strength, reassurance, and guidance. His Holiness, Pope Francis."
17: At AIP Speakers Series is the YouTube channel where all of these jewels can be heard, including some of Anything is Possible's greatest guests.
0: And we're with Mitch Albom.
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0: This is Anything is Possible, and with Tom Watson.
19: "My father loved to play with the pros at the club. Developed a very quick friendship with Stan and played some golf with him. And then he would ask me to play golf with him and Stan."
0: Our guest this week was born with a rare disorder characterized by the absence of arms and legs. His name, Nick Vujicic.
20: Something that every human being actually deals with, Jack. 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
17: And recordings of the AIP Speaker Series events at St. John's Resort. 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It's free. And remember,
21: anything is possible.
0: Spohom. I'm Jack Rasula. This is Anything Is Possible. We're talking to Shannon Wendt. If you want to learn more, www.choosechewslife.com. She's the mother of nine, ages 22 to 1 month. She's also had eight miscarriages. Shannon, when you meet our Heavenly Father, and there's eight little angels right there calling you mom, you said earlier, I just want to hold them. What are you going to say to them, Shannon?
7: You know, I think in that moment there are no words, but now, at this point, even before we get to heaven, the beautiful thing about being Catholic is that actually instead of angels, my children are saints in heaven. They're a powerful part of the communion of saints that we can have a relationship with today on earth. And even for my kids, you know, my earthly kids, we all know that these eight siblings of theirs up in heaven are real powerful intercessors for us today. And so very often when, you know, we have a particular need or we're praying for somebody that we know who's suffering, or even kind of struggles and the ups and downs of family life, we ask our saints, our family saints, to pray for us and to bring these intentions to the Lamb. And that's exactly what the entire communion of saints does. But of course, these ones who, you know, love us particularly well, and someday, Lord willing, when I get to heaven and we can all be together, I just, you know, I can't imagine what it will be like to just finally, you know, our whole family to be together, to just see all of them, all 17, standing there together, you know, plus, you know, all the future grandkids, like everybody, like having that communion of saints, having that understanding of where we're going, I think makes all the difference in navigating the difficulties of life. It's hard. This life is hard. And when we really understand what we're aiming at, what our end goal is, it puts all of it in perspective and allows us to suffer well and to understand kind of the meaning of it all.
0: Okay, Shannon. You mentioned the eight miscarriages, Jack, they're eight saints. God has also blessed you with an earthly saint here. His name is Zach Wendt. We ain't going there, Shannon. Zach, we ain't going there. That's for another show. Okay. As a listener, Shannon, I admire you. Wow. I'm not Catholic. And I don't understand, you Catholics have this unbelievable love and devotion to a woman. She was an earthly woman. She was a 14-year-old girl, you know?
7: Yeah.
0: I don't understand that, Shannon. Why do you have this love and devotion to another human being, woman?
7: You know, I think because Christ did, first of all, like, we love her because Christ did. And truly, she's nothing without him. Mary is nothing to us if she doesn't lead us closer to her son. And I think for all of us, no matter our faith or our walk in life, we all have different people throughout our lives that guide us towards the truth, that help us to understand deeper who we are, why we were put here on this earth. And we can point to earthly people who are flawed and imperfect and broken, and, you know, that they still are able to do beautiful things in the lives of those that they touch. But for Our Lady, you know, as Christians, we know that when we die, we don't just, you know, fade away, we're not gone. We become, in heaven, more alive than we ever were on earth. And we're perfected along with Christ. And so, knowing that Our Lady is not dead, he's more alive than any, you know, possible guide I could have on earth. And she's perfected now. And Christ has given her certain graces of his to share with us. And in that, in those graces, she is allowed by the power of God to be that mother, to be who she was on earth, but in a beautiful and perfected way from heaven, to be our mother, to guide us to the heart of her son. She doesn't do anything other than that. She doesn't bring glory to herself. We don't love and honor Mary for the sake of Mary, but we love and honor Mary because she's the one on earth who knew Christ the best. And that's all she does, is lead us continually deeper into the, you know, into his sacred heart.
0: We're talking to Shannon Wendt. She's the author of The Way of the Rosary, A Journey with Mary Through Scripture, Liturgy, and Life. She's also the mom of nine. Okay, the same person. You Catholics with this rosary, you know, you got these five decades, you got these bunch of beads. One day you say the five joyful mysteries, then the glorious, the sorrowful. It's the same Our Father, 10 of these Hail Marys, repeated five times. I don't get it.
7: Right. And yeah, doesn't scripture tell us, you know, warn us against vain repetition? You know, that's kind of the, you know, the common argument that I hear against the rosary. And my response is always, yeah, do not pray in vain. Don't repeat yourself in vain. If you're repeating even these scriptural prayers, the Our Father and the Hail Marys come directly out of scripture. Even if we're repeating scripture for vanity's sake, that's horrible. Like, that's not good for us. That's not what the Lord is calling us to. But what the rosary does, these beautiful scriptural prayers of the Our Father and the Hail Mary become this beautiful kind of background music that, like music when you're studying, helps you to focus. And what we're focusing on are the mysteries of the life of Christ. The mysteries of the central part of the rosary.
0: Shannon, as our time winds down, can you lead us in a closing prayer on this Mother's Day weekend?
7: Absolutely. Blessed Mother, continue to be a guide for us through the ups and downs, through all the mysteries, the good, the bad, the ugly of our days. Lead us through all of it, deeper and deeper into the heart, the sacred heart of your Son, our beloved. Amen. In the name of the Father, the Son, and the Holy Spirit. Amen.
0: And Heavenly Father, be with all of our mothers, whether they're living or past, and be with Shannon, Zach, and their nine children. Thank you very, very much. Please join us next week. Until then, I'm Jack Rasula. Thanks for listening. Make it a great week, because with God, anything is possible.

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7: Iran, it's your move. I'm Daria Albinger, Fox News. The U.S. is waiting on Iran as that nation's government reviews the latest U.S. peace proposal. And tensions remain high in the Strait of Hormuz.
8: The White House says that as they're waiting for this, the ceasefire is still holding at this time. There's also a lot of other military activity taking place. U.S. Central Command releasing footage of a U.S. fighter jet disabling two Iranian oil tankers trying to breach the American blockade. CENTCOM also says that American forces have redirected 58 commercial vessels and disabled four since April 13th. One senior British official telling Fox the HMS Dragon Type 45 destroyer now is in the Gulf. The UK's Ministry of Defense today says that the ship will support efforts to clear mines and protect ships.
7: That's Fox's Alex Hogan at the White House. CENTCOM says the ceasefire is still in place, but the U.S. naval blockade is going to remain in effect. The FAA is looking into the deadly incident last night at Denver International Airport. A Frontier Airlines flight taking off hit and killed a woman who authorities say trespassed onto the tarmac. More from Fox's Max Gordon.
9: Frontier Flight 4345 was hurtling down the runway, taking off for Los Angeles, when they struck a person who had gotten out onto the runway. Here's radio traffic right after the collision.
10: We just hit somebody. We have an engine fire.
9: Smoke was reported in the cabin, and passengers were evacuated via slides as a precautionary measure. The Airbus A321 was carrying 224 passengers and seven crew members. Airport officials say they checked the fence line after the incident, finding it intact. The identity of the person, though, is still unknown. And the runway where the incident took place was shut down for a time so investigators could do their work. But according to airport officials, the accident scene has now been cleared and the runway is back open.
7: 12 passengers reported minor injuries. Some of them were taken to area hospitals. And that investigation into the incident continues. 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
7: President Trump says he isn't worried at this point about a hantavirus outbreak in the U.S., but concern is growing over the potentially deadly respiratory illness. The rare rodent-borne disease was recently at the center of an outbreak aboard a cruise ship with six Americans on board. They're being monitored. None have tested positive so far for the virus. But health officials in several states are closely monitoring passengers, some who have already been disembarked and returned home.
15: The hantavirus-hit cruise ship MV Hondius is expected to arrive in Spain's Canary Islands tomorrow. And once there, U.S. health officials will help evacuate 17 Americans who have been on board. Thankfully, they haven't shown any symptoms of the hantavirus, according to the University of Nebraska Medical Center, where those Americans will be closely monitored. Doctors will be looking for signs of fever, headaches, muscle aches, and nausea. Before the virus was detected, the ship's operator says more than two dozen people from across the globe, including the U.S., had already left the ship.
7: Fox's Ebi Cotton, health officials believe a Dutch couple may have contracted the virus during a bird-watching excursion. That outbreak has left at least three people dead. A congressional hearing next week will look into claims that the Biden administration's health officials ignored COVID-19 vaccine safety signals. Senator Ron Johnson of Wisconsin on Fox's Saturday in America says a former FDA researcher was shut down after her findings flagged possible side effects.
16: Instead of pinning a medal on her chest and saying thank you, I mean, we wanted to know of any kind of safety signals, they shunned her off to the side. Even though month after month, she continued to run these data runs showing more and more safety signals on serious adverse events, they finally told her to cease and desist.
7: Democrats reject the claims, saying vaccine side effects are monitored and investigated and that there's no evidence that federal health officials deliberately covered up safety concerns. I'm Daria Albinger. This is Fox News.
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17: Tunnel system has cleared. We've got partly cloudy skies, a little cool. We'll fall back to 45. A little cooler for Sunday and cooler than average. Going up to 62 for Mom's Day with sunshine. Gradual clearing Sunday night, sunny Monday. From the Weather Channel, I'm Jeff Eno on 760 WJR, where Michigan comes to talk.
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23: Hello, I'm your host, Ed Clemente, and we're very fortunate to have someone actually in Washington, D.C., and that's Michelle Beckering. She's the National Engagement Director for the U.S. Global Leadership Coalition. Thank you very much for being on the show today, Michelle.
24: Ed, I'm delighted. Thanks for letting someone from Washington, D.C. join.
23: I think you're our first guest ever from the heart of our country. So thank you for being on the show today. Let's start out with something simple. But, you know, the U.S. Global Leadership Coalition is a bit of a mouthful. So if you were to bump into somebody who had no idea, never heard of it before, what do you kind of tell them real quick? So, you know, just over a quick question.
24: Sure. Well, the U.S. Global Leadership Coalition is a nationwide bipartisan organization, and we are dedicated to America's global leadership. Why do we invest in this? Why do we support this? Because we understand the return on the investment it has here at home, both on our economy as well as our stability and security.
23: And I know that you tend to have a lot more, sort of like three big kind of pillars, but I know business is one of them. And that's kind of what the show is about, economic development. Do you want to elaborate a little bit more with the business angle of what you guys do?
24: I'm glad you asked that, because I think oftentimes when we're having discussions around foreign policy or national security, right, we think of the military, we think of our top diplomats. But USGLC, one of our pillars is, as you mentioned, the business community, right? So when we're talking about why does it matter for Americans that we are involved in diplomatic or development initiatives overseas, we do that because we're informed by, right, the business community, right? What does it mean for trade? What does it mean for job creation? What does it mean for each state to have America have strong bilateral and trade ties overseas? And we couldn't be informed by that if we weren't working with the business community who so personally feels the effects of this.
23: Yeah. And in fact, I know there's quite a few, Michigan has quite a few large international players, obviously the automotive industry, but furniture and

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1: Malnutrition and what we see overseas through rising conflict and insecurity. And so it is always really important to, one, look at what is the role, you know, food is playing. And in America, in some ways, our agricultural commodities have been such a strong diplomat for the American people, right? We are generous. You know, we are helping with those initiatives to make sure there's food security. But we also recognize the business aspect of it, right? And what it means to a state. So if I look at Iowa, if I look at Michigan, what I'm constantly looking at in my line of work, in my advocacy is, how much of your exports, of your goods, of your services, of your commodities, how many jobs is that creating in the state, right? How much of your GDP is based on that? And I'm always impressed. I look at a state like Michigan. 19% of all your jobs are created by trade, right? And Michigan is such a leader, right? If I look at the country itself, Michigan is, I believe, the country's the state economy that's had the sixth highest growth. Why is that? It's because of your agriculture. It's because you're a leader in manufacturing, in research and development, right? And this is important, and it is something we keep in mind when we're looking at what is that global landscape.
2: And, you say those like the global field, but you were actually working, and weren't you, I don't know your official title, but I know you were pretty high up with USAID, right? Can you explain what that, because I think a lot of Americans don't know what USAID is, and you were right there at the forefront of that, especially internationally.
1: Yes. So I spent the last 4 years at the U.S. Agency for International Development. I was actually nominated by President Trump and then unanimously confirmed by the U.S. Senate. So for those of your listeners who might not know, USAID is the world's largest bilateral donor of development and humanitarian assistance, right? So we work overseas to reduce poverty, again, to, feed people, to really hit so many of our development goals. But what I learned at USAID and in the programs I oversaw was this. There is a remarkable link between our foreign assistance and our economy and stability here at home. What do I mean by that? I oversaw our economic growth and trade portfolios, as well as our private sector engagement. And when I looked back at U.S. assistance globally, I can tell you right now that 11 out of the top 15 trading partners of the USA, of the U.S. today, were former recipients of U.S. assistance. Those initial investments we made in building up their countries, you know, building up their abilities and their societies has paid off multitudes now in what? Trade. The trade we're able to have with these countries. You know this in Michigan. When I look at Michigan and I look at the top five countries, you know, you trade with, three, again, were former recipients of USAID. So why is that? We really believed at USAID in this, in the adage you always hear, an ounce of prevention is worth a pound of cure. What do we know? We know that for every dollar we spend overseas in building up a country, right, helping them develop their economy socially, politically, it means we oftentimes will save $16 on the back end if we were required to come into an area and address a conflict through military means.
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8: We're getting close to the end, but I still got a couple big things. I want to make sure. One thing I like to ask all the guests is what trends or disruptors? You've touched on a few of them, but obviously working out of D.C., you probably see it very differently than we do in the States. So anything you want to?
9: I'm going to say two things that come to mind. One from sort of my my professional perch in D.C., but also one that's really of personal importance to me. So let's start with trade. Let's start with China, right? We're all coming out of a global pandemic, right? What did we see? Economies everywhere were affected. Global supply chains were disrupted. We're still building out of that. And throughout all of this, we were starting as Americans, and especially I will talk for someone who, again, was in the U.S. government at that time. We were really, even before COVID, starting to look at our trading landscape and really looking at the trade imbalances we saw. and always trying to be forward thinking, especially in the business sector, as you have to be in your organization, really worried about as Americans, right? Either as manufacturers, as commodity traders, are we losing our edge, right? Especially when you look at a country like China, right? Who might not always, in our estimation, play by the same rules, right? When it comes to currency valuations, et cetera. And so one of the things I think as Americans, but also a global community, we're all thinking about is what is the future of trade, right? What is the future of business and manufacturing? And I'm specifically thinking about the idea when we talk about so often, can we bring all of the jobs home? Can we just produce all materials in the United States? Let's onshore everything. The optimist in me would like to say yes, but the realist in me says it's not going to be possible. And frankly, we couldn't afford as American consumers to even buy those products, right? What is business nowadays? When you look at trade, it's really a partnership, right? I need some of your supplies. You need some of mine. Guess what? Here's our end product. So one of the things we talk about a lot is the idea of instead of offshoring, can we ally shore? How do we work more closely with our global partners? I'm thinking of the automotive industry, right? You've got the big three there, right? How are we working with Japan, with South Korea, with Australia, right? When we're looking at semiconductor chips or any projects we're looking at and saying, can we sort of reorient who our trade is with, and who we're doing business with. And so I think this idea of bringing in more into the discourse, this idea of instead of just offshoring or onshoring, let's talk about the medium. And as someone who really believes strongly in bilateral relations, you know, this idea of ally shoring to me is something we need to give much more attention to. And then on a personal note, I was really proud of the last 4 years of the administration is we really took targeted measures to look at what is the future of the American worker, right? As I started to mention, you know this in Michigan, we are increasingly becoming an automated country with automated industries, high tech, AI. What does that mean, though, for the American worker? Anyone who's been in a factory for 30 years to someone just starting out in trade schools? Are we not only as education system, as the government, but specifically as corporations and businesses, are we looking at how we, one, help those workers who may have been in an industry for a very long time, gain or evolve their skills so that they can still be in these industries and good paying jobs while also bringing on, you know, the next generation of our skilled trades workers. And this is something I think we need to give more attention to.
6: Yeah, you know, and I know we're almost out of time, but I wanted to also let you plug a couple of your national board members. I know that one of my favorites, Colin Powell, passed away too not too long ago. Another really fascinating, great leader. But I know you've had quite a few of the Secretary of States too. I don't know who's on your coalition now. I'm not sure.
9: And again, what a loss for the nation. What a loss for USGLC to lose our long-term General Colin Powell. So to your point, Ed, so our board is, again, really represents, I think, the foundation of USGLC. We have a lot of CEOs from Fortune 100 to 500 companies, right? So we've got that business sector. We also have a National Security Advisory Council. This is so important, right? These are former 3- and 4-star generals who, again, give us that important sort of background on, you know, if we're not investing in diplomacy and development, what's that going to mean? So we have a lot of names you will know of, right? Admiral Stravitis, General Anthony Zinni. And then, of course, our diplomatic corps. We are so proud that we have almost every living U.S. Secretary of State right now involved in our leadership. So, my boss at one time, and then Secretary of State Condi Rice, Madeleine Albright. And so this is really important to us. It is high level, and that matters for a reason, because they recognize from the highest levels of government from the military, from businesses, that what we're doing at USGLC, it matters.
6: And your last question is more of a personal question, but if you could go back maybe and talk, if you could even do a short commencement speech or go back and talk to your high school self, what advice would you give yourselves this time for any sort of people in that talent group, workers you just mentioned?
9: Where do I start with giving my teenage self advice, Ed? That's an open question. Now, the thing I will say, and it's something I maybe didn't grasp until a bit later in my life, is how important it is to pursue opportunities that are a little bit outside of your comfort zone. So I grew up in rural Iowa, right? I understood politics. I understood, state government. But it wasn't until I was actually in college that I, for the first time, was introduced to the idea of, why don't you study abroad? And through Sue, through my college, Dort College in Iowa, I had a unique opportunity to spend a semester in Amsterdam, the Netherlands, studying at a university there. It changed my perspective. It changed my idea of what I wanted to focus my career on. And it also made me much more open-minded and understanding of the world around me. And I think, Ed, to be very candid with you, I've got a six-year-old now, and I think this generation is already so much further than our generation is as far as understanding global connectedness, technology, right? All these things that I'm still learning. But it's going to be different for this generation, right? They are already, as a curriculum, learning other languages, being exposed. But I'd like to tell people, especially, kids who are in high school now, kids who are starting college, in today's world, it is more interconnected than ever before. My chief suggestion and tip to you is learn about the world, expose yourself, because no matter what profession you are in here in the United States, there will be a relation.
6: Yeah, every international trip I come back not only learning something new, but also appreciating America at the same time and appreciating their culture as well, which you can only get by boots on the ground over there.
9: Ed, I couldn't agree more. I have even more love and respect for my country. To your point, every time I come home, I've lived overseas, I've run programs overseas, and every time I come home, I am even more thankful for the rights and the privileges we have in our own country.
6: Yeah, I'm so thankful all the time. But I want to thank you again. Once again, our guest today was Michelle Beckering. She's the National Engagement Director for U.S. Global Leadership Coalition. Thanks again, Michelle, for taking time. I know you got a busy schedule, and appreciate you taking time to talk to us today.
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8: Hello and welcome to the show. We're fortunate to have a guest we haven't had on in a long time, Roberto Nicolas Vasquez. He's the Council of Mexico here in Detroit. And Roberto, thanks a lot for doing this today.
13: Thank you. Thank you, Ed. Thank you for having me. I'm really happy to be here.
8: Well, I'm fortunate that I get to see you at a lot of other events, too. So I really enjoy meeting you and being friends with you, too. So I think you and your wife, I've met your wife more, and she's the big runner, isn't she? Like a runner?
13: Yes, she's a runner. She runs marathons.
8: And you have two kids, too, right?
13: I have two kids, yes.
8: Are they here or are they down in Mexico? Or
13: where? No, they are here. They are here.
8: In Detroit. Okay, good.
13: Detroit, yes.
8: Yeah, it's wonderful. Mm-hmm. So why don't we talk a little bit about, most Americans probably are not familiar, like most people barely know there's an ambassador usually from a country, you know, but the councils are a different role, but they still have a unique niche. So why don't you kind of talk about a little bit about what the role is and what you do?
13: Yes. Well, the consulates of Mexico are here in the United States. We have 53 consulates. We have established with the full consent of the United States in accordance with the Vienna Convention of 1963 and the Bilateral Convention of Consular Relations with the United States. So consular network supports works of the Mexican community living in the United States, providing passports, civil registry services, notary acts for any goods that they have in Mexico, this network is here to meet the needs of the Mexican nationals working in the United States and helping them fulfill their necessities that they have with Mexico. We have a lot of work here as well, getting into relations with local authorities. We work very close with federal, state, and local authorities, and we do all these duties with the help of the United States Department of State. So we provide also a lot of services for the Mexican community that lives here, so they know how the system of the United States works in health systems, in educational system, and all this other stuff. Any guidance that they need, we work for that. And one thing that we do not do is getting into politics. The consulates, we strictly go through consular services and consular relations.
8: Yeah, and you have a ambassador that really does more of that, more in Washington, D.C., right? Is that where that person
13: is? Yes, the ambassador of the embassy in Washington, it's the one that goes with the political relationship with the United States. The state-to-state relationship, the embassy is the one. And in terms of relationship with local authorities, with businesses, that's the consulate that we see in the local areas.
8: Yeah, and you yourself, this isn't your first posting in the U.S., right? Weren't you in Orlando?
13: Yes, previously I was posted in Orlando, and before that I was posted in Dallas.
6: Dallas. Oh, okay.
13: Yes, yeah. I have experience being here in the United States, yes.
6: How old were your kids when you were in Orlando?
13: Oh, they were small kids. They were five and seven, and they really loved being there.
6: Did they go to Disney World, Universal?
13: They got the chance to be there, yes. I've been
6: spoiled. Oh, wonderful.
13: Yes.
6: That must have been a good post, thinking the weather's a little not as cold.
13: Yes, it was a good post for the family, for sure. They really like it.
6: Have you ever, this is off the record, but have you heard of Gatorland, where the alligators are? Alligato? Yes. Have you been there, too?
13: No, I didn't get the chance to visit the Gatorland, but I know there's a park in there that has a lot of gators.
6: That's actually my favorite thing in Orlando. I've been there quite a few times.
13: Really?
6: I love nature, and it's just amazing how big those alligators are. But anyway, it's a fun spot. For example, why don't you know, now that we're talking a little bit about international things, but does Florida have like multiple consulates? Because you said 53, or is there just one for Florida? Do different states have, like you said, 53? So not every state probably has one, though, still.
13: No. For example, we are where the Mexican community needs us. So we have more in Texas and in California. For example, in Texas, we have 11 consulates. In California, we have 9. Here in Midwest, we have obviously the biggest one is Chicago. We have one in Indiana and Milwaukee, here in Detroit. We cover all this area, these consulates in the Midwest. For example, the consulate of Mexico in Detroit covers most of Michigan and 33 counties of the north part of Ohio. So this consulate also works with Ohioan authorities as well.
6: And I would imagine that's pretty valuable because of the automotive industry, because I know a lot of Ohio has a lot of tier one, tier two, and OEMs down there too, right?
13: Oh, yes. We have a lot of relationship with Ohio. For example, Mexico has a lot of trade with Ohio. We have a consistently growing relationship with them. For example, with Ohio, trade with Mexico that we have is bigger than the whole United States trade with Peru.
6: Oh, wow.
13: And that is $20.1 billion of trade between Mexico and Ohio. It's huge as well. It's not as big as with Michigan. With Michigan, the trade we have annually is close to the $90 billion annually with Michigan.
6: Oh, wow.
13: That is huge. That is even larger. It's even more than the whole United States trade with Brazil, for example. So it is a huge relationship. It is, Michigan is our third trade partner after Texas and after California. So it is really important for us, the relationship with Michigan. And actually, the trade with Michigan has been increasing. Last data we have is in 2024, the overall growth export from Michigan to Mexico grew 15% in one year.
6: Oh, wow.
7: We'll be right back with more on the Michigan Opportunity.
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8: Hello, and welcome back. We're fortunate again to have Roberto Nicolas Vasquez. He's the Council of Mexico here in Detroit, and he's been giving us some really interesting facts. You know, another thing I don't think Americans always understand, too, is that Mexico's a young country, too. I mean, your demographics are going to be a growing middle class for the near future, too. So that relationship might even get bigger for both of us, right, in the near future,
13: yes.
8: too.
13: Yes, and the current government in Mexico is doing really good efforts to diminish the poverty in Mexico. So the middle class is growing in Mexico. Mexico is becoming a more reliable partner and more reliable market for the U.S. And for products doing in North America. So I think we have a lot of things that we have to consider into the future for the benefit of both countries.
8: Yeah, and this is like, I didn't ask you this ahead of time, but you also worked in Mexico City. You were born in, not Acapulco, was it? Acapulco, okay. I couldn't remember. And is that where your wife is from too, or did you meet someone
13: else? No, my wife is from Mexico City.
8: So you guys met when you were living there, right?
13: Yes, yes.
8: So did you ever meet the president, Sheinbaum?
13: We had the opportunity to be with her this January in her offices in the National Palace in Mexico. We have a meeting with all the ambassadors and consuls, and she explained her point of view of what she wants to do with the country and to convey the messages of her government. So, yes, I have been with her, and I think she's a wonderful leader, and she's taking Mexico to the next level.
8: Well, I know she did a nice job when she was the mayor, too, of Mexico City, which is, at one point, I don't know if it is today, but it was the biggest city in the world at one point. And I don't know if it's still, I don't think it is anymore. I think Tokyo or somebody else is bigger now. But it's a big city, and she did a great job, because, I mean, I've been to Mexico City a couple different times, and it's just one of the, in fact, you guys were even having problems, because I think a lot of Americans were moving there, and they were like young people, like, and they were, yeah, I remember reading an article about it once, that so many Americans were moving down there, but young people, it was like, because there's some really nice sections they wanted to live in down there.
13: Yes, and she was first mayor. After that, she was mayor of of a small city between the huge Mexico City. Then she was the mayor of the big city. And currently, as president, she has that feeling what the people need. So she has that feeling this close to the people and what are the needs. And she has instructed us to in the consulate to convey that message as well with the people, being close to the people, be attentive at what they need and how the government of Mexico can help. And here, particularly in Michigan, the need is the everything associated with the automotive industry. I mentioned the new big jumps in trade with Michigan, but the big chunk of this $90 billion is the automotive industry. It's the things that we trade with Michigan in motor vehicles, motor vehicle parts, electrical equipment, and components as well. That is something that Michigan imports from Mexico, and that as well, some things that Michigan exports to Mexico, like motor vehicle parts, electrical components, plastic products, resins, and any other new products that I mentioned before. So this trade is something that we have to be very close and very attentive to help to the to the people that trade with Mexico. For example, as well, we have a really huge investments of Mexico here in Michigan. For example, the trade with this trade with Mexico has brought companies like Cemex, Alfa, Metalsa, Tremec, Racini, who had huge operations here, and they have plans, and they also have a really good interaction with the communities where they are there. This is part of the trade that we have with Mexico, and this trade supports over 136,000 jobs in Michigan. So I think this is really important, and that we are close to these companies to be successful as well.
6: Yeah, in fact, my cousin used to work a lot when he was working for, I think it was MAGA. It's the Canadian Automotive Tier 1 company. But mm-hmm. I think he was down in Hermosillo a lot. Is that, isn't that like a lot of automotive companies in that area too, or no?
13: Yes, we have in Hermosillo, we have huge center of automotive companies in Chihuahua and in Guanajuato. We have all around Mexico a lot of companies that that they have their head North America headquarters here in Michigan, and they have operations in Mexico as well. So these companies as well are part of this trade that we have.
6: Yeah, and a mutual friend of ours, Diana Paez, who's been on the podcast, she does a lot with Mexico, along with a lot of other countries, but she's from Mexico herself originally, and I think you work with her quite a bit on electrification kind of things, right?
13: Yes, and she has done a wonderful job with Chihuahua in helping them to map some really good plan for the electrification in Chihuahua City and Chihuahua State. So they have really good opportunities. They are exploring them and they are growing. So that is really important.
6: Yeah, she's with she's housed at the University of Michigan, but she's it's with the Davidson Institute, I think.
13: Yes.
6: Yeah. Okay.
13: Yes.
6: You know, and another thing, too, I want to mention maybe some more fun things a little bit. But, you know, growing up where I've grown up, I grew up kind of in southwest Detroit, you know, when our family first moved to the country, kind of. And so we're familiar, too, with the strong, you know, there's always been in Michigan like we came over from Italy, right? But the people from Mexico were here way before the Italians were, because they've been here a long time. And it's still a pretty strong community in this area. Is that like a lot of the work you do with them?
13: Yes, that community, the Mexican community here arrived in 1920s. The first migration that came here came to work in the beet fields. And remember, the beet was used for making sugar, and a lot of people came here for that. Then there was the opportunity to get employed in the railroads, the railroads that were doing from Detroit to Grand Rapids and to Canada. So a lot of people came as well after that, and the people that that stayed saw opportunities in the automotive industry. So the consulate of Mexico had to follow this this huge community, and around 1920. 1920, the consulate opened here in Detroit. So, this consulate is one of the oldest consulates of Mexico in the United States. It has more than 105 years presence here in Michigan. So, we have a lot, and in these years we have build a really strong relationship with Michigan, and that is something that we can see today with the numbers.
6: Yeah, and in fact, obviously, and many people know this, like, but you know, with Diego Rivera, you know, living here to do those paintings. I mean, we brought in his name was it Sands, but he was head of the National Parks. And he was Hispanic, too. And he was the U.S. National Parks. But he came here and he saw that mural. And that was the one thing he wanted to see in Detroit more than anything. And it's a really rich history. And I've been to the murals in the, what is it? But what is the big square where it's at your U.S. Where the main government is in Mexico City. Well, thanks again, Roberto Nicolas Vasquez. He's the Council of Mexico here in Detroit, and a nice guy, and I appreciate you doing this today. Thanks, Roberto.
13: Thank you. Thank you, Ed. Thank you for having me.
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20: U.S. allies on the move. I'm Deborah Valentine, Fox News. As tensions rise in the Strait of Hormuz, U.S. allies are sending forces to the region. Fox's Lucas Tomlinson is in Dubai, the United Arab Emirates, with details.
21: A senior British official tells Fox the U.K. is getting in on the action, dispatching a Type 45 destroyer to the region. HMS Dragon, one of only three destroyers that are seaworthy right now for the Royal Navy. It has air defense capability, but cannot launch land attack missiles like our destroyers fire those Tomahawk cruisers. Missiles. The U.S. has 74 destroyers, the U.K. just six. And the French have also sent their only aircraft carrier to the Red Sea after a recent transit through the Suez Canal. It's not clear what our ultimate destination is, but our jets could be welcomed to help open up the Strait of Hormuz and get some of the more than 1,500 commercial ships stranded in the Persian Gulf out.
20: U.S. forces disabled two Iranian tankers trying to run the blockade of Iranian ports, and CENTCOM says the blockade remains firmly in place. A trespasser struck and killed by a Frontier airline flight on the tarmac at Denver International Airport late Friday. Fox's Madeline Rivera reports.
22: The collision forcing the flight to abort takeoff as it was heading for Los Angeles. The FAA now out with a statement, and they say during departure from Denver International Airport to LAX, Frontier Airlines Flight 4345 struck a person on runway 17L. The Airbus A321 evacuated passengers using emergency slides. The incident occurred at approximately 11:30 p.m. local time. The FAA is investigating. In audio from air traffic control, a pilot can be heard reporting the incident and alerting about an engine fire. Frontier says there was smoke in the cabin, but airport officials say the Denver Fire Department quickly put that fire out. There were 224 passengers and seven crew members on board.
20: No identity yet on the person killed. 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
20: Officials in at least six states are monitoring for hantavirus infections following an outbreak aboard a cruise ship. Here's Fox's Chanley Painter.
32: The cruise ship impacted by the deadly hantavirus outbreak will disembark in the Canary Islands off the coast of Africa. The World Health Organization is reassuring people that there's no risk to the public. There are more than 140 passengers and crew aboard the ship, where three people died earlier, but officials say no one is currently showing signs of the hantavirus. 17 Americans on the ship will now be flown to Nebraska, where they'll quarantine and be monitored by a CDC team. Officials in six states are also monitoring nine other Americans who left the boat early.
20: Argentinian investigators have claimed that they believe the outbreak originated from a Dutch couple while on a bird-watching trip. Ahead of the upcoming World Cup matches in 16 host cities across Canada, Mexico, and the U.S., Department of Homeland Security Secretary Mark Wayne Mullen says U.S. is not as prepared as it could have been for the upcoming World Cup. On Fox's My View with Lara Trump, he blames Democrats for holding up funding due to the partial government shutdown.
33: They took the ability away from us to be able to be as proactive. And if you're not proactive, you start being reactive at some point. And so there is a little bit of this that we're having to react to, because the amount of personnel we lost because of the political theater the Democrats decided to play with the Department of Homeland.
20: President Trump signed legislation to fund the department in a bill that did not resume funding for ICE and CBP. The 2026 FIFA World Cup will be held from June 11th to July 19th, featuring 48 teams, 104 matches in 16 host cities across Canada, Mexico, and the U.S. Atlanta Braves Hall of Fame manager Bobby Cox has died at the age of 84. He suffered a stroke in 2019. Cox managed the Braves in the 1990s, leading the team to a World Series victory in 1995. I'm Deborah Valentine. This is Fox News.
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35: Good-looking finish to the weekend for Mom coming up. We've got partly cloudy skies. We'll fall back to 45. Sunday brings the sunshine, headed up to 62. It's a few degrees below average. Beautiful day, though. Sunday night, gradual clearing, low 40, sunny Monday. From the Weather Channel, I'm Jeff Eno on 760 WJR, where Michigan comes to talk.
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38: Welcome, everyone. Thanks for listening. Jerry and I have spent a lot of years, more than we want to actually admit to, around leaders who care deeply about food security. And one of the things we've seen over and over is this. The field is full of good people doing important work. Food banks, researchers, healthcare leaders, policymakers, community partners. The issue has never been a lack of caring, and it hasn't been a lack of good ideas. The real challenge is that too often our best thinking has happened in pieces. One organization here, one pilot there, one great speech, one breakthrough conversation between two leaders, but not always a way to carry that thinking forward together. So over the past several months, Jerry and I have been reflecting on how our own thinking has changed, where we started for know better, do better, what helped us to see the issue differently, and where this work is leading now. Because solving food insecurity takes more than hard work. It takes better frameworks, better conversations, and a way to turn growing understanding into better action. And that's the journey we want to talk about today. It's great to be with Mike Land, who is the regional president for Southeast Michigan and Northwest Ohio for Huntington Bank. Mike, welcome to the studio.
0: Dr. Phil, Jerry, thanks for having me.
38: It's great to have you. Jerry, I think you have known Mike for a number of years.
1: It's true, and it's because of his commitment to the community in so many ways. And, of course, you know, that's what I've been about for a long time. And I've seen Mike in a lot of different places doing good work. And I know Mackinac was one of the places we spent some time just talking. And it was amazing to me how many people just came around. And, you know, you have one of those electric personalities that people can't resist. So you know, tell us a little bit about Mike Land and you know, your view on how do you live this commitment to the community?
0: Well, Jerry, that's very kind of you to characterize it like that. But yeah, we did meet at Mackinac. That's a great place to spend some time. But you know, for me, I've been in this market my entire career, 35 years. I've been in banking 35 years. In the past 15 years at Huntington, and what I love about Huntington is our commitment to giving back to the community and giving back to the community that's been so good to us. And you know, Jerry, it's really about, we know that if we have a strong community, we're going to build a strong bank. You can't build a strong bank without a strong community. So that's really the, you know, the reason why we're so committed to giving back and being involved in the community.
1: Well, and of course, I'm a fan, but also a customer, and I certainly have found that to be true. You know, the bank's commitment, my branch's commitment, the people throughout the company exhibit that same attitude really pretty regularly.
0: Yeah, well, when you walk into one of our branches, one of the big things you'll see is welcome. And, you know, that's intentional because it's welcome and it's welcome to all. And we really, really mean that. And we try to live that value every day. And I think we have a culture in Huntington about caring about each other and caring about the community. And we see it all the time. You know, we do surveys with our colleagues internally, and we ask them, what are the things you like about working at the bank? What is it most important to you? Mm-hmm. And the words that keep coming up are culture, caring, community. And so, you know, we're so happy to see that, because that is what leadership like myself and others are trying to drive to our colleagues, but you know, to the broader community, is that we are welcome to all, but we care about each other, but we also care about the community where we work, live, and play.
38: Well, it's a great honor to have you here. Thank you for coming alongside of us at Know Better, Do Better, and here at Food Secure Nation. It's great to have you here with us. We want to have you back.
0: Well, thanks for having me.
38: Great. Mike Land, who is the regional president for Southeast Michigan and Northwest Ohio for Huntington Bank, he's been our guest today. Our friend, our colleague, and our sponsor. Thank you.
0: Thank you.
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1: So, you know, this show, we thought it'd be a good idea to remind our listeners, well, here's the things that connect us all. You know, the hopes and the dreams of a food secure nation is the big thing that connects us all. And then there's all these roles, all these people doing different pieces of the work that are not only inspiring in and of their own right, but as you start to get that bigger picture and you start to meet all these people who are so committed and doing such great things, the hope is that it makes everybody a little more excited and a little more ready to mobilize when the time comes to make changes that make a difference. So you know, our guests are amazing, and that's one of the things that ties them together. And you know, we'll have another one next week.
2: Yeah, for sure.
1: In the meantime, we have to be amazing.
2: Yes. Well, we live in hope for this show. So let me just remind everybody that this show, Food Secure Nation, is sponsored by No Better, Do Better, which is a private company, and you can find us at kbdbhub.com. So you'll get a little flavor for who we are, Jerry, myself, and our third partner who's been on the show, Ryan Hoyle. And you'll get to see the latest episodes of Food Secure Nation, but you'll get a deeper understanding of why Jerry, Ryan, and myself want to take these years of learning. And you know, most of that learning comes from experience. And for those of you who've been around for a minute, you understand that experience is the toughest teacher,
1: right?
2: Because you get the test first and the lesson afterward.
1: Right, exactly.
2: And
1: right.
2: That's where most of our learning came from. So we want to take that learning and we want to contribute back to the field in a different, from a different perspective than running a food bank or leading a state association within this gigantic Feeding America network, and see how we can come alongside not only Feeding America folks, but also community partners, business partners, people who have a genuine interest in seeing this problem solved.
1: Well, and there's so many others who've learned so much from experience as well. And so it's when you tie experience with becoming more familiar and more conversant and more expert, you have to tie all those things together so that you can maximize the value of experience. Otherwise, I mean, you said to me one time, and this made so much sense, you were hiring someone who said they had 14 years of experience, and what you said was, no, they had 1 year of experience 14 times.
2: Yes.
1: And so you say, but that there is a truth to that.
2: Sure.
1: If you don't keep learning and you keep just utilizing the same things over and over, 14 years of experience can look like 1 year of experience 14 times. So the network doesn't want that, right? The people who want to make change don't want that. They don't want to have 1 year of experience 14 times. They want to make sure that their experience is being utilized by combining that with becoming more and more familiar with all of the issues that affect the work, by becoming conversant then in those issues, and then by bringing subject matter experts together who are really good at maybe one thing specifically, to tie all of that together to create new thinking. And as you like to say, Doctor, you can't use the same thinking that made the problem to solve the problem. And
2: right.
1: I probably said that wrong, but close enough.
2: Well, the only person more offended by that attempt at that quote is the guy who actually said it, which was Albert Einstein, and he'll probably forgive you. But
1: Albert criticizes a lot of the things I say. So
2: no doubt,
1: okay.
2: No doubt. Well, let me see if I can set this for the few minutes we have left in this segment, Jerry, that we and so many change makers that we know have spent decades trying to address food insecurity in our local community, at a state level, across the country. And we keep coming back to the same feeling that we're making progress, but the larger system still feels kind of stuck. And

0: So that's kind of a setup of why we want to do what we want to do, right?
1: Yeah. I mean, it's think of it as greasing the skids, right? It's not that we have all the answers or that we can get all the work done. It's that you have so much available in the community of change makers that needs to be tied together in a way that makes it a lot easier to scale and a lot easier to imagine what might be, you know, a handful of really awesome solutions rather than hundreds and hundreds of we're going to try this.
0: Well, you and I have listened to some of these change makers through the years who've given, like, maybe someone was retiring and they gave a great out-the-door speech of what this network and what this work across the country has done and can do. And, you know, hope's a dangerous thing. So what happens when you take that aspiration, and what I see part of what Know Better, Do Better does and can do is to take that aspiration, help turn it into a strategy that can be operationalized and really help get us to the next level of food security across the country, because it's scalable.
1: Well, one of my favorite ones was a woman who was saying at her sort of Lifetime Achievement Award at the annual conference for Feeding America, and she said, we need to have something like a civil rights movement for food insecurity. We need to have what would that look like? What, you know, when you think about the tremendous success of the civil rights movement, now it took a long time, and she didn't say it was a short journey, but what she said was somehow we've got to find those things that people can rally around to support the people who are food insecure properly and with a vision that leads to clarity about the value. And I thought that was a super inspiring speech, and I loved listening to it. But after that speech, we didn't talk about it again. And it's not because it didn't have value. It's because, well, there's these other 25 things that we have to talk about that are more immediate, that need more urgent attention. And so these big ideas, these grand notions that really can be compelling and really can be an anchor part of a bigger movement somehow disappear into the background of what's urgent and immediate. Well, that has to change if we want to have the next level of results.
0: Well, right. That's why I say hope is a dangerous thing,
1: yeah.
0: You know, because if the aspiration is delivered in a speech and it lives and it dies at the end of the speech, then it's been a great speech.
1: Yeah.
0: But it hasn't
1: yeah.
0: really led to anything more permanent than that. So the question for me wasn't whether good work is happening all across the nation in different communities, different states, but the question really is, how do we help more people think together about the impact that we can have at scale? And I think that's a role that you have in your heart and in your mind when you started Know Better, Do Better. And we'll be back to talk about that dream in just a moment.
2: Call us or text us. 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
0: Welcome back, everyone. Jerry Brisson, Dr. Phil Knight here. We're talking a little different. We had a great run of guests here recently, and one of our advisory members said the show's great, the guests are better, and just remind us why you're having all these stellar leaders throughout the country on the show. And so that's what we're doing today, because we want to help people think better so they can know better, so they can
1: do better. Yeah,
0: right?
1: Totally, that's it.
0: So I think that this is a really cool opportunity for us, because there's a lot of bright spots all across the country. Great people, smart people doing really good things, making real progress, but our concern is that sometimes that progress isn't scalable because it's not known. And when you don't know better, you can't do better.
1: Totally.
0: So we've been thinking about this work a little differently. A little bit of a pivot for us, I would say. A new framework, better language, maybe better tools that we're trying to help. So, because as you said in the first segment, quoting Mr. Einstein, you can't solve a problem using the same thinking that you used when you created it. And we believe that food insecurity is a man-made problem. So if we made it,
1: we can fix it.
0: Right. I think so. But we need probably a better way to frame the issue so we can think about it better, or as we say, so that we can know better.
1: Yep. And, you know, so just to try to put some concrete examples to this, you know, how does thinking differently create new opportunities, right? So we say the six dimensions of food insecurity is the framework that we like. It's the one we want to use to help us think differently. So I'm going to talk about winter squash. Winter squash, that's like acorn squash or butternut squash or Hubbard squash. You know, it's squashes that they're in grocery stores everywhere, but not something the average person buys all the time. In fact, something that few people on average buy all the time.
0: I'm going to be in that category.
1: Right. And yet, when you think about availability, which is one of the six dimensions, you say in the fall, when there's a lot of winter squash being harvested, it's available, right? And you say a lot of people have access to it because a lot of the stuff that can't be sold is being donated. And so there's people that have access to it in pantries and in, you know, community mobiles and other places where you can have access to it. But if people don't know how to cook it, they're not going to take it. Or if they do take it, they're not going to know how to use it, right? And so now you've done all this work making something available, giving people access to it, and it's still not feeding anybody. So when you start thinking across the dimensions and you say, we have to think beyond availability and access to how do we make this more usable for people, then you get to the place where you're deepening your thinking, you're broadening your opportunities, and you're saying, well, something inexpensive might be a recipe, That might be something you could add. Well, what are other things you could do? How about a tasting, right? Where you can make it and have everyone taste something you've made and have them go, oh, that's awesome. I love winter squash. I didn't even know I liked it, right? And so you start to add things to the food distributions so that more people will actually use what's available and that they have access to. Utilization is one of the six dimensions of food security, right? Stability is one, and winter squash is very stable because every fall you get a lot of it. Sustainability, it's great to grow winter squash. There's nothing about it that makes it bad for the earth or anything like that. But agency, is this something I would choose? And if I do choose it, can I use it? And utilization, do I actually consume it or does it go to waste? Those are the six dimensions.
0: Right.
1: So that's one concrete example of how six-dimension thinking can change the way you do programming. One more concrete example.
0: Well, before you go to that, I was just thinking recipes is one thing, but I also remember some pilot projects across the land where people actually gave the proper utensil it took to cut a winter squash.
1: Oh, that's true. A chef's knife.
0: Yeah, because it, you know, you might not just have that in an average kitchen someplace. And so when they gave out winter squash, they gave a chef's knife to go with it because that was the proper utensil to use when following the directions of how to prepare it.
1: Yeah, excellent. And anything in the recipe can apply the same way. Spices,
0: sure,
1: and other things that you hand out with it to make it more usable.
0: Right, absolutely.
1: So another example, health. When we think about agency and we think about, is this the food that people are going to use to maximize their health? We did a program where we were giving seniors, people who are over 65 years old, food as part of a way to help them manage their diabetes and high blood pressure and those kinds of things. And we found out after about a month that a lot of the seniors weren't even taking the food. They would come to where the food was, and they would talk to a doctor, and they would learn about their health concerns, but they weren't taking the food. And we were like, what is going on? So we started asking them, why aren't you taking the food? And they said the same things over and over and over, because somebody needs it more than I do. So when you were giving food away, acting as if it was a program to help people who couldn't afford food, a lot of the seniors didn't take it, not because they didn't need it, but they felt like somebody else needed it more. Mm-hmm. So when the doctor, we talked to the doctor, and the doctor had this great idea to just make it part of the treatment plan, to say part of your treatment plan today is to use this food we're going to give you. And we want to know, next time you come back, did it work for you?
0: Right.
1: So now people weren't getting food because they were poor. They were getting food because it was the food that would help them be healthy, and it was part of their treatment plan. And we went from 10% of the people taking the food to 95% of the people taking the food. That's about agency. That's one of the six dimensions. So when you think beyond access and availability and you start thinking about agency and utilization, you begin to see better results. And that's the point of six-dimension thinking. It's taking everything we do and asking the questions fully about whether or not this solution is effective in all six dimensions of food insecurity or food security, I guess, or is it really good at one or two, but we're not really thinking about those other ones. And in order to get the best results and make the most of what we're spending for these solutions, we need to add this thinking and see if it changes the way we do programming. So again, because so much programming is invented in isolation, you have a lot of opportunity for every one of those programs to use the six dimensions of food security to improve their programming. And the cost may be minimal, but the impact may be tremendous. And those are the kinds of things we're hoping for as people learn what are the six dimensions of food security and how do we think about all of them with everything we try to get done.
0: So what changed for us was finding a framework that has a broader thought reach than meals.
1: Yes.
0: Or
1: yes.
0: How much food was distributed into a community. And I'm not saying those measurements are not fairly sophisticated, because it was how much food could you get into a certain county according to the percentage of people in poverty.
1: Yeah,
0: that's not light.
1: No, that's right. You still need to be smart just to figure that out.
0: Right, exactly. So this is like building is standing on shoulders. It's building on what's already been built, right? And I really appreciate it, because we know that the field, the people in across America who are doing this work of food security, no matter where they're at, what their contribution is, they know a lot. Researchers know a lot. Practitioners know things. Community leaders know things about this work. Families with lived experience, they know things that can contribute to this thinking of how do we go to the next level of food security. So I'm listening to you talk about these concrete examples, and what comes out to me is that the challenge we have had isn't about knowledge. The challenge was connection.
1: Yeah, and boy, does artificial intelligence help on another level as well. You know,
0: right.
1: When you think about tools that are available today that certainly weren't available 10 years ago or 40 years ago, and you say, let's make sure that using those tools isn't happening in isolation. How do we take the things we've learned so far, summarize them well, get those in front of people who are experienced, and bring in the experts and become more familiar and more conversant by using what we already know better. I mean, there's so many reasons why we can create and populate a framework much more effectively now than ever before.
0: Well, this framework and these tools we're talking about have helped us move from being familiar with food insecurity to being more conversant about it at a fuller, more broader complexity of the problem. So I think that's really what we want. We want to see that Know Better, Do Better could help more leaders know better so they can do better. And at the same time, they'll be contributing to us and our knowledge base as well.
1: Because we need to know better and do better too.
0: Every day.
1: Yep, that's right.
0: Jerry and I are back in just a moment.
3: How did I lose weight? And I did Lean right here. I did. I love this stuff. Listen, Brickhouse Nutrition been with me for a long time. So chatting with Miles, I'm up at like 235. True story. I never minded being 235, but you know what minded? My knees that were falling apart and my back. 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I said, I got to lose some LBs, Miles. 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
0: Thanks for listening, everyone. Jerry Bresson, Dr. Phil Knight. Jerry Bresson, the founder of No Better, Do Better.
1: One of the founding three partners, Doctor, of which you are one, and Ryan Hoyle is one. I may be the chief instigator. If I had to have a title, it would be chief instigator,
0: I think. In so many areas of your life, would people say that about
1: exactly
0: you?
1: Exactly right. I mean, chief executive might be a stretch for me, but I can instigate.
0: Yeah, that's true. That's true. So, just to remind everybody, Food Secure Nation is the show that you're listening to, the podcast, and that is sponsored by No Better, Do Better, and that's a company that Jerry and myself and Ryan Hoyle have started, and we're trying to combine these decades of experiential wisdom and to how do we come alongside people all across the nation who are doing this work. How do we inspire them? How do we encourage them? How do we help them know better so they can do better? And that includes a lot of different type of services, which can include pilots and facilitation and public speaking. And there's a whole host of things. You can find us all on the website at kbdbhub.com.
1: And you can find us on LinkedIn, and you can find us on Instagram and Facebook. All of them will lead you to places of knowing better so that, you know, maybe you can do better. Who knows?
0: Yeah, that's if you find our accounts on those social media spots. I'm not saying those social media spots can take you to know better and do better, but you get my drift. So here, Jerry, in this segment, it's kind of like, we did a show about Know Better, Do Better when we rebranded to Food Secure Nation. But that was like 2 months ago, and it seems like it was like 20 years ago, because our right. own thinking has evolved so much about this work and what we could do to come alongside of people who are doing the work.
1: You know, on our... So we have an office, and in our office, one of the rooms is called our collaboration space, and there's a huge TV in there where we can do, you know, video conference calls, and there's a conference table, but there's also a map, right? And it's a map of the United States, and it's divided into the seven USDA regions, which, you know, it just breaks things up so you can kind of look at everything all at the same time, but broken up into chunks. That's really the main point. We want to see that map populated, right? You say, well, this work only matters when people start doing things, right? So what is going to be on that map? You know, well, what's going to be on that map is the number of people that can hear about this in our nationally syndicated radio efforts. Right? That's going to be one of the things that are on the map. And those will be circles with different colors, and you'll get to see where the message is stronger and where it's weaker and where we need to have more. Our goal being millions of listeners a week who are becoming more familiar, because as we grow together as a country, we know how strong we can be. So that's going to be on the map. Then we're also going to have on the map our members, the people that become members, the individuals and corporations. We're going to put, you know, pins so we can see where these people are, and it's going to fill in this map as we grow, right? You're going to see all those people. That becomes part of the network of people that are becoming more familiar and working together to create innovative thinking. Then we're going to see pilots. We're going to see pilots that are using all six dimensions to reshape their work. And those are going to start appearing on the map. So you have people listening on the radio and members and people doing the work in these pilots. And you're going to see our guests, and they're going to be on the map. And as you populate this map, you get a broader and broader picture of who's involved with the work right now and what they're actually doing, and then you'll start to see things happen. Even in the short term, even within a year, some of the really brilliant people who are on this map are going to start doing things different. And you're going to see in localized areas, people say, oh my gosh, this really helped me add these two things to my program, and it's doubled the amount of utilization without adding another dollar in cost. Those things are going to start happening soon. We'll be seeing it within months, I think. But the bigger systems issues will take more time. But that time isn't going to be wasted. There's going to be activities. There's going to be conversations. There's going to be AI research. There's going to be reiterating what we've learned, and now we've learned more, and how do we update that all the time? And that's what members are going to get, those regular updates. And that map is just going to get more and more and more pins. In fact, the hope is it has so many pins we have to make it out of steel so the thing can hold all those pins, right? I mean, you know, the vision is big, but because we know so many people are already interested in this and doing this work, we believe that power of bringing everyone on the map together has some huge potential for creating a food secure nation.
0: I have two reactions to that. The first is, we need a much bigger map
1: than what's sitting on our
0: than what's in our office right now.
1: And don't tell anyone it's tied up with twine either.
0: Right. No, we don't need that. This is the map I have in my mind. The one is hanging up there with twine. It's not even rope. It's twine,
1: yeah,
0: for God's sake.
1: Yeah, so, well, that's what was available, you know?
0: Yeah. Well, okay. So that's my first thing. You just said it on radio, and now in podcast. Now we got to get a bigger map.
1: Right.
0: The second thing is, small ideas never inspired anybody.
1: Yeah.
0: And what you just said is not a small idea.
1: Well, I have faith in the people receiving services. I have faith in the people doing the work. There is so much to build on. And creating an ecosystem to capture that and harness it and help it move forward is an exciting thing to do. I think it'll be a very effective thing to do. And honestly, Doctor, I imagine somebody will come along that can do it better than I can or you can. And that's good. That's good. When we started talking about food security so many years ago, one of the things we said was it doesn't matter who does it. It matters that it gets done.
0: Yeah, we don't care who solves it as long as it gets solved.
1: That's exactly right. So I think we're going to tee up some stuff in this process of building Know Better, Do Better, and in building our audience on Food Secure Nation. I think we're going to get things started in a way that it will excite and inspire people who are smarter and stronger, and we'll all learn from each other. And, you know, you got to have that kind of excitement if you really want to solve problems. I believe it.
0: So I'm going to tie this back to a previous show when Tori Martin was with us, who is from the Dorothy A. Johnson Center for Philanthropy, issued a report, 11 Trends for 2026 for nonprofits. And she talked about three of them. And really, she could have just talked about one. And that one she talked about that really rung our bell, so to speak, was how people are losing trust in nonprofits. And we're going to do a show about that exclusively in the future and talk about how our messaging sometimes undermines our own credibility. So, but for now, for this point, what I hear you addressing is what the concerns of funders and people across the community all have in regard to folks who are doing this work and other work across spectrums of nonprofit. These six-dimension pilots, the idea of shared learning, published results, better benchmarks, better metrics, better outcomes, all address the issue of trust.
1: Yeah, well, and we have to be addressing the issue of trust if we want to stay credible, right? I mean, it doesn't matter where you started. Whatever you started that was good, if it doesn't evolve, it eventually won't be good enough.
0: Right.
1: And so the more you... courage, you know? And I know this pops into my head. It's a little bit, unpredictable.
0: Beware, folks.
1: But, you know, we started with these values, right, where we said we need engagement, and it has to be focused on progress. So engagement, progress, and there has to be integrity, which really has to do with this trust. And then we talked about curiosity, because we said you have to be willing to learn new things. But we're really now saying... you need engagement, you need progress, you need integrity, but what we really need to get is courage. Because to do something different takes courage. It doesn't take any courage to do what you've always done and what you already know how to do. But to do something different takes courage, and that is one of the things that we want to help people have more of as we have these dialogues and as we make information available to say, take heart, have courage, we're with you. You have a whole team of people across the country who are backing you and believing in you, and that's to give people the courage to make the kinds of changes for which there is not yet proof, but proof will come with experience.
0: You can double up on those C's, because I don't think you're going to get courage until you're curious.
1: So it'll be epic.
0: Yes, no doubt. just a little. You can do whatever you want, and you usually do. So yeah. That's so. Just to close this segment, this really is what Know Better, Do Better is about. Helping people and institutions move from familiarity to expertise, and from isolated effort to shared progress. Jerry and I are back to wrap up this edition of Food Secure Nation in just a moment.
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0: Welcome, everyone. Thanks for listening. It's great to be with Mike Land, who is the regional president for Southeast Michigan and Northwest Ohio for Huntington Bank. Mike, welcome to the studio.
6: Dr. Phil, Jerry, thanks for having me.
0: You know, I think most of us in our careers are always looking for a little bit of success. But it seems to me that you found both success and significance. And I appreciate the pursuit of both because it means it's a life well lived.
6: Yeah, well, I appreciate you saying that. You know, for me, it's personal. Like I said, I grew up in Southeast Michigan, been here my entire life. And, you know, my parents both lived in the city of Detroit. If I look out, I could probably see the medical center where I was born at Hutzel Hospital. So, you know, for me to be in the position that I am in and that Huntington allows me to be in, to give back to the community that I am so passionate about, it's a real honor to be able to do that.
1: You know, I had the opportunity to talk to the Green Team, which is the national group of people involved in, you know, the social commitments of the bank. And I'll tell you what, they put me through my paces. I mean, it wasn't just a casual conversation about tell us what you know, Jerry, which we had not nearly enough time for that. But but, you know, good questions, thoughtful. I mean, people came prepared from all over the country to really ask questions about how does what you do really help the community, because that's what they wanted to be invested in.
6: Yeah. Yeah, they've put me through the paces as well when I've done some things with them. So they're really good at that. But you know, Jerry, for us, it's about making people's lives better. That's, you know, when I think about in the community and what we're doing and what we're trying to get done across the region that I oversee, which is Southeast Michigan and Northwest Ohio, you know, at the very top of it is it's we want to make people's lives better. Hmm. And that's where we start from. And so the things that we get involved in the community, around workforce development, about food insecurity, about home ownership, because we have a great program called Home for Good that provides down payment assistance to get people into homes. But when we think about it, it's about making people's lives better, and we know that one of the ways to financial stability and ongoing financial stability is home ownership and entrepreneurship, and we've got great programs around both of those. I talked about Home for Good, that's a down payment assistance. We also have a program called Lift Local that helps entrepreneurs with loans as small as $1,000 up to $150,000 to get that business maybe out of their garage or out of their kitchen and into a storefront. And those are things that we're really proud of, and we do it, again, because we're trying to make people's lives better.
1: Well, progress. I mean, progress is, it starts with individuals and it grows from there. And so, of course, course, that's one of the things we're trying to do with Know Better, Do Better, is find ways to encourage progress. And we know that when we came to you to talk about what we're trying to do, and you know, it aligns so well in so many ways with what you do, we were just really proud to have you be involved with us, and we're really grateful for you for that.
6: Well, we're happy to be here, and we're happy to support and sponsor. But, you know, Jerry and Dr. Phil, it takes more than Huntington. It takes more than Mike Land. It takes more than us here in the room. We have to amplify our voices. We have to be the convener to bring other people in to the conversation, because if we're going to make a meaningful change in people's lives and in the community, we have to bring other people and get other voices around that. So I really applaud what you guys are doing and the approach that you're taking to get that message out there and to, you know, allow me to make the plea to ask others in the community, other leaders, not just bank leaders, but others, to join in and get the message out of how we can help.
7: Well, it's a great honor to have you here. Thank you for coming alongside of us at Know Better, Do Better. And here at Food Secure Nation, it's great to have you here with us. We want to have you back.
6: Well, thanks for having me.
7: Great. Mike Land, who is the regional president for Southeast Michigan and Northwest Ohio for Huntington Bank, he's been our guest today, our friend, our colleague, and our sponsor. Thank you.
6: Thank you.
4: 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Once again, here are Dr. Phil Knight and Jerry Brisson.
0: Thanks for listening, everyone. Jerry, just a few minutes left in this show. Let me ask you something you don't know I'm going to ask you. Who should engage with Know Better, Do Better? Because the first people I think of is people who are community-based. Community-based organizations should, whether they're working on food security or not, it's all interrelated here at Somewell. The other area I'm going to think about is banks, because I can't think of many institutions that benefit more and better than when the community is healthy than banks do.
1: Yeah, so, you know, I think there's room for an awful lot of people to engage with us, and I think certainly individuals who just want to become more familiar with this, tuning into the podcast is free, and listen to the people and listen to what they're doing, and it's interesting, and it's fun. This is a fun show to listen to. We try to put the cookies on the right shelf, so anybody with any kind of interest in this should be involved. But as you interact with problem solvers, and I'm talking about every funder in the country that's concerned about the community being better for any reason, getting involved with Know Better, Do Better will help you see your work better, because we're not just talking about solutions for food security. We're talking about framing thinking in a way that drives broader thinking and new ways to imagine what you should be measuring to get good results. And that's broadly it has broad implications, let's just say, right?
0: Sure.
1: And so I think that anybody who's funding work in community would benefit from being involved. But then I would also say, specifically to people in food security work, we need you. We want you. If you're doing anything, if you're running a pantry, if you're volunteering at a pantry, if you're running a food bank, if you're volunteering at a food bank, if you're running a healthcare organization that's starting to think about how to get food to the people who are coming to you because they don't have enough food, get involved, look at what we're doing, understand more, know better, you'll be able to do better.
0: Well, time for a little food for thought. One of the things Jerry and I have come to appreciate is that real progress usually happens in stages. First, people become familiar, then they become more conversant, then experience begins to shape judgment, and eventually, with enough reflection and shared learning, expertise begins to emerge. The opportunity in front of us is not simply to work harder. It is to help more people move along that path together, toward better framework, toward better questions, toward better pilots, better benchmarks, better outcomes. Because when learning is shared, progress becomes scalable. And when people begin moving together and learning together instead of separately, That's how we will build a food secure nation.
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8: Tragedy on the runway. I'm Chris DeMeo, Fox News. A Frontier Airlines plane struck and killed a person on the runway at Denver International Airport late Friday night after the person climbed the airport's perimeter fence. Fox's Max Gordon has more.
9: Frontier Flight 4345 was hurtling down the runway, taking off for Los Angeles, when they struck a person who had gotten out onto the runway. Here's radio traffic right after the collision.
10: We just hit somebody. We have an engine fire.
9: Smoke was reported in the cabin, and passengers were evacuated via slides as a precautionary measure. The Airbus A321 was carrying 224 passengers and 7 crew members. Airport officials say they checked the fence line after the incident, finding it intact. The identity of the person, though, is still unknown. And the runway where the incident took place was shut down for a time so investigators could do their work. But according to airport officials, the accident scene has now been cleared and the runway is back open.
8: 12 people reported with minor injuries. A fighting flares up again between the U.S. and Iran as Washington awaits word from Tehran on a peace proposal.
11: Now, all was calm today in the UAE after 3 different missile and drone attacks from Iran earlier this week, and after U.S. destroyers came under attack in the Strait of Hormuz on 2 separate occasions. On the latter, Secretary of State Marco Rubio said U.S. forces launched a...
12: Only stupid countries don't shoot back when you're shot at, and we're not a stupid country.
11: And a senior British official telling our own Brett Baer the U.K. is getting in on the action, dispatching a Type 45 destroyer to the region. HMS Dragon has air defense capability, but cannot launch land attack missiles like our destroyers fire those Tomahawk cruise missiles. And the French have sent their only aircraft carrier to the Red Sea after a recent transit through the Suez Canal.
8: That's Fox's Lucas Tomlinson reporting from Dubai. A deal is yet to be made between the U.S. and Iran, but the ceasefire reportedly continues. 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
13: Partly cloudy skies will drop temperatures back to around 45 degrees, a little cool. Cooler on Sunday with sunshine headed up to 62. Beautiful Mother's Day. Gradual clearing Sunday night, low near 40. Sunny Monday. From the Weather Channel, I'm Jeff Eno on 760 WJR, where Michigan comes to talk.
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3: How did I lose weight? 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I did. I love this stuff. 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
15: 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Gary McNamara and Eric Harley talk about everything from politics to social issues and news of the day. 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
16: All across America, we are Red Eye Radio. He is Eric Harley and I'm Gary McNamara. Good morning, everybody.
17: Hello. Happy Thursday.
16: Yeah. Let's start out with Ted Cruz and his stand-up comedy routine.
17: Okay.
16: That I saw yesterday.
17: Yeah.
16: Here we go.
17: Okay.
18: It wasn't too long ago when people knew the answer to what is a woman. That didn't used to be a trick question. Like for thousands and thousands of years, you could come up to a caveman and say, excuse me, sir, do you know what a woman is? The answer would be, yep, sure do. Sure do. There's one right there. Uh-huh. Yeah, that's a woman. And every time a Democrat claims they don't know, they're lying. All right, I'm going to prove to you right now that Joe Biden knows what a woman is. Okay, I have been in the Senate 14 years. In the entire time I've been in the Senate, never once has Joe Biden come up and sniffed Chuck Schumer's hair.
17: Perfect. I love it.
16: Now, he posted that about an hour ago. I don't know if that was recently or when he said that when Biden was president. I don't know. I don't know. But
17: no, but it's a true story. That's how you know.
16: That's how you know. Exactly.
17: That's how you know. That's how you know. Just follow Joe. Follow Joe around. He'll lead you to the women in a creepy kind of way.
16: And Swalwell only harassed biological women.
17: Yeah, just look at Swalwell's phone. It'll show. It'll show. I mean, it's you look at my gosh, it's so insane. right now. Look at this. Look at all of the allegations about Swalwell. Yet he was well on his way to becoming the next governor of California.
19: I know.
17: Now, I said, and I think it was one night, the one night in the last 20 years that you were out for an illness, where I said...
19: No, hold it. Knock on wood.
17: Yeah, exactly.
19: There's no wood in the studio.
17: But the simulated wood grain plastic.
19: Yeah.
17: And it's kind of a weird gray color. But the thing is, I said, I never really got the impression, the vibe, as the kids say, that Swalwell was well received by the party. And it turned out, we're learning that in the halls of Congress, at least, you know, with the House, he was known as, what they call him, the king of Snapchat, which he didn't earn that title in a good way. And yet, in California, he was doing well up until, of course, all the allegations came out. And I think to myself, Plattner, you look at where they are, where the party is, how insane the party is. But what we just heard from Ted Cruz, that you, because I always think of having a conversation with my father, right? My dad coming up here in a few weeks will be 93. And I think about everything he's been through. I know you do the same with your dad. When we think about our parents and what they've seen during their lifetime, you know, you don't even have to, you know, all due respect, Ted, you don't have to go back to the caveman days. You know, just talk to your parents if they're still, if you're fortunate enough to still have them with you, or older people, you know, like Gary. And you could you would know there was a time when this insanity was nowhere near this level. When you and I started, what were we talking about? We were talking about, actually, a lot of the criticism was about Republicans spending too much. Now, we still have that issue every once in a while with Republicans, but it was on issues. This was 2005. Now, identity politics had started to creep its way in. It had already started working its way in.
19: Mm-hmm.
17: You know, there was, that had, you know, happened long before that. But then the identity politics surrounding the liberal transgender movement. And it's when you think about all the insanity of what's on the plate right now for the party, the Democratic Party. There can be no question. The party is radical, and the radicals are the party. There's no separation. It's not just one faction of the party. It is the entire
19: party. It's the party, yeah.
17: And if they win the House in November, this is on the Republicans. If you can't beat this kind of insanity, then I don't know what to tell you. And it seems like you and I say this every election cycle, because it gets crazier every election cycle. That if you can't beat this kind of insanity, then there's something fundamentally wrong. And we know the messaging isn't being done correctly. Only a handful of them are actually getting it done. In the GOP.
19: Well, that and prices.
17: And prices.
19: Prices will, yes, make people elect a communist.
17: Yep. Yep.
19: Again, we've warned the Republicans over and over again, administration over and over again, ignore prices to your own peril. It's the exact same advice we gave to Biden.
17: Right.
19: And, you know, and we'll get to that here in a little bit. The Republicans, stuff I read yesterday, you know, they're like, we can't let this, as we've talked about, you know, the war, we can't let this thing go till November. We cannot have gas prices near $5. We'll lose the Senate. We'll lose the House. We'll lose, yeah, everything.
17: Yeah.
19: And, you know, that, so, but that's the reality of it. People will elect insanity because the only thing that matters to them is their own self-interest.
17: Yes.
19: And this person says that government will bring it down. Well, Trump said he was going to bring down prices and look at gas prices.
17: Mm-hmm.
19: Yeah, but it's a war and it will be for your benefit down the road. But by the way, I agree with that.
3: Yes.
19: The average independent.
17: I agree with the mission with Iran.
19: Right. The average independent's like, well, I don't care.
17: Well, no, they don't.
19: You know, what I care about is now, if you sit there and say, you know, if Iran would have attacked the United States, it would have been different.
17: Yeah.
19: But people live in their own bubble. We've talked about this. And, you know, you look at it. You look at the anti-Semitism in New York City. Look at the never forget 9/11. Mm-hmm. Never forget. My God, electing Mamdani is spitting in the faces of the families and the victims of 9/11.
17: Yes.
19: You can't, I mean, and so that's where we are right, you know, that's where we are right now, and people will elect craziness when you don't, and we spent a lot of time on yesterday's show talking about this, talking about how the Republicans still so much of the time are on the defensive instead of constantly attacking the Democrats for their misogyny in the radical transgender movement, for their sexism, for their racism in identity politics. They should be pounding it every day, not waiting until they get attacked to defend it and then

What a fine day here in Renfro Valley. We're well into May now and can expect a wide range of weather. Rainstorms, hot humid days, and tornadoes are a possibility. All in all, May is a nice time here in the Hill Country. Well, gather around as we get going with our opening song. And if you know the lyrics, jump in and help us sing when you hear the old parlor organ.

mighty big time with Ronnie McDowell on Friday in the old barn, Josh Turner last night in the new barn. Now here's what's coming up on down the road. Daly and Vincent on May 18th, Aaron Lewis on May 24th, Marty Brown on May 31st, Tracy Lawrence on June 1st, and Mel Tellis Jr. on June 7th. 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And we must have them 8 weeks ahead. Can't say enough about the fine May weather, but sometimes the bright, pretty day is interrupted by a quick thunder shower that sends folks scurrying for shelter. After the shower, the sun pops out again, and guess what? A rainbow.

visitors this time of year. 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Lush green hills and valleys, rolling bluegrass to her west, flowers of every description blooming, the air sweet with smell of spring, and our world clean and fine, bathed in country sunshine.

late 1700s, explorers returned from Kentucky with wide-eyed stories of a beautiful land, rich, fertile soil, abundant forest and stream, wild game of every sort, a literal promised land. These tales, restless pioneer spirit of this young nation, plus the land grants issued to men who had fought in the Revolutionary War, brought settlers to Kentucky, slowly at first, then dramatically. We like to think that same pioneer spirit sets Kentucky apart, even today.

Some of the men wore buckskin, some wore broadcloth. Some sighted rifles, some peered through a surveyor's compass. Some carried broad axes, and some carried law books. But the pioneer spirit was the common denominator that bound them together. Yes, they were the pioneers.

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Yes, whatever else we are, even after 225 years, an agricultural state, a farming state. Farming is a basic instinct. It just seems to come natural for us. There are all sizes of farms, some level and rich, some steep with thin, poor soil. Some describe a mountain farm as stood on its edge so you can farm both sides. Well, that's all right, for skilled, hard-working families have been making their living on these farms for generations and learning a lot about life in the process.

The U.S. Soil Conservation Program, scientific assistance from the College of Agriculture, pulled many of our small farms, especially hill country farms, back from the brink of disaster. Improved crop seeds and cultivation practices, improved bloodlines for livestock, establishment of dependable, nutritious pasture hayland, improved their lifestyle. 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

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We're just off I-75 next to Mount Vernon, Kentucky, 50 miles south of Lexington. 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We're easy to find and hard to forget. Until next time, this is Doug Smith saying so long from the Renfro.

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2: 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Congratulations to the 2026 Women Who Lead class. 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
8: America's oldest free medical clinic is located right here in Detroit. The Cabrini Clinic was established by Father Clement Kern in 1950. The clinic providing free medical aid to the immigrant population and for those who can't afford service for the last 75 years and more. We have the pleasure today of the executive director of the Cabrini Clinic, Elisa Alvarez-Martinez, to join us to talk a little bit about the Cabrini Clinic. Hello, Elisa. Glad you could talk with us.
9: Hi, Marie. Thank you very much for having us here today. Well, for me, it's a pleasure being here, and I feel privileged to follow the mission. You know, I have been called to support this mission in my career, and now I have the privilege to be the new director, and I feel honoring because this is not only a building, no, it's a legacy, and I'm so excited. We have so many ideas to continue this in the future, but we need our community to support us to continue with this.
8: Yeah, so let's first, you know, I was going to ask you, all these years that you've been able to stay in business, and I wanted to ask you your key to success, but I know there have been ups and downs in the clinic's history, but can you tell me why you think your mission has endured all these years?
9: Yes, you know, this clinic is not just a clinic. It's the beginning of a dream. And it's the oldest free clinic in Detroit. So this start the movement of free clinics in all the USA. So it's not that it's the oldest. It's the first one that start with this dream. And today, I don't know exactly how many free clinics are around the USA. But most of them start with the model of Cabrini Clinic. And I have the experience to talk with Sister Mary Ellen Howard, that was another director of before me, and she told me how she talked with another free clinics, and they guided them to follow up our steps and may place new facilities. So it's an honor and a pleasure to. I always call to a free clinic and I say, yes, I know Karen was helping us when we start overthinking. We have a dream. So it's that importance that we have here in the country.
8: Boy, that's really a quite a legacy to say that other clinics pattern themselves after the Cabrini Clinic right here in Detroit. All right, let's talk a little bit about the people that you serve. Who comes to the Cabrini Clinic and why do they come there?
9: Well, we serve all the community and we serve all the people that is in the gap of doesn't have insurance. So many times you lose your job and you lose your insurance with that. So we serve that kind of people. We serve a low poverty line population. We serve the immigrant that arrived to this country and doesn't know how the system works or so many times doesn't have insurance. So we serve everybody that go in our door and ask for help, and always with dignity, because dignity is a gift that we all provide here, and it's very important for us always see a person like a human.
8: Yeah, so what kind of services do you offer?
9: Well, we have our services are primary and specialty medical care. Our specialties right now are podiatry, dermatology, occupational therapy. We also offer medication and pharmacy support, so our patients arrive to their appointment and they leave with their pharmacy supplies. We also have a behavioral health care clinic in the same clinic. We do lab testing, health education. We support with social work resources. And yeah, we are there to serve the community.
8: Do you offer general care for a family? In other words, family type medicine? So services for children or pregnant women or anything like that, or the elderly?
9: We provide only 80 and older care. We don't care children, because most of our children have insurance.
8: Yeah.
9: And pregnancy woman as well. So we are not in that branch.
8: I see. But you do provide all these services elsewhere. And I can imagine the mental health component that you provide at Cabrini is very important to the community.
9: Yes, because you know there is not so many places where you can get free services, and most in this time that many people suffer of anxiety and depression, they can find a refuge here in our clinic.
8: I see. So tell me a little bit about how patients can get the help they need. It's free, obviously. So how does that work? Do you receive money from donations?
9: Well, our donors are our supporters. You know, first of all, we are alive because all the effort that our volunteers put on here. Their skills, when a volunteer came here, they normally say that we are here because my skill actually changed lives. And that is very powerful for us. So we save a lot of money in having all physicians and clinicians supported. We also receive donations from foundations, but the best way that we receive community, and many people think, I wish I could help, but I cannot give much. But a small gift keep our doors open. So one donation sometimes becomes medication, another becomes a lab test, and another becomes peace of mind of someone who have none. So every help is for us is very important. You can go to our website. It's www.cabriniclinic.com, and you can find there how you can help us, like volunteering hours, donation by true money. We have also our Amazon wish list. You can go and make click and buy suppliers for us. So there are so many ways to support us.
8: Yeah, the Amazon list is so easy for people because they want to help, they don't know how to help, and they want to make it easy, and that's just the easiest way. Again, that's Cabrini, C-A-B-R-I-N icabriniclinic.com. You'll get lots of info there. What about the nutritional support that you provide people who come to your doors?
9: Well, we also provide two kind of things. We try to provide educational care because so many times you didn't know what is the meaning of eating healthy. So we try to help them to see how that looks like, and also we support them with food boxes. So our patients, when they are in need of that resources, they also come to the clinic and they also going to receive that from us. And you, in the past, you asked me how they can contact us. So it's very easy. They only have to call 313-961-7863, and they can make an appointment, same-day appointment, 1 week. Most of the time, we have same-day appointment. We only open Tuesday from 4 p.m. to 7 p.m. Wednesday is our mental health from 1 to 5. And Thursday, 1 p.m. to 7 p.m. We have two shifts on Thursday. Mm-hmm. So that's our hours, and that's how you can contact us.
8: Tell us a little bit about the medical professionals that help you at the clinic.
9: Yeah, well, these professionals having all their retired life helping the clinic. I have volunteers that have been there 25 years. So you can see the commitment and how they are really believing in this mission. We have all kind of doctors. We have internal medicine. We have infection disease. We have nurse practitioners. We have physical assistants. So we have a great range of doctors that came to support us.
8: And they're volunteers too, right?
9: Yeah, everybody here is a volunteer. So the staff is only from this, myself, and the clinical manager. But besides that, everybody else is a volunteer here. And we are in urgency to find a psychiatry. So if you are a psychiatry and you are looking how you can donate your time, we are here and we are really in need of that service.
8: So if you're a psychiatric medical professional, the Caprini Clinic could use you and help with some of the volunteer hours in that regard, correct?
9: That's correct.
8: Yeah.
9: And we don't only use medical. We use also high schoolers, college, people that are interested in the medical field to help in front desk. They can help like scrivers for their medical. So we are always in need of bilingual people to help us with our population because almost 42% of patients speak a language other than English.
8: Yeah. And so you're easy to provide that help as well, that you're capable of providing that multilingual assistance as well.
9: Yes, we work very hard to do that. Most of our staff and volunteers are at least bilingual in Spanish or Arabic and English. So we are very glad to have that.
8: And, you know, I don't think that we made it clear, but you are located in Southwest Detroit. You're very close to the Most Holy Trinity Catholic Parish. So you're right in the heart of Southwest Detroit.
9: Yes, we are there. We are in Court Town. So it's very easy to access to us. And also parking is very accessible for us.
8: Yeah, so we are talking to Elisa Alvarez-Martinez, the executive director of the Caprini Clinic. I was astonished to learn this is the oldest free medical clinic in America. And as Elisa told us earlier, when this was started by the Father Clement Kern, the very famous Father Clement Kern in 1950, this was the first of its kind, the first medical clinic of its kind. And many other clinics, medical clinics, free ones around this country have pattern themselves after the Caprini Clinic. They're good at it. They know how to do it. And they are indeed the oldest. And if you'd like to get more information about the Caprini Clinic, you can go to their website, CabriniClinic.com. That's Caprini Clinic, C-A-B-R-I-N-I, Caprini Clinic. .com, and you can get all the information you need. And once again, we can make that pitch, Elisa, that if you're a medical professional, particularly with someone with expertise in the area of psychiatry, your services are needed on a volunteer basis at the clinic. Thank you so much for talking to us today, Elisa. We really appreciate you giving us this snapshot of the services of the Caprini Clinic in Southwest Detroit.
9: Thank you. you very much, Mary, for making room for us. And thank you to all the people that are listening. And please join us to this life-changing mission.
8: In 2018, two Felician sisters founded the nonprofit group Dio Gracias Ministries on the city's east side. Today, it's a thriving organization providing services to a very grateful community. Joining us today is Bob Sadler, the executive director of the organization. Bob, thank you for joining us today.
10: Oh, it's always a pleasure, Marie.
8: So let's start at the beginning for Dio Gracias. Tell us who were the founders and why was this all started?
10: Well, this is a group that was founded by two Felician sisters. The Felicians are a branch of the Franciscan order of the Catholic Church, and the Felicians have a big operation out in Livonia. They operate Madonna University and Angela Hospice, and they have a number of child care sites in southeast Michigan. And a couple of the sisters were noticing the, you know, serious economic and social challenges that many of the citizens in Detroit were facing. And they wanted to start a small organization. The idea was originally just to have a cafe where people could come for, you know, to refresh themselves and have some fellowship, companionship. And there were two sisters, Sister Felicity and Sister Shelley, who started the organization. Originally started it in southwest Detroit, and then in 2018, they moved to the east side. The parish council and pastor of St. Jude Parish here in the Regent Park neighborhood on the northeast side of Detroit invited the sisters to come and set up shop there, and they had the cafe. But St. Jude also had a food pantry as well. So when Dio Gracias moved to be operating here at St. Jude, then the food pantry then also began to fall under the guise of the ministry.
8: So tell us a little bit more about the cafe that serves these hot meals. I guess it's Monday through Friday. Tell us a little bit about that.
10: Right. So Monday through Friday, from 10 to 2, the cafe is open. And like I said, we're at 7 Mile and Kelly area, right next door to St. Jude Church. And basically, people can come in at 10 o'clock. They can sit down. They can relax. They can have a beverage and a snack. And then usually around 11:15, 11:30, the meals are ready to be served. 3 days of the week, we get meals through our partners at the Capuchin Soup Kitchen. We have a Felician sister, Sister Rita, who is also a chef, and she prepares meals at least one day a week. And then we've also been getting meals through another local chef who helps us out on Thursdays. So 5 days a week, we have hot meals available at the Dio Gracias Cafe. And in the year, for the whole year of 2025, we actually served 30,000 meals.
8: Oh, that's a lot.
10: That's a lot.
8: Yeah, a lot bigger than I thought it was. Yeah, that's a lot of people. Tell us about the people who come in to get these meals.
10: You know, they really run the gamut. I mean, we have, you know, young families. We have older folks, black and white. I mean, it's a real cross section of our neighborhood. And you know, no questions asked. We just, you know, we come in with, the idea is that we offer Christ-like hospitality, and we're trying to, you know, not just feed their bodies, but hopefully also feed their spirits. You know, everyone is very positive. Everyone receives a warm greeting. And, you know, oftentimes our volunteers, you know, want to reach out, you know, and say, you know, how are you today? You know, what's on your mind? You know, and, you know, people know that this is a place they can come and, you know, experience, you know, a little peace and a little solace in the midst of their day. And that, like I said, not just feed your body, but hopefully feed your spirit as well.
8: So the cafe provides these prepared meals, but you also have a food pantry.
10: That's correct. The food pantry operates also Monday through Friday from 10 to 2. Tuesdays and Fridays are the days that our guest list, we have about 60 people or 60 households that have monthly appointments, and they can come during their monthly appointment and they can get a week's worth of food. And the amount of food that they get is determined by the size of their household. And in also, people, you know, off the street that aren't members of our existing client list, they can come and they can receive an emergency food bag. Once every month they're allowed that, to come. And like I said, they can get a week's worth of food.
8: Mm-hmm.
10: And, you know, that normally includes grocery items. We do have, you know, they can get a number of pounds of meat products, dairy. They can get a dozen eggs. They can get a loaf of bread. And, you know, like I said, hopefully what we're able to provide can help them out for at least a week.
8: We are talking to Bob Sadler, the executive director of Deo Gracias Ministries on the city's east side. Founded in 2018, they provide various services to the community in there. Anchoring the services, of course, is this cafe that serves free hot meals Monday through Friday in their food pantry. Now, Bob, I also understand that to try to help people who may find themselves at the cafe or in need of the food pantry, you have a case manager that also helps individuals so that they can maybe receive more services, additional services, maybe long-term services.
10: Right. And she is also part of our partnership with the Capuchin Soup Kitchen. She is actually an employee of the soup kitchen, but she is on a permanent loan to us. She works with us every day, Monday through Friday, from 8:30 to 4:30. And, you know, she has, you know, resources at her disposal that, you know, she can refer you, you know, if there are other needs that you have, other, you know, social and human services, you know, she's able to refer people. She's also our, you know, key intake person for receiving services through our food pantry. You know, and the food pantry, you know, we serve five different zip codes, two of which are large zip codes of Detroit, 48205 and 48234, which are on the east side.
8: Mm-hmm.
10: And then 48224 and 48225 are in Harper Woods, which is immediately across Kelly. So not too far from us. And then even 48236, which covers part of the east side of Detroit and also goes into the Grosse Pointe, that there are even people in that zip code that are in need of our services.
8: Yeah, and that's very telling, isn't it? Because I think a lot of people have an idea of the sorts of individuals may show up at your door, but it really includes a lot of people that might surprise us.
10: Absolutely. You just never know. Just from seeing a person, you know, what their personal situation is, what their needs are. And, you know, the food pantry, again, you know, the need is great in this area. And, you know, we're trying to, you know, help one person, one household at a time. And in 2025, that led to 170,000 pounds of food being distributed through our food pantry.
8: Tell us a little bit about the community garden program that you have. And also, I understand you have a tutoring program available.
10: That's correct. The community garden, you know, it's spring now, so we're just getting into planting season. So the community garden is definitely a project close to the heart of Sister Shelley, who is co-founder of the organization. And she is still working with us as our mission leader. And she is definitely a green thumb. And mm-hmm. we actually purchased a vacant lot immediately across the street from us. And volunteers helped us build about 11 elevated garden beds. And so this time of year, we plant vegetables and herbs that we can use in our cafe and also distribute the vegetables through the food pantry. And we get a lot of volunteers that come and help, you know, cultivate the garden. And, you know, we have, you know, it really is a beautiful thing. Sister Shelley also has a whole crew of local cats, stray cats, and she takes care of these cats, and they actually have little houses in the community garden lot. And it's a symbiotic relationship because the cats keep the critters out of the garden.
8: So they serve a dual purpose then, right?
10: Yeah. And Sister Shelley has even managed to find homes for some of these cats. They're just neighborhood cats that have been abandoned, and you know, she feeds them and takes care of them, and they in turn help take care of the garden. And you know, it's a, like I said, it's a great relationship. She's like a living embodiment of St. Francis.
8: Oh, absolutely. And of course, then this tutoring program, this is available for kids between the grades of 1 and 8, I understand?
10: Yes. The elementary and middle school children can come after school. The tutoring program runs on Mondays and Wednesdays after school. And, you know, any given time we have, you know, 3 or 4, you know, different kids that are getting help in any subject, whatever their needs happen to be. And, you know, we have, you know, a number of volunteers that work specifically with the tutoring program. And we also have an art room that's available on Tuesdays. We have a volunteer that comes in, and particularly during the weeks that school is not in session, either during like spring or winter break weeks or during the summer, the art room it has a great program, and kids love to come in and, you know, make fun little things that they can take with them. Sometimes they can work with little canvases. Mm. Sometimes they can work with little ceramic things that they can paint and, you know, have some tangible that they can take home with them that they can be proud of.
8: All right. Tell us how folks can help Deo Gracias Ministries on the city's east side. I know you have volunteer opportunities. You talked about the volunteers that you have throughout the interview, but where can people get more info, Bob?
10: Well, right on our website. It's dgmdetroit.org. 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There's a on the nav bar there. You can hit volunteer, and you can learn about how to volunteer for our cafe, how to become a tutor. You can work in our food pantry on Tuesdays or Fridays. And then there's a lot of other, you know, little jobs around the office or, you know, helping with pickups and deliveries and things, you know, because there's at any given day, there's lots of things to do. And, you know, staffing is very light. You know, we just have, you know, a few sisters and a few staff people that are on loan from the Capuchin Soup Kitchen and then myself. But everything else is driven entirely by volunteers.
8: So again, that's dgm.org for more information on Deo Gracias Ministries. Did I get that correct?
10: DGM Detroit.
8: DGM Detroit. Ah, gotcha.
10: ORG.
8: All right, dgmdetroit.org. Got it. Make sure to give them a call if you're looking for a volunteer opportunity. Certainly in the spring, if you've got a green thumb, they could use you. And I'm sure that cafe and food pantry could use help all year long. Bob, what a pleasure.
10: Absolutely.
8: Bob, what a pleasure to talk with you today. We really appreciate your time.
10: Thank you so much.
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11: 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Breaking down the headlines Michiganders are talking about. 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
2: I'm Ann Thomas. 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
18: Passengers begin deboarding. I'm Deborah Valentine, Fox News. The first group of passengers aboard a hantavirus-stricken cruise ship, which has docked off the coast of Spain, have begun departing the ship following examinations. Fox's Chanley Painter has the latest.
19: The hantavirus-plagued MV Hondius has arrived in the Canary Islands. The World Health Organization is reassuring people on the Spanish island that there is no risk to the public. There are currently some 140 passengers and crew on board the ship, where three people died earlier. They will now disembark in groups by nationality, then go straight to the airport for flights to their home country. 17 Americans on the ship will be flown to Nebraska, where they'll be monitored by a CDC team.
18: Three passengers died from the virus. 30 to 40 people who left the cruise ship April 24th from 12 countries are now being monitored. Six of those persons are in the U.S. Tensions remain high in the Strait of Hormuz as allies send support to the region. Fox's Alex Hogan has details from the White House.
20: U.S. Central Command says American forces have redirected 58 commercial vessels and disabled four since April 13th. CENTCOM also releasing footage of the U.S. military striking and disabling two Iranian oil tankers trying to breach the American blockade. One senior British official tells Fox the HMS Dragon Type 45 destroyer now is in the Gulf to protect ships in the waterway. The U.K.'s Ministry of Defense today explains that the ship will support efforts to clear mines and again protect ships. Britain and France have talked about this multinational coalition that they're going to try to create to protect ships in the waterway after the conflict wraps up.
18: Iran claims it's in no hurry to consider the latest U.S. peace proposal and has no deadline for responding to it. 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
12: 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Download it now.
18: Are we alone in the universe? President Trump says you can decide for yourself with newly declassified government documents about unexplained sightings. Fox's Jared Halpern has more from the White House.
22: The Pentagon began releasing previously classified files about UFOs, or as the government calls them, unidentified aerial phenomena. The batch of records includes photographs of strange-looking lights and flying objects appearing to defy the understandings of physics. Records also include testimony from military aviators and transcripts of Apollo 17 astronauts discussing odd sightings. President Trump says the declassification is an effort for complete and maximum transparency, adding people can decide for themselves what the hell is going on. At the White House, Jared Halpern, Fox News.
18: Directors of the Minnesota nonprofit We Push for Peace allegedly used $6.5 million of charitable monies to fund a lavish lifestyle. The allegations are contained in a civil lawsuit announced by the state's Attorney General Keith Ellison Friday. There's been no response to the lawsuit from the nonprofit's former directors. Today's a day to cheer on the woman who brought you into the world. Fox's Kristen Goodwin breaks down the history of Mother's Day.
23: Celebrations paying tribute to maternal figures can be traced back to the ancient Greeks, but it wasn't until 1908 that the idea spread in the U.S. It all started after activist Anna Jarvis sent hundreds of carnations to her late mother's West Virginia church to celebrate her life and legacy. In 1914, President Woodrow Wilson declared the second Sunday in May as a public expression of our love and reverence for the mothers of our country. And while you can't put a price tag on love, it seems Americans are rolling out the red carpet to show mom how much she matters. The National Retail Federation revealing Mother's Day spending this year is expected to hit a record $38 billion. Kristen Goodwin, Fox News.
18: I'm Deborah Valentine. This is Fox News.
24: WJR, traffic and weather first.
25: We have a problem this morning in Oakland County. M59 westbound west of Rochester Road. An accident leaving only the right lane open, so please be extremely careful in the area. And we're watching, of course, I-375 southbound between Larned and Jefferson. All southbound lanes shut down for weekend construction until 5 a.m. tomorrow morning. Again, please just avoid that. And I'm Lorna Stevens, WJR, traffic and weather first.
26: After a clear start to the Sunday, clouds will increase into the afternoon. The high today headed to 62 degrees, then clearing overnight with a low cooling to 41, and a sunny Monday tomorrow with a high near 60. From the Weather Channel, I'm meteorologist Jeff Maher on 760 WJR, where Michigan comes to talk.
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5: Bonnie Carroll, I don't even know how to introduce you because you wear so many different hats. And so I just want to say that you're just an amazing person and you're going to be an amazing guest today. And this episode is all about you, your story. And as we know, your husband had a very great story as well before he passed away. But he was really the motivating factor, from what I can tell, about why you started the TAPS program. But before we get into that, Bonnie, is it okay if I call you Bonnie? Is that what you
6: of
5: like to
6: course.
5: Be called?
6: Of course. No, okay. Absolutely.
5: Perfect. And Bonnie, what I like to do is I like to set the tone. Can we spend, a few minutes, 3, 4, or 5 minutes talking about your childhood, where you grew up?
6: Oh, absolutely. I'd love to share.
5: Thank you.
6: I grew up in upstate New York, born in Buffalo and then raised in the Hudson River Valley. My family moved down to the Washington, D.C. area out in what was then rural Virginia. When I met and married my husband, I then moved to Anchorage, Alaska, where I've lived for the past 38 years.
5: Wow. Okay. That is interesting. Anchorage, Alaska. And that's where you're calling in from today?
6: That's where I am right now.
5: Oh, I love it. I love it. Now, Bonnie, we know that you served 16 years in the military. Did you have any family members?
6: Well, actually, 31 years total.
5: 31 years
6: total. It was 16
5: total.
6: Years in the Air National Guard, and then I went over to the dark side and joined the reserves.
5: Oh, my gosh. That is so amazing.
6: And did that to accept a particular assignment with the Air Force.
5: Now, were there anything like within your childhood that really shaped why you wanted to join the military?
6: Absolutely. My mom was a pilot in World War II.
5: Wow.
6: She was one of those women aviators, and that always inspired me. She died of cancer when I was a teenager. So didn't really get to fully understand that experience, but it was something that shaped who she was. And service to our country was so important to her. And that's what really motivated me to join the Air National Guard.
5: Now, Bonnie, my background after the military, I worked for a county Department of Veterans Affairs office. And I can't tell you back then how many World War II, Korea War, Vietnam veterans would come in and they would never have access to any of their military records, their citations, their ribbons. After your mom passed away, were you able to ever get a look at her discharge papers or, a female pilot in World War II?
6: Oh my gosh, I have some of her uniform. I have the absolutely my most treasured possession is a chain with a little wing nut on it, a wing nut that you use to tighten a screw.
5: Yeah.
6: And she said that the guys, the other male aviators, gave it to her to wear, and they said it's for coming in on a wing and a prayer.
5: Wow. Doesn't that just give you goosebumps?
6: Well, you know, it was an acknowledgement to her that she was a real pilot, that she was a real aviator. And, you know, it was something that they also acknowledged that, you know, things might get rough.
5: My gosh. I cannot even imagine being... Do you know how old she was when she enlisted?
6: I don't know exactly. I'd imagine it was, you know, early 20s.
5: Okay. And my gosh. And if you don't know the answer to this, I'm okay with it. But I'm so intrigued right now. Do you know what would have motivated your mother to join the military and become an elite pilot?
6: Well, you know, as what we saw in the United States after 9/11, you know, the country was at war. She wanted to serve. She had the abilities, and that was what she was able to do. She absolutely loved it. Her father, she was actually born in El Paso, Texas, on Fort Bliss. Hmm. Her father, who was Bish, had joined the Army and was part of the cavalry. So I actually have a bronze of his cavalry horse. So she grew up in a privileged family in Long Island, but coming from the Army roots, I think she was really motivated to serve herself in any way that she could.
5: Oh my God, that is so amazing. And so tell me a little bit more about your decision to join the military.
6: Well, I had a wonderful career early on. My first career was as a professional equestrian. I had the opportunity to train with the Olympic team and did really extraordinary things. I had a college degree in equine science, which is completely random. Then realized that's actually not a career. That's more of a professional hobby. So transitioned into politics. And early on in that career, in my mid-20s, recognized that I wanted to serve my country and it, you know, should be sooner rather than later. So joined the Air National Guard in Washington, D.C., the 113th Tactical Fighter Wing, and started that career, which so grateful for on so many levels.
5: And when you first got into basic training, did you ever think about, you know, I mean, you have the bloodline running through you. I mean, bleeds red, white, and blue from your grandfather to your mother to now you. What's it like for you to go and join the Air National Guard and go through basic training?
6: I loved every moment of it. It was almost a feeling of deja vu that being in the military environment was very familiar. I can't explain it, but it felt like coming home. Absolutely love serving and love having spent my entire career now supporting the military, supporting military families, whether that's in uniform, with a military service organization, or in any of my roles, including being the White House liaison to the Department of Veterans Affairs.
5: I love it. And we're going to take a quick break, but you know what Bonnie said was joining the military feels like coming home, and I'm really excited to get into that after the break.
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1: Home, you know, and I can see why. And I, you know, you, God, and I just think back. My mother is such a strong human being, and she didn't join the military, but she was just such a provider for us. And it seemed like your mother left such a lasting impression on you. Now, you go, where did you go to basic training at?
2: Lackland Air Force Base.
1: All right, all right. And so
2: loved it.
1: Loved every minute of it.
2: I did.
1: Even well, I was in the Army, so the Air Force, the Air National Guard. What was that basic training experience like? I mean, do they call them drill instructors or what do they call them? Okay. All right.
2: It was great. The night before I left, I watched Stripes and Private Benjamin.
1: Oh, you're trying to scare yourself.
2: I'm going to really enjoy it. And what I loved most about Air Force basic training were hearing the stories of each of these young women who came to serve their country and how committed they were and dedicated to this experience and how we came together as a unit in our flight to support each other. You know, there was one evening that everyone's sitting around in the day room and kind of complaining that we had to do all this drill and marching and all of this. And this one girl stood up and she said, "My sister's been in a wheelchair her whole life."
1: Wow.
2: Oh my gosh. You know, she said she would give anything to walk one step. And you better believe no one ever complained after that. But to learn how we can form a unit and gain discipline, bring a team together for a common mission of serving our country was just, it's one of the most profound experiences I think you can have, certainly as a young person.
1: You know, what you just said to me, you know, it left such an impact on me because, you know, just like, you know, I'm married, I have four kids, and I grew up relatively poor, and I always thought that when I joined the military that I was going to, you know, leave a lasting impact for my children. And sometimes I get down on myself, you know, just to be realistic with you. And I always think about things like you just said. It can always be worse. And not to denigrate your friend's sister that was in a wheelchair, but I think about how just us being able to get out of bed each day is such a blessing. And so I really love how you put that into context about how, you know, just looking, always looking for that silver lining in what you're going to do every single day.
2: We are fortunate. We're fortunate that we have the opportunity, the ability to serve our country.
1: Yeah, I love it. After you graduated Air Force basic training, and is it in the Air Force, is it called Tech School?
2: Tech school,
1: okay.
2: I went over to Keesler Air Force Base, did tech school. Later on in the career, I was commissioned. So I had a career that included, in fact, a couple of years as a Air National Guard technician, where I was both the commander of the motor pool as a logistics officer, but then my day job, my technician job in uniform, was as the wing executive officer.
1: And what's a wing executive officer?
2: Well, in the Air Force, you know, we're divided into wings, squadrons, etc. So I was the executive officer working with the base commander.
1: Okay. All right. Okay. Perfect. All right. Now, did you go into the military through OCS? Is that what they call it in the Air Force?
2: No. Air National Guard, at least in the 113th, you came in primarily unless you had a specialty, enlisted, and then could apply for a commission when there was a slot open. And that's how I came in, and then went through the officer school for the Air National Guard.
1: Okay, perfect. All right. Now, so 16 years in the Air National Guard. Walk us through, as you're making your way through the ranks, what that looks like.
2: Well, when I was a lieutenant, you know, I'd been prior enlisted, had made it to staff sergeant before I received my commission, so I was a little older than most second lieutenants. I married my husband, who was at the time a colonel on his way to brigadier general. So quite a different, a gap in rank there. So the time that my husband and seven other soldiers were killed in an Army plane crash, yeah, I was

0: first lieutenant. And when it came time shortly thereafter for me to be promoted to captain, I had absolutely no motivation even to get out of bed in the morning, much less, you know, my military career. And I told my husband's best friend, who was also a general officer, you know, I said, I have Tom's captain's bars, even though he was Army, same rank insignia. I said, but it just means nothing to me. I have no one to pin them on, you know. And so General Dave Bramlett came out to the Air National Guard and did my promotion ceremony and pinned the rank. And that just meant the world to me.
1: Wow. Can you talk, I mean, if you're okay with it, I know that, you know, you've done interviews on it before, but can you talk about your husband a little bit and what happened?
0: My husband was absolutely an extraordinary military officer, a beautiful human being, amazing husband, father, just, I can't say enough. His father died in a military plane crash when my husband was just a teenager, he and his three brothers. Oof, so they went from being the son of a major general who was the first adjutant general of Alaska, suddenly to be four teenage boys being raised by a grieving single mother.
1: Right.
0: And as soon as they graduated from high school, three out of the four boys went to the Army. Tom continued in uniform his entire career. He served in Vietnam. He was with the 25th Infantry Division with the Wolfhounds and saw horrific combat, received a battlefield promotion to lieutenant, so came back as an officer. And then, you know, that kind of set the stage for the rest of his career, promoted through the ranks at a very young age, and ultimately was pinned on Brigadier General in his early 40s.
1: Okay. Was he a pilot as well?
0: He was Army Infantry.
1: Okay. All right. Now, when you're in your military career after you lose your husband, what are the motivating factors? And I guess I should have asked if you feel comfortable talking about it. Do you have children?
0: You know, that was always our plan.
1: Yeah.
0: Tom had been married before we had custody of his daughter, raising her. We took in two other foster children. We were planning our own family and all of this wonderful, you know, all of these life plans were in place when, tragically, he was killed and everything stopped. So, it was incredibly just difficult to find a way forward. And that was, you know, when I started looking for the kind of organization based on, you know, my own experiences I knew existed for other types of loss in our society.
1: Yeah.
0: This is America. We have a support group for everything. But there had never been one for military families grieving a loss. It just had never existed. Look at what we have done with national cemeteries, with Arlington, with the way we, you know, honor our fallen heroes. We have a National Day, Memorial Day,
1: right,
0: to remember those who have died in service to our country. But we never had that organization to bring families together as the living legacies of American service and sacrifice. And that's really what was the foundation to create TAPS, Tragedy Assistance Program for Survivors.
1: And you know, Bonnie, and it's amazing that you created that program. And to me, I can't understand why there wasn't a program created prior to that. But the fact that through your own pains and struggles, you were able to create an organization that is now a nationally recognized organization. I want to touch on that a little bit after the break. We'll be right back.
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1: And we're back. Bonnie, I can't say enough about how, man, I feel like you were almost destined to do this with your mom being such a motivating factor. God, what an amazingly tough woman. I can't imagine, especially I can see you holding that that wing nut necklace and thinking, you said something earlier about the men gave that to her, about she must have been a very, very tough human being.
0: and a beautiful woman. I mean, she was extraordinary, just smart, dedicated, hardworking, and saw a mission that had to be met.
1: And, you know, she saw a mission that needed to be done. And after your husband's unfortunate passing, how do you even think to start an organization? Because you did mention that there was no organization that existed prior to this, correct?
0: Yeah, yes. And, you know, it was a two-year journey of finding my own way forward and somehow, you know, just grieving the loss of my husband, but then also really talking to everybody I could find. Was there something for us? Was there a community? I joined wonderful organizations, Gold Star Wives, Society of Military Widows, which were more social and focused on advocating for survivor benefits, which was very, very important.
1: Mm-hmm.
0: But nobody was looking at the complicated grief and, in some cases, accompanying trauma that military families experience. The loss of identity, of being part of that military community. You know, it's the only death in our society where an actual government-issued ID card is taken out of your wallet, you're taken somewhere, a new picture is taken of you within days, and then you get a new government-issued ID card with a new identity that you're now, you know, you're... person is deceased and you are a surviving family member. It's when you think about it, it's just a lot. It's a lot for a family to handle. So talking to the Department of Defense, Department of Veterans Affairs, talking to other organizations, really seeing were there gaps that needed to be addressed. And we found the military does three things magnificently: rendering final honors, providing a final resting place, and administering benefits to those who are eligible.
1: Mm.
0: But then it's really up to us, up to the families left behind, the living legacies, to find our way forward and put our lives back together, to redefine who we are, and to redefine our relationship with the person that we've lost.
1: How did TAPS come to be?
0: Well, looking at those gaps in services, and they were really four. And you're right, you mentioned this earlier, that I did have a background myself as a military officer. The fact that my husband, you know, had attained the rank of general, which gave me a little more access and a little different network. The fact I had actually worked in the West Wing of the White House for the president, and had worked in two other White Houses for two other administrations, that I thought, wow. If there really is a need, which there appeared to be, when would someone else come along who had, you know, government knowledge, access, and experience, you know, had a husband at that rank and was also a military officer? And putting all of that together. And at the time, very ironically, my civilian job in Anchorage, Alaska, was working with victims who had been impacted by trauma.
1: Wow.
0: I was working in the Alaska Department of Law, so I thought, oh my goodness, this is, you know, a very sad confluence of experience. And so did a lot of research and got a lot of wonderful help and founded TAPS with four core services, which today are still foundational. It's peer-based emotional support, creating the community of all of us coming together to grieve as one, to honor, to remember. We have a 24/7 helpline. We provide additional casework assistance where it is needed, beyond what the federal government can provide and beyond those who are government eligible. And then also creating support within local communities, so you have a soft landing wherever you are. And so today, you know, TAPS was very quickly adapted. The chairman of the Joint Chiefs at the time looked at it, and he just looked at me and he said, no, this has always existed. And I said, actually, no, has not, but now it does. So immediately just embraced, and that gave us quite a good start.
1: In what year was TAPS founded?
0: 1994.
1: Okay, 1994. And can you talk a little bit about your experience in the White House?
0: Oh, sure. I had the opportunity to work in the West Wing of the White House as the executive assistant for cabinet affairs. So writing policy, memoranda, decision papers. I worked with both Bushes and Reagan, and just wonderful experience. Was part of incredibly strong teams, saw how government could work for the people. And I think that and my military experience really gave me the foundation on which to build an organization like TAPS.
1: Now, drawing upon your experience in the White House and as an officer in the Air Force, now, a lot of people, when they get out of the military, you know, they still want to serve. And I see a lot of veterans with great intentions. They want to start a nonprofit, but they start the nonprofit and they kind of lose their way a little bit or get confused by the process. Now, building your nonprofit up into the national organization that it is today, can you talk a little bit about the early days, about what kind of the bootstrapping of TAPS was like for you?
0: Absolutely, and I'm so glad you asked. I do. You know, I'm a big believer that you should never start an organization unless you really, really have identified gaps in service.
1: Yes.
0: You know, so many people start programs that, gosh, it would be so much better if they joined with someone else doing similar work, and you become stronger together, because the administration and all of the, you know, accounting and the audits and the registrations and everything that goes along with a nonprofit will overwhelm most, you know, startups.
1: Mm-hmm.
0: And it is not easy. So, you know, whenever we hear someone who has an idea or sees a gap, you know, we try to support them, help them. Let's figure this out. You know, if this is a need, if this is a gap, let's meet it. Let's work together to ensure that, you know, the vision of whoever has seen this need is fulfilled, but that they're not then burdened with trying to, you know, start a whole nother organization. You know, I see people all the time trying to stand up organizations for populations that, you know, may be served elsewhere.
1: Right.
0: And just am a big believer in we're stronger together, and the more we can join with each other to meet needs, to fill gaps, the stronger we will all be.
1: Now, they say that if you can make it past probably the 3-year hump of your nonprofit or your NGO or your foundation, it means that you've gained a strong footing. Now, if people are listening today, is it imperative that, did you have a mentor, or did you just do this all by instinct?
0: Oh, no, I had many mentors. Senator Ted Stevens, up here in Alaska, very dear friend of my husband's. He had actually lost his wife in a plane crash.
1: Mm.
0: And so he gave the eulogy at Tom's service. He and I talked at great length about, you know, the services that were provided to military families. He understood grief from his own lived experience. But then at the time, he was a very powerful senator. He was chairman of appropriations and chairman of defense appropriations.
1: Oh, wow.
0: So we also understood that side of things. And it was, you know, his attorney that helped me build the foundation. So TAPS was launched on a foundation for it to be a national military veteran service organization. And I've many more mentors. General Shalakashvili was chairman of the Joint Chiefs at the time, became a friend, helped tremendously. Togo West was Secretary of Veterans Affairs. He was just extraordinary. So lots of support along the way, and lots of other family members who recognized the need and wanted to be involved and saw where this could go.
1: And as we know, it takes a tribe to really create a meaningful, lasting impact. And after the break, we're going to talk about TAPS a little more in depth.
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1: Now, as we come back in from the break, you know, Bonnie, you and I were talking a little bit about this term in the nonprofit world called mission creep, and I call it kind of mission fatigue as well. Now, one thing that we didn't touch on is your activation into active duty service after 9/11. I do want to touch on that a little bit because, and correct me if I'm wrong, but you had started TAPS while you were still in the military. Am I correct in saying that?
0: Yes. Oh, yeah.
1: And so we see a lot of organizations out there that seem to stray away from their mission. How did you keep aligned with what the core tenets, those four core tenets of what TAP stood for?
0: It's so important. And I, you know, that's the one piece of advice I give to anyone in the nonprofit world is stay true to your mission, your core capabilities. and the services that you provide. You know, TAPS does an extraordinary job of building peer-based emotional support. We've mentored other organizations, but people have said, oh, you know, you should do this for the wounded. Or no, there are wonderful organizations that do exactly this for our wounded service members. And then we can be a partner should the service member pass, and we can embrace the family. But I think it's so important not to have that mission creep. Do what you do and do it well and partner with others. There's my dear friend Jim Lorraine as America's Warrior Partnership. Mm-hmm. After 9/11, he brought many of us together to really identify, okay, who does what and how can we then refer to each other and not try to replicate and be all things to all people. It's incredibly important.
1: You know, you touched on such a great subject, because when my wife and I started Vet Life in 2019, and it still is a pretty crowded space, but you mentioned something that is so important: identifying a gap in resources. And, you know, I don't want to say coming up with a solution, but you know, so I've used my own lived experiences of leaving the military and falling through the cracks and not getting the benefits that I earned, and seeing large amounts of other veterans not get the benefits that they earned. And one thing that I think was a defining moment for me was being able to speak to other leaders, such as, you know, like yourself and Jim and other people that were so welcoming in this space. And I didn't think it was going to happen like that. I really thought that people would get territorial. Because I did see that. I saw that it was territorial in the veteran service officer space, because I come from a county and a state background. How do you keep true to your, like we talked about earlier, those core tenets about wanting to work with other organizations to provide those wraparound services?
0: Oh, you know, this is a beautiful community. People who have served, people who have given so much of their lives, everyone wants to do the right thing, meet the mission, fill gaps. And, you know, folks, well, like Jim Lorraine, who I just mentioned, you know, mm-hmm. done a magnificent job of bringing us all together. And that's in the survivor space. That's what TAPS really strives to do, to embrace and recognize all of our survivors who see needs, see gaps, and make sure that those needs and those gaps are filled.
1: No, and correct me if I'm wrong, but I thought I saw something. Now, you guys work pretty closely with Wounded Warrior Project as well. Is that correct?
0: Walt Pyatt is a dear friend of Mike Linnington before him. And they are wonderful partners. We do a lot together. We have MOUs with many of our partner organizations. And especially for those working with the wounded, whether that's Fisher House or Wounded Warrior Project, if there is a death, then family is very seamlessly just embraced by TAPS so that we can step in. But, you know, we don't step in before then. Mm-hmm. It's a different time.
1: Can you talk a little bit more about, you know, how TAPS steps in? I love the fact that you have the peer resources. Can you talk a little bit more about that?
0: Well, you know, grief is one of the most misunderstood experiences in our society. We just, you know, don't recognize how complex it is, how overwhelming it can be. And so much of the research was on, you have to say goodbye, you have to find acceptance, you have to move on. Well, it doesn't work like that. And I think what TAPS does is create a safe space where we can honor lives lived, remember service, where we redefine our relationship with those we have lost, but we don't say goodbye. You know, a lot of people said, you know, oh, you never got to say goodbye, as in many of our military loss experiences. Yeah. You know, it could be remote. And I, you know, I thought about that for years, and it finally occurred to me, you know, if I'd been with my husband as he breathed his last breath, I wouldn't have said goodbye. I would have said, I love you. Mm. And TAPS is built on that foundation that love lives on. We don't stop loving those we lose. So we continue to honor and remember and love them.
1: Now, that grieving process, would you say, is the grieving process different for everybody that comes through your door? Or is there more of, and I've only seen what I've read is that there's different stages. How are you embracing these people that are coming in their darkest moments?
0: Well, I'm so glad you said that, because actually Elizabeth Kubler-Ross, who wrote, coined the term stages of grief, actually was doing that about her work with hospice and your own terminal diagnosis. And it actually has nothing to do with how we grieve the death of a loved one. So, you know, the whole anger, depression, denial are all things that relate to how we would process our own impending death. In reality, when it is the death of a loved one, it is a very, very different experience. We've done a lot of research now with hundreds of thousands of surviving military families. We've published our model of bereavement. It's on our website at caps.org/research. And really, our three-phase model of bereavement, which can go back and forth and all over, just first is safety and stabilization.
1: Okay.
0: It's just knowing in that moment of chaos and trauma that, okay, you're going to be okay, that, you know, there will be a roof over your head, the benefits. So when we come into a family's life immediately after loss, it's dealing mostly with casework and benefits and logistics and, you know, just how do we stabilize in that moment? Because the fact that we will never see our loved one again is impossible to fully comprehend. That could be days, weeks, months, years after the actual loss. I could say to people on the day of the plane crash, Tom has been killed, you must come to the funeral and do all of those things. But it wasn't until 6 months later that I walked into our house and just collapsed, realizing I will never see him again. So it's, and then the final phase after the grief is finding meaning and purpose, to honor our loved ones, to give purpose and meaning to our lives now. Somebody said to me, you know, did Tom enrich your life? And I said, oh my goodness, in so many ways. And I went on and on and on. And when I finally took a breath, she said, and what are you going to do with all those riches? Wow. That really flipped a switch.
1: Yeah.
0: And I went from the pain of the loss to the gratitude for the life.
1: Yeah. Wow. Gratitude for the life. That is so amazing. So many little tidbits of wisdom that you've imparted upon me today. And as we close out this show today, as we close out your episode, if there's anybody listening today that may have lost a loved one that isn't interacting with your services, what would you say to them? How do we get them involved with your organization?
0: Oh, well, first, that you are not alone, that there's a whole big community, a family of all of us honoring lives lived and coming together to help each other. So call our 24/7 helpline at TAP at 800-959-TAPS, or come onto our website at taps.org, or connect with us in any way, and just become part of this beautiful family full of love, honor, and remembrance.
1: Bonnie, you are such a wonderful light in this world, and I'm just blessed to know you and be in your presence. And I just want to say thank you for taking your time out of your day today to, you know, tell me about your story. And I really appreciate you.
0: What an honor. Thank you so much for having me. Thank you for allowing me to share. And thank you for allowing me to reach into the homes of your listeners.
1: Yes, thank you.
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21: I'm Paul Stevens, Fox News. That cruise ship connected to a hantavirus outbreak now arriving in Spain, where passengers are disembarking.
22: Some of the more than 100 passengers on board the hantavirus-plagued Invi Hondius leaving the ship this morning. It arrived a few hours ago in the Canary Islands. The World Health Organization is reassuring people on the island that there's no risk to the public, and Spanish health officials say the passengers all remain asymptomatic. While none of the current passengers have tested positive for hantavirus, the outbreak did earlier kill three people on board, and several others tested positive. The remaining passengers are now disembarking in groups by nationality, then go straight to the airport for flights to their home country. 17 Americans on the ship will be flown to Nebraska, where they'll be monitored by a CDC team.
21: And that's Fox's Chan Lee Painter. The cruise ship first set sail April 1 with the first death connected to the hantavirus reported on April the 11th. Tensions still high in the Strait of Hormuz as allies send support to the region.
23: U.S. Central Command says American forces have redirected 58 commercial vessels and disabled four since April 13th. CENTCOM also releasing footage of the U.S. military striking and disabling two Iranian oil tankers trying to breach the American blockade. One senior British official tells Fox the HMS Dragon Type 45 destroyer now is in the Gulf to protect ships in the waterway. The UK's Ministry of Defense today explains that the ship will support efforts to clear mines and again protect ships. Britain and France have talked about this multinational coalition that they're going to try to create to protect ships in the waterway after the conflict wraps up.
21: And that's Fox's Alex Hogan at the White House. Iran claiming it's in no hurry to consider the latest U.S. peace proposal and has no deadline for responding to it. 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
24: We're now getting word from police that I-94 eastbound is shut down at Merriman due to an accident. Now, we already have 94 shut down between Middle Belt and E-Course in both directions. directions. That's all due to construction, and that's going on until 10 o'clock this morning. So please be extremely careful and just avoid that area. We want to give authorities all the room they need. And I'm Lorna Stevens for WJR. Traffic and weather first.
6: After a clear start to the Sunday, clouds will increase into the afternoon. The high today headed to 62 degrees, then clearing overnight with a low cooling to 41, and a sunny Monday tomorrow with a high near 60. From the Weather Channel, I'm meteorologist Jeff Maher on 760 WJR, where Michigan comes to talk.
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7: 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My name is Randy Cook. Each week, Greg and I sit down here and kind of have a little meeting about the topic of retirement. What's going on with you when you're thinking about that? Are you scared? Are you excited? Are you worried? Are you confused? Let's see what we can do to help. All right, so one of the things that I do all the time, obviously, is look for stories for the show, and there's headlines all over the place. Whether you think it's going to be a boom stock market or we're going to have a bust, it's always there in the news either way. And this week, a guy named Robert Kiyosaki, and he's a big author, he's a big guy, you probably may have read his book. He said, baby boomers will be homeless or living in RVs as Social Security and Medicare are broke.
11: This Rich Dad Poor Dad guy?
7: That's the same guy, yeah.
11: Yeah, yeah.
7: Okay, so I thought about that for a little bit. I thought, I wonder how many crazy headlines I can find here that didn't come true. Warren Buffett actually said, this incredible period of economic prosperity will be done by the end of the year. He said that in 2023. Harry Dent, who's known for predicting like 20 of the last three stock market crashes, said in 2023, said NVIDIA will drop 90 to 98%. And that year, the market was up 20%. And in 2004, a writer trashed this brand new IPO that came out. He said this stock will be highly disappointing and not maintain its market share. He was talking about Google. Swing and a miss. Sorry about that one. So, Greg, we could probably do this all day and find headlines and predictions that people make. But my question to you is, do people come into you with these concerns and do they want to make financial decisions according to what they read in the headlines?
11: Yeah. I mean, let's play a little human psychology game first in business. Mm-hmm. And then we'll dive into the numbers of retirement. So when you think about this Robert Kiyosaki guy or Dent or these influencers. So what are they trying to do? Do you think their goal is like, I hope Randy has a great retirement. I hope I give him some advice that fills his life of joy and wonderment. And he doesn't log in ever again. And he just goes out and lives his best life. Is that his goal?
7: Nope.
11: No, his goal is to keep coming back and clicking and reading his content. These are the guys. This is no different than selling ice cream. They want to sell more ice cream. That's it. And they don't want to give advice that actually helps you. They don't want to give advice that actually makes retirees more comfortable and more confident. They want you to buy more ice cream. They want you to keep digesting their content, creating more fear and anxiety, which then leads to what? Reading and looking for more content, right? Like the idea is a self-perpetuating, you know, craziness. You know, I heard my wife was sending me an article, and I digress a little bit, but I think it's fascinating that there could be a bunch of lawsuits coming up where dating apps are found to actually not have any correlation of wanting people to actually date and get married. Because what do they want you to do? They want you to keep coming back to the app and buying their services. So the actual real algorithm of some of these places, now, I don't know if it's true or not, but it makes perfect sense. It's like no different than Facebook and Instagram. They want eyeballs. They want more time so they can sell you more stuff you don't need. And I think when we look at where the sources, there's not news anymore. It used to be this kind of regal, you know, Dan Rather, Cronkite, whatever. You know, like back in the day, you used to tune in, get informed, and unplug. It wasn't an entertainment. It was an education. That was news. News is gone. There isn't news anymore. You have to look for news. You have to look for information. Now it is just who wants sprinkles on their ice cream. And I think that's a dangerous place to be as a society when we keep relying on people, because I think the baby boomers and even the X's and Y's, we're used to getting information and trusting and believing it. We're hardwired that way. So when we see these people on fancy television shows say something, we're like, it must be true. And at the end of the day, they're just saying weird stuff because everyone's saying the same stuff. And if everyone's saying the same stuff, no one's breaking away from the pack. So no one's getting any clicks. You don't want to click on the same thing you've clicked on 25 times, even if it's right. You know why? That's boring. I want to be entertained, Randy. I want carnage. I want more ranch dressing. I want Biggie size, right? Like these are the things that make me nervous. So when you say, what do clients say when they come in? You're right. They've been eating a lot of ice cream and it's hard. It's hard to say, maybe we don't want any more. Maybe we should, I don't know, throw in a carrot. Can we talk about some boring stuff that matters that actually affects your retirement? Is that hard? And that juxtaposition of trying to get them into a state of like, you don't have to follow these people because they're not trying to help you. No, it's just entertainment. That's all it is. It's no different than going to the movies. And I'd rather have my entertainment with a cape and a superhero. I don't need to, you know, listen to Kobayashi or whatever and Buffett and Dent and all those goofballs. Like, this stuff isn't entertainment for me. I just think it's conjecture. And it's not even that the takes are even, they're goofy. They're just goofy takes to get clicks. So when people come in, let's talk about the hard grown-up conversations. And I know that everyone knows everything now because the market's on a 15-year-old bull run and everyone knows the market and the DIYers know everything. Everybody knows everything until they don't. And it becomes a want versus need. When you think about when you talk to your kids growing up, you had, hey, do you want this or do you need this? And that's a really important distinction. Do you want this or do you need this? Okay. But if you want something that you don't need, it comes at risk. Hey, do you need a speed to get to the grocery store? Because you get there going 35 and get everything you want there. But I want to be 5 minutes earlier. Why? Well, I don't know. I just want to go faster because there really is never a lot of logic to speeding. I always think speeding is like the best analogy for market risk because a lot of times you're speeding. You don't even know why. You're like, I don't know. You know, sometimes you run late, but for the most part, you're just like, I don't know, just cruising. I knew it was 35 miles an hour. I was driving 55. Now I got a big speeding ticket. And I think that's how most people have treated their, you know, because the cruise control function of speeding has been on high for 15 years. Because the cops are all taking a little time off. I don't know. They're not out there. They're not giving away speeding tickets. And when you have no speeding tickets for 15 years, people start to drive a little faster and a little more fast and faster and faster and faster. So now we got all these people coming in speeding with their retirement funds. And it really is hard to get them realigned to be like, gosh, 80% equities? That feels a little aggressive. You have $2 million. You could actually do everything you want in retirement, not do anything with your money and be super conservative and live an awesome retirement life and, you know, do everything on your bucket list. Why would you risk not doing that to get an extra 5% return a year? And for some people, it hits home. For other people, it takes time. And for, I'd say half the people, you're going to have to crash the car. Uncle Greg can say all this stuff on Fire Your Financial Advisor radio show. But until you drop 20% and lose $300,000 or $400,000, you're not going to believe me. That's fine. I mean, you know, I've done this long enough. I've lived through 2000, 2010, now, you know, 2022. And now, you know, this year we had a little bit of a scare and it's bounced back nicely for now. But, you know, we were down 7, 8, some people 10%, you know, in Q1. And that's a nice alarm clock. I love it when we can get a nice little, hey, wake up. And hopefully that's the wake up call of like, what am I doing? Speeding. Well, what am I doing? Like, am I trying to just chase returns or am I actually doing something strategic that helps me do everything I want in retirement? And most people can't answer the question, why are you going fast? Other than I just want more. And that usually doesn't work out very well in life or in business or in anything when you're just chasing more without a real reason for needing more. And I know, this is not to say I don't want you guys to have awesome returns and make a bunch of money. That's not what I'm getting at. what I am getting at is there is a cost to the other side of that coin when it does come up. And it does sometimes come up heads, right? It can't always be tails. It can't always be grow. There are times where it goes backwards, Randy. And I'm nervous for people. I genuinely am nervous because I think it'll be a huge deal. And if inflation kicks up again and all of a sudden things are more expensive, people spend less, they do less. I know that the only thing, you know, that really matters in retirement is time. And I can't grow that back. I can't get you more of that. And if you put off things because of fear of market or fear of losing money, or if you have lost money and then you put off even more things, I know how that goes. And you end up doing less, living less, and you don't get to enjoy the full fruits of a lifetime of work. So to help you get started, Randy, the Market Risk Report helps us show you exactly the percentage of risk you're taking. What percentage of your money could go backwards? And then we run scenarios based on 08, 09, or 2000 or 2020, whatever, to show you how much you would lose. And then you'd just be like, are you comfortable losing that much? And would you keep the money in the market after that? If you lost 300,000, is that okay? Yeah, that's fine. As long as I have some upside. Okay. That's probably the right amount. No. I don't want to lose 300,000. That would affect my retirement. Okay. Well, then we probably should rethink on why we have all of your money in American funds. Oh, wait, you work at Edward Jones. That makes sense now. So these are the things that I really want to make sure we are addressing, because it's not the goofy stuff they talk about in the headlines that's going to cost you your retirement savings. It's your financial advisor and you taking on too much risk. That's actually the biggest risk of losing money in retirement. That and going in a nursing home are going to be the two big ones that screw up everything, that no one really ever gets any headlines about inflation. Hey, bacon's another dollar. Gas has doubled. Like, great. So now I'm spending $3,000 instead of $1,500 a year. Woo. These aren't the things that aren't going to ruin your retirement. You're so obsessed about the pump, but you've got your life savings on the blackjack table. These are the things that the market risk does. At least it shows you a, you know, non-biased breakdown of how much risk you have, how fast you're speeding in retirement. And then you can adjust it. We can help adjust it. You can go back to your financial advisor and they can adjust it. But like, to me, that's the starting point of making sure that we're not a little bit too greedy in the retirement years.
7: 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What are the fees that are associated with all that you have, all of your holdings, the legal protection plan when we talk about wills and trusts and long-term care, things like that. And of course, the income forecast, looking at how do you get paid and when do you get paid in your retirement? 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

0: 20% of a million?
1: $200,000.
0: I'll get you a calculator if you need one ready. He's like, you're making me do math live on the show. Great, gosh darn you. My point is, 200,000 feels like more than 24,000, Randy.
1: Yeah.
0: So the people that are like, I'm not going to pay any more Medicare. I'm like, well, okay. Because what this does is it's dictating the speed in which people are doing Roth conversions because they don't want to bump to the tax bracket to pay a higher Medicare payment, which is silly, as I just illustrated. It defies logic and is lunacy to not think of both sides of the coin because the real tax bill is the big number. So if you're saying I need to pay $20,000 now to save $180,000 later, do most people take that bet?
1: You would think.
0: You would think. But they don't. And so Irma's a goofy thing where a lot of financial advisors talk about this. And I'll leave you with one note. I think they talk about this because they're disingenuous or they're dumb. It's too close to tell. Because at the end of the day, they know if you convert your Roth, are you more or less likely, after you pay tax on money, are you more or less likely to spend it?
1: After you pay taxes on it, I would think.
0: Yeah, you'd
1: be more likely to spend it.
0: That's exactly right. So if it's in this locked up taxable cage where they can keep charging 1% on it, isn't that where you'd want to keep it if you're a financial advisor?
1: Okay, I get you. Yep.
0: And wouldn't it be fun to have something like an Irma boogie monster?
1: Irma.
0: You're like, okay, sure. The Irma poltergeist that costs $20,000 or the IRA tax bomb that my spouse or my kids pay of $200,000 or $300,000. Like, this is the easy math. Yet we hear the financial advisors toting the Irma issue of not doing Roths too quickly. I think a Roth conversion is usually 7 to 10 years. So irrespective of your income and your IRA amount, ironically, for at least for what we see, it falls into that 7 to 10 year gap. And I think those are the things that you need to do to have a smart retirement plan that keeps more money in your family's pockets and less in your Uncle Sam's pockets or your financial advisor's pockets. So I do think there's some other motives in which people bring up Irma because either you're dumb and you think that's actually good advice, which if that's your case, you should fire your financial advisor, or you're kind of using it as the shield to keep them from converting their money because you don't want them to spend it in joint retirement, which again, guys, you should probably fire your financial advisor. So these are the things that we're trying to do. Is there a theme here, Randy?
1: Yeah, maybe. I'm starting to pick up on it. Yeah.
0: And our IRA tax plan, you know, our CPAs help us build it. We work through the math. We do the work. We do the legwork of trying to get this thing all set up in a way that you can see what your initial IRA tax plan looks like over the next 7 to 10 years, how much we convert, what it would do to your Irma, all of those things. We do it at no cost and we do it for every roadmap we build for prospects that come to the door because we think it's that important. And even if you don't use this, you can go give it to your financial advisor and watch them squirm. Because I think that's the kind of stuff that I think changes the industry and hopefully gets people better retirement advice.
1: You know, this brings up to me, I remember hearing that at the Chicago Tribune up on the wall, it says, if your mother says she loves you, check it out. And that was investigative reporting, right? So I think that in these first two stories here, we've talked about the headlines that are out there that are trying to lead you down one path. We've heard this here where we talk about IRA to Roth conversions and they bring up all the things that why you won't want to do that. But why don't you figure out why some of this actually might apply to you or doesn't apply to you? Sit down with a retirement planner and actually crunch the numbers and figure out what's right for you. 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
1: Coming up on the second half of Fire Your Financial Advisor, a new retirement idea on how to divide up your retirement accounts and why some people are choosing to hire a retirement planner 5 or 10 years into retirement. We'll talk through that one. All right, there's a new formula out there that we have to put under the microscope. This one is a rule of thirds for how you divide up your retirement money. This one says divide it into thirds. One third goes into guaranteed income, like Social Security, pensions, annuities, things like that. One third goes into fixed income, like CDs, treasuries, and bonds. And one third goes into equities, stocks, ETFs, mutual funds, things like that. Three different buckets for retirement. Can it be that simple? What do you think of that particular idea?
0: So, Randy, when you go to a restaurant,
1: mm-hmm.
0: and you're like, hey, I'm going to order. And they're like, no, we got you. I'm going to give you a third of a piece of fish, a third of a pork chop,
1: mm-hmm.
0: a third of a steak.
1: Mm-hmm.
0: And then they say, well, I'm going to order a soup. No. We're going to mix the wedding soup, the bisque, and the tomato basil.
1: Mm.
0: You're like, well, wait a second. That doesn't taste very good.
1: Nope.
0: Does that seem like a way that a lot of people make decisions?
1: That doesn't seem right. No.
0: A formulaic. You know, so why do formulas exist? Because
1: make things easy. Yeah. Okay.
0: Yeah, they make things easy. It's like, it's fun to say that. Third. I think it's kind of goofy. Formulas exist like mnemonic devices or anything else for convenience. I think there's times like I want things to be easy. When I travel, I want it to be easy. I don't want to have to deal with a bunch of headaches getting in on airplanes or the hotel check-in process. I want it to be easy. I think if I work for 30 years, tens of thousands of hours, and I had my life savings, I think I'm okay with that being a little harder to manage. Right? I don't think I need a punny, mnemonic, formulaic, dumb kind of cliche, a third. Like, I'm okay for this to be a little bit more confusing, and I'm okay not to fully understand it, if I'm being honest. Like, I think if I understood it, I wonder if it was that good. Like, all right, well, I get that. Is that a problem? That should be a problem. I'm in a different industry and I already understand this. What am I paying you for? Right? So I think these things are just clickbait again. I think it's goofy. Do I think there's trends that are important and themes? Yes. But those are unique. And let me explain you a difference, because if you've met with Golden Reserve or you know this, we have pillars, and I don't want my pillars to be confused with some goofy a third formula. The pillars are simple. The majority of people like cash. They want something safe. They want something in the middle, and they want something at risk. Not that different than what they recommended here. Mm-hmm. But here's the difference. Every one of those buckets, if you want to think of them as buckets, have a release valve. And we want to make sure that we pull the release valves based on your goals, your life, and whatever makes you feel good, right? Some of this is just emotion. It's not even like, hey, I want it a little bit more safe. I know it doesn't make sense financially. I don't need to, but like, it makes me feel good. That's a good reason. It's your money. So when we get done pulling all those levers, it sure as heck isn't a third. It's based on what you want and what you need and what your goals are. Like, what are we doing here? What are you paying an advisor for? If they're just going to blindly dump your money into some third, it's like, well, why did we talk for 2 hours? I could have just sent you my statements and you could have just pumped it into those three buckets, a third, and we could have saved a lot of time. I think if they're talking about trends and, you know, how to think of your buckets of money, okay, maybe I'll listen. I don't understand that guaranteed income. That's goofy. Like, what's guaranteed? Like, is a CD guaranteed income? It's always there, but it's not guaranteed income, is it? I don't know. Does it have to be a paycheck I receive? Does it have to be a deposit to be guaranteed income? Like, it's such a financial term. Like, it's kind of goofy, right? Like, I have an annuity that grows at whatever, a fixed rate or a fixed index annuity that grows, and I can take out 10% a year. Is that guaranteed? Because I can take out 10% a year no matter what. That feels like guaranteed access. I don't know. Cash? Is it guaranteed income? I can take my cash out. These are the things that bother me, right? Like, I don't know what they're getting at other than clicks and trying to come up with another formula to compete with the 4% or the Monte Carlo or all the other endless, you know, fluff that we hear out there. And the rule of thirds is pretty catchy. I'm not gonna lie. I like the sound of it. I'm a sucker for a good tagline. So like, the rule of thirds isn't lost to me. It's probably better than the 4% rule and better than the Monte Carlo. I mean, it sounds pretty good, but if you look behind the curtain, I think it's pretty generic. And unfortunately, again, I don't think you want your retirement plan to be generic. I think you want it to be built for you and someone that can pull levers to automate all the different levers of the different buckets to fit what you're comfortable with emotionally, what your goals, and kind of just sprinkle on some of our expertise. Like, what's the point of using a retirement planner if you can't get their opinion? I mean, that's kind of the whole idea here. We do this for a living and we meet hundreds, if not thousands of retirees every year. So it's like, we do this a lot. It's like someone that makes ice cream. I'm like, I'm trusting the Dairy Queen guy to do my Blizzard. I don't want to do it myself. They know what they're doing. They've got it figured out. And that's how you should view your retirement. Like, if we're doing it over and over again, you see trends, you understand what works, you've seen plans from start to finish. I mean, you're just starting your plan, or maybe you're in the middle of your plan or the end of your plan. It doesn't really matter. At that point in time, I think it's important to have that second opinion. And the income forecast, Randy, for us, you know, we talked about where to put your money. I think it's more important what you do with your money. Mm-hmm. I think the investment piece is the easiest part of Golden Reserve's job. I don't think I know it is. our allocation piece is like the last piece we do. It's the easiest part. Building the fences and all the protection around your money is hard. That takes a ton of work to have legal, tax, all the different things to be working together to make sure that your nest egg is protected. That's hard. That's a lot of professionals. That's a lot of time. Picking the investments is not that complicated because we're not trying to do anything except what you want to do for the rest of retirement. I think another hard thing we have to do is getting you to spending your money. So our income forecast is that tool that shows you what you spent last year and what your money would look like with 5% growth over the next 25 years if you spent at the same rate. And a lot of times that money's growing a lot. And you're like, what? Yeah, it's getting bigger. You need to go spend some more. You know, the income forecast is one of my favorite tools. So if you have listened to the show, I love it because it's the permission slip you've been waiting for your whole retirement. To be like, finally, someone's like, go do an extra trip. Go buy an extra upgrade at the house. Do it, do it, do it, because you can't take it with you. Unless you want to be the richest guy in the graveyard, go out and do some stuff because that's what life's about. So income forecast to me, Randy, it's part of every roadmap that we build. I think it's a really cool tool because it gives you an insight of your spending trends and what those could look like with just 5% growth. Like we run it on a 5% chassis because it's super conservative to say, here's how, if your money grew 5%, here's what would be left in 25 years based on your current spending. And we throw some travel and healthcare and all that other stuff in too, and inflation. But this is a very conservative tool to hopefully build more confidence to spend more and live more in retirement.
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1: 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And while you're there, tool around a little bit. There's a note up on the navigation bar. We can find events, and you can see where Golden Reserve is going to be. And, Greg, we do the radio show, we do the TV show, we do the podcast, we do the YouTube. But we also get out there and talk to people face-to-face. Tell us a little bit about that.
0: Yeah, love the educational workshop. It's actually how we started. So we've been doing it for, you know, forever. Over 10 years. We love doing it. And it's a little different. You know, I always caution people when people say, well, what makes you different? Well, I would say there's a handful of things, but if you have a seminar that just focuses on a product, be wary, because that doesn't feel like service. If someone's just talking about annuities for an entire seminar, that feels kind of slimy. I don't know. I'm sorry. It just isn't something. If someone showcases a tool versus planning, that makes me nervous. If someone overemphasizes something like a Social Security seminar, like, come on, guys. It's not rocket science. There's like a couple options. Make the call. We go through that process. But like if a whole seminar is on Social Security, I think it's kind of weird. So what we do that's different is we do stories. We do four or five stories. Maybe it's five about the biggest risks we think are in retirement. And these big five have pseudo client stories and situations. We talk about what they did wrong, how they could have avoided these issues and how they affect their retirement. And people love it. It's only 30, 35 minutes. It's a great way to get people engaged in ways that they are familiar with versus a bunch of math and graphs and numbers. This is real life situations of market fees, taxes, legal income. It's helping them touch on all the things they've been thinking about in a way that's a storytelling format. And I think people like it. A lot of times we also may have some CPAs and maybe or attorneys show up because they're part of our teams and we like to have them around to answer Q&A and hopefully bring it to life. We also have, you know, we go to great restaurants and have cocktails. We add that in. We do gifts. We do appreciations for people showing up. If you sign up, you get other gifts. So we do a bunch of layered things to make our seminar better than everybody else's, in our opinion. And if you want to check it out, yeah, go to the seminar tab and we break down where we're at, where we're going to be. And if you want to know when we're going to be in your neighborhood, drop us an email. We'll let you know next time we are in town. If we have an office in your city, there's a good chance there will be a in-person seminar or workshop in the very near future.
1: All right. Check it all out on getyourroadmap.com. All right. So years ago, I came home from work, drove into the garage, and there was my lawnmower. And underneath my lawnmower was a huge pile of oil, big old puddle of oil. I said, okay, we got a gasket leak or something here. So I went in there and I decided I was going to try to fix it. So I was working on eighth grade knowledge of Briggs and Stratton engines. That was a class when I was in school. And I got in there and I did the best I could. I fixed it. When I pulled the rope, it belched a lot of smoke and I had a few parts left over, but it worked. But I decided at that point I was going to bring it to the repair shop with a bunch of oily parts and say, here's what I did. Can you fix it? Well, I don't want you to be that person in your retirement. According to this article, about 30% of retirees use a financial advisor. 70% go on their own. MarketWatch says a lot of people can do this themselves for a while in their 60s because they're really engaged. But then they get into their 70s and they start going, not much into that anymore. And that's when things start to go wrong. And that is when the people at MarketWatch say, you should go see a financial advisor. You've gone as far as you can on your own. Now you're going to deal with some newer problems and bring it to the financial advisor. Greg, what do you think of that particular strategy?
0: I'm not buying the 30%, first of all.
1: Okay.
0: It's
1: all right.
0: Super low. I think a lot more people use financial support in retirement. But if that's what they're telling us, then we'll go around with that assumption. So DIYers, the do-it-yourselfer, I'm talking to you. I know there's a lot of you that listen to this show that do your own stuff. I know you guys are out there. And can I tell you what the biggest issue with you guys are? I can tell you the number one issue with DIYers. Randy, they make up their own goal lines. That is the biggest issue with DIYers. They actually lie to themselves, because when they make money, they quantify, because the only thing that matters to a DIYer is, did my money grow? That's success. And when you have such a weird goal line that has really little to do, by the way, your money growing probably has very little to do with most people's retirement, if I'm being honest. It's nice. I want it to happen, but it has very little to do with retirement planning. Almost nothing, actually. Most people that we plan for, if we get the protection right, we don't need their money to grow. Not that we actually don't grow their money, but it doesn't need to grow. And the goal line moving is hilarious, because if you talk to a DIYer, you know the guys, you know who you are. You're bragging about your stock picks, or you're talking about what you made last year. Let me hurt your feelings for a second. Take your balance from your January 12/31/2024. Do that for me. Write it down. And then take your balance of 12/31/2025. Subtract the two and divide that number that you got, put it on top, and put the 2024/12/31 on the bottom. If that number is not larger than 17.8%, you lost to the S&P. You lost. The dumb S&P that you could have bought from Schwab ETFs for basically free, or Fidelity or Vanguard or whoever, I mean, the S&P. Then you could do that same game the year before. That was 25, 24, 25.07, 23, 26.29. You guys still think you're scoring touchdowns? Or we just, it's just making positive money the new goalpost and goal line. And I'm not saying this to make you mad. Well, maybe a little bit. Maybe a little bit. DIYers are annoying. If we're being honest, right? Because they know everything, because the whole stock market goes up. It has nothing to do with you. You know that, right? Like, it has nothing to do with your intelligence. It has nothing to do with how good you see the market. It has nothing to do with the Wall Street Journal that you read. It is a known fact that the market is so complicated and so iterative that quants can't figure it out in Wall Street. And you think after over your cup of coffee and reading two pages of the journal, you got it cracked. Like it's like Vegas too. When you ask someone, did they win? They always tell you the time they won, and then they tell you four times. They didn't tell you four times they lost. They're down for the year, right? Like, this is just a game you can't win. Now, what I will say for the DIYers is that they're relentless. They know a little bit about everything. If you ask them about Roth conversions, they'll rattle off some kind of Excel sheet they have that's probably missing Irma influences or not factoring in big picture realities. They're usually not taking out enough, is the big DIYer thing, is because they don't, well, I don't want to affect my Irma. I got an Irma macro table in here. I'm like, well, that's great, but what happens if you die? Who's going to have that conversation with you? You know, and then your spouse is paying 24% now and you would have paid 12%. Oh yeah. Who's that backstop to the DIYers? And I think that's where I'm offended, right? I'm offended. I was offended as an attorney when I went to school for 7 years. I built a practice for over a decade, and someone came in and told me how to do my job. It's like, dude, you read an article on the internet. I actually see how this works in real life. This doesn't work the way you read. That was written by, you know, a first year law student, right? Like, they don't know what actually happens, because here's the things that they don't know, Randy. Here's what they don't know. When your husband dies, who are you going to call? We take that phone call in our company. Who's going to help you get the death certificates? We do. How about a law firm? When mom goes into a nursing home and gets diagnosed with Alzheimer's, they can't go out. Who's the first phone call? We are. Our law firm. Someone that shows compassion. We are humans that are also experts in the field of retirement. We understand how to navigate Medicaid, VA benefits. We know what happens in a nursing home situation, what needs to be done immediately. That can't be learned over the internet. AI can't help you navigate that. It may tell you how, but we all know that life's a little bit more nuanced if you've ever called Job and Family Services or worked at a billing department. You think they factored into those issues? Or how about just a shoulder to cry on? Someone to listen? Someone to help navigate the paperwork? I recently, if you've heard this, lost my father, and my team has been supporting my mother through this entire process, and she can't emote enough how impossible this would have been to do alone. All of this paperwork, Social Security, death certificates, IRAs, beneficiaries, without a trusted guide, like, how selfish do you have to be like, yeah, my spouse will figure it out. my mom's not alone because there's a team of people that were waiting for her for this very moment. That's what you're paying for. You're not paying Golden Reserve or Ehlers Tongs to beat the stock market. That's silly. No one does that. You're paying us to pick up the phone and listen. That's actually what most people miss in estate planning. When things go wrong is why we're here. We're a human to talk to when things happen. You're not paying me for my will. You're not paying me for my trust. You're not paying me for my investment strategy. You're paying me to apply what I know when bad things happen in your life or good things. You know, hey, we had a grandkid. What do we do? What do we change? Hey, I want to give this to some charities. How do we do this? We're there to listen and help you navigate retirement. It's not just staring at your statements and saying, I got 15% return last year. That's 2.8% less than the S&P, by the way. And that is often overlooked because of the rat race of what you see on the internet, the YouTube, the financial shows. It's all about making money. But at the end, the money doesn't matter. It doesn't. It's about the person that helps you navigate the worst days of your life. That's how financial advisors really can make a difference and how estate plan attorneys really make a difference in people's lives and helping us navigate and be the representative for the family in those tough times, like going to the DMV, figuring out how to get everything retitled. Doing all of those things is where you really, really see the difference between being alone and having a team. And what you don't want is someone jumping in the hardest and worst day of their life and then trying to break in a new professional services relationship. Oh, my husband died. I have to go interview 3 financial advisors this week. That's not where you want to be. And I'm not saying this as a booga, booga, booga. I'm saying it because I care that, like, this is our life. I'm an estate planning attorney by trade, right? I've seen nursing home situations and deaths my entire career. My brother's a funeral director, to make this even more connected. Like, this is our life. This is our business. And that's where all the value is helping us when things blow up. We're there to help. And I think that is what a lot of people don't realize. We are the insurance policy, not necessarily the stock picker that you need in retirement. And the roadmap for retirement breaks down all the places that could blow up: fees, taxes, market, legal, income. And we just say, hey, look, this is in the red. Hey, this is in the green. The pressure valve's on red on this one. We need to get this fixed. Or, hey, these two are in good shape. That's your starting point. And that's what we do for everybody at no charge, no cost, no obligation. We bring you in, we break it all down. You could take it with you and use it however you want, or we could show you how we would implement it. What would we do differently than your current plan? All of those things are what make the roadmap a little bit different than what everyone else is talking and doing. And I think that little bit makes all the difference.
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22: Deboarding begins. I'm Angelo Bavaro, Fox News. A cruise ship linked to a deadly hantavirus outbreak has arrived in Spain's Canary Islands, where more than 100 people are being safely evacuated.
23: Some of the more than 100 passengers on board the hantavirus-plagued in the Hondias are leaving the ship this morning. It arrived a few hours ago in the Canary Islands off the coast of Africa. The World Health Organization is reassuring people on the island that there's no risk to the public, and Spanish health officials say the passengers all remain asymptomatic. And while none of the current passengers have tested positive for hantavirus, the outbreak did earlier kill three people on board, and several others tested positive. The remaining passengers will now disembark in groups by nationality, then go straight to the airport for flights to their home country. 17 Americans on the ship will be flown to Nebraska, where they'll be monitored by a CDC team.
22: Fox's Chanley Painter there. The cruise ship has been at sea since early April, with some passengers having already disembarked before the hantavirus outbreak was fully known. A British cargo ship has been attacked off the coast of Qatar.
24: An unknown projectile hit the vessel that was about 23 nautical miles northeast of Doha, according to the UK Maritime Agency. The explosion caused a small fire that is now under control, according to reports. The incident highlights the latest in a series of events in the Persian Gulf and Strait of Hormuz that show Iran is testing the fragile ceasefire. While the region waits to see how Iran will respond to the latest U.S. proposal to end the war, President Trump shared a series of AI images overnight depicting Iran's navy at the bottom of the sea. We also know there are reports this morning in Kuwait about Iranian drones over the country's airspace, another indication Iran is continuing their attacks against Gulf countries.
22: Fox's Trey Yingst. 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
22: A trespasser hit and killed by a Frontier airline flight on the tarmac at Denver International Airport late Friday.
2: The collision forcing the flight to abort takeoff as it was heading for Los Angeles. The FAA now out with a statement, and they say during departure from Denver International Airport to LAX, Frontier Airlines Flight 4345 struck a person on runway 17L. The Airbus A321 evacuated passengers using emergency slides. The incident occurred at approximately 11:30 p.m. local time. The FAA is investigating. In audio from air traffic control, a pilot can be heard reporting the incident and alerting about an engine fire. Frontier says there was smoke in the cabin, but airport officials say the Denver Fire Department quickly put that fire out. There were 224 passengers and 7 crew members on board.
22: Fox's Madeline Rivera. Directors of a Minnesota nonprofit allegedly siphoned $6.5 million of charitable monies to fund a lavish lifestyle.
3: The state's attorney general, Keith Ellison, has announced a civil lawsuit against nonprofit We Push for Peace and its former directors, Trehearne Pollard and Jacqueline McGuigan. Prosecutors allege the nonprofit, which held lucrative contracts for community outreach and violence prevention, was driven into the ground by rampant abuse. The suit alleges Pollard personally pocketed more than $6 million for trips to Las Vegas, luxury cars, shopping sprees, child support, IRS bills, and more. The suit also alleges McGuigan, the charity's treasurer, pocketed $1,000 a week and stole thousands more in government grant funds. There's been no response to the allegations from Pollard or McGuigan. Deborah Valentine, Fox News.
22: At least 14 police officers in Pakistan are dead after a suicide bomber drove an explosives-laden vehicle into a security post in the country's northwest. I'm Angelo Bavaro, and this is Fox News.
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5: Well, we now have word from police that 94 eastbound at Merriman Road, that accident has cleared. As a matter of fact, it looks like all of our earlier incidents have cleared. However, 94 between Middlebelt and E-Course Road, it's still shut down in both directions due to construction, and that's ongoing until 10 a.m. this morning per MDOT. And I'm Lorna Stevens, WJR. Traffic and weather first.
6: After a clear start to this Sunday, clouds will increase into the afternoon with gusty winds at a high of 62, then clearing overnight with a low dipping to 41, and a sunny Monday tomorrow with a high near 60. From the Weather Channel, I'm meteorologist Jeff Maher on 760 WJR, where Michigan comes to talk.
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7: And good morning, Detroit, and everyone across the Great Lakes state of Michigan. Welcome to JR Sunday. It's great to have you with us. After a couple JR mornings, it's good to get back into the regular routine of JR Sunday. I only slipped up a couple times there, Dave. No happy Thanksgivings. No, it was all positive, all good. And it was great to fill in for Chris Renwick and share some time with Lloyd Jackson. And we had some great shows on Friday and Thursday.
10: Yeah, I heard some of the broadcasts, so you did a nice job. You're everywhere.
12: My only complaint, Mark, is on Thursday you said it was JR Monday. I thought my week began all over again.
7: Right. That was my one slip.
12: Wait a minute.
7: But speaking of holidays, not Thanksgiving, happy Mother's Day to all the mothers out there. It's your day. Your day to celebrate, your day to be catered to. And we'll talk about that throughout the show. We've got some guests coming up to kind of give us some advice and counsel. So, happy Mother's Day, right, guys?
12: Yes.
10: Yeah, of course. Mm-hmm. Yeah, it's the most important day to go get, what is it, flowers, Hallmark cards,
7: and just gift do cards. Nice things. Just, you know, be there, be present, and do nice things.
10: Right. Now some moms, like my sister-in-law, they just want to go and do their own thing. Like, she just wants to go to, like, a couple, like, exercise classes today.
7: And that's okay, too.
10: So then, like, so, yes, but other moms might want to spend time and do, like a brunch.
7: It's not that they don't love the people that they're with all the time. It's just they want their time, right?
10: Sure. I totally understand.
7: Yeah.
12: The unsung heroes, the mothers are. Heroes.
7: The job you can never take time off.
12: No.
7: It's always, you're always on the clock. Speaking of on the clock,
0: the Pistons and the Cavs. They played yesterday. The Cavs came out victorious, and the series is now 2-1, which is dramatically different than 2-0. And now there's another game in Cleveland, and you start to think about what's the rest of this series going to play out to be. If the Pistons pick up that game, come home 3-1, it's a very different look than if the Cavs can pull off another win at home at Rocket Arena and it be 2-2.
10: I mean, the story of yesterday's game was a big lead of the Cavs pulling out, the Pistons coming all the way back. In the fourth quarter, Cade Cunningham doing what Cade does and just hitting everything. The difference was James Harden decided to show up and
0: right.
10: hit some huge, I mean, two big jump fadeaway jumpers and then a three-pointer that was just incredible. Yeah.
0: And
10: vintage.
0: Jason, he was fouled on that three-pointer. Did you see how hard he hit the ground?
10: It's by Terry.
12: You know. All I saw was he hit the ground, and trust me, the Cavs played with incredible desperation as they needed to, but he fell on that play and like curled up into a ball.
0: It was like a European soccer play.
10: Yeah. It was vintage James Harden. And then
12: I felt bad for him. Like, give him a call. He went all out for that.
10: Yeah. And then Donovan Mitchell just went off. And Cade did not have his usual people that would assist him as far as like Tobias. They weren't making the threes that they know. Now I will say that Duncan Robinson had an amazing three that he banked off the glass. It was too much Cade, and it was not enough of the support that he's had.
12: The turnovers down the stretch too for the Pistons.
10: And there were two big turnovers at the end. That James Harden decided not to do this time. If you saw the post game interview with Harden afterwards, and the first question was, you know, what did all the chatter do to adjust your game? And he was like, "What chatter? Oh, trust me, he heard all the chatter.
0: Oh yeah,
10: both him and Donovan Mitchell both heard the chatter of what had happened for the first two games.
0: There's no doubt. And you know, I was watching on TV, and I saw Dan sitting courtside down there by the court. You think about him, of a guy that puts so much into both of these cities. He owns the Cavs, so obviously he wants the Cavs to win. But he also invests heavily in the city of Detroit and has really, you know, brought this city back to life. And the only thing I can think of is seven games would be great for Dan if the Cavs win, because then his team wins, but then you're also getting the maximum number of games in both cities. So last night, even though the Pistons were on the road, there was a concert in town, Bruno Mars. The city was alive last night. It was, we stayed downtown, and it was incredible to see the energy that Detroit had, and people were talking about the Pistons and the Cavs, the concert, and enjoying all the shopping down there. So for Dan, it's interesting to kind of look at a perspective that he might have.
10: It is amazing to go downtown, and obviously we broadcast, you know, from very close to downtown. We're downtown, but you know what I'm talking about.
0: Right.
10: The stores, the shopping is incredible.
0: Right.
10: I mean, there are high end shopping and high end restaurants and high end hotels.
0: Right.
10: That populate the downtown area now, and with all the teams down. And the concerts and what's coming. And it's pretty exciting right now in downtown Detroit.
12: I am not a music buff at all, but I could imagine Bruno Mars puts on a great show.
0: Well, that's
12: without even seeing it. I bet you he does.
0: We saw some people last night that went to the show, and they described exactly what you just said. There are concerts you go to where you hear music, and then there are concerts you go to where you're entertained.
12: Yes.
0: Elton John is one of those entertainers, Bruce Springsteen, the Boss. That's what I heard last night. It was a great performance, not just somebody singing.
12: Because he's done the Super Bowl,
0: yeah,
12: halftime, and that. I mean, he just looks like a lot of fun.
0: I was at one of those Super Bowls he was singing at, and it was incredible. Injuries: the Detroit Tigers are in Kansas City. They can't get to New York City fast enough. They've lost the first two. They play in that coveted Sunday night televised game this evening
10: on Peacock.
0: On Peacock.
10: Yeah,
0: but
10: so
0: injuries.
10: At least you got the Pistons on NBC yesterday. So
0: right
10: there you go.
0: Kerry Carpenter,
10: he got hurt yesterday on a inside the park 2-run home run by Bobby Witt Jr. in the first inning. He slammed his shoulder into the wall and he went out. That's 15. They've got like 15 people on the injured list right now. Plus, well, one of them doesn't really, well, it's Framber Valdez, and he's just suspended, but he'll be back.
12: I have good news for the Tigers, and I have bad news for the Tigers. The bad news is people are dropping like flies. The good news is this division is separated by 3.5 games.
10: 100%. Right.
0: Top to bottom.
12: So speaking if they of, can just of, keep the water level.
10: Right. Speaking of Cleveland, what are they, one game or two games above 500?
12: Cleveland is now one game above 500 in first place. The Tigers dropped to fourth, 2.5 games back.
0: Yeah, I saw that. I was like, whoa, they fell down, but still they're running 2.5 games back. It's you're spot on.
10: And Tarek Skubal's surgery went well. They only found one loose body, as they're calling it, in the elbow.
0: Right.
10: So that is good that he should be back within a couple months.
12: They say they were saying 4 to 6 weeks, and I go, there's no way. Because whenever, especially in baseball, when they say, oh, a player may be back early, I never believe that, because there's more, like, you know, when he can finally resume baseball activities, that's a whole nother stretch. So hopefully it's earlier.
10: Look how long Verlander's been out.
12: Yeah.
0: Yeah. So. Yeah. And then you see quarterbacks get ACLs and come back in the same season. It's
10: right. Look at Patrick Mahomes. They're saying that he's going to be ready for OTAs, while Bo Nix is going to be probably, you won't see him at OTAs. You won't see him back till training camp for his broken ankle.
0: Yeah. So it's injuries, Pistons, Tigers, Bruno Mars, a lot going on. We've got a full show for you. We've got some interesting guests coming up, you could say. We'll be back here on JR Sunday. We're going to play a segment from Coach Izzo, and it's one that has a lot of meaning and a lot of passion. We'll be back right after this.
1: Michigan, it's time to take them back. I'm Jerry Hodak, and I've lived here nearly all my life. For decades, we led the nation in bottle and can returns, cutting litter in half and preserving our natural resources. But some people have stopped returning their bottles and cans to the grocery stores, throwing away $105 million of their money. Keep Michigan green and put your money back in your pockets. Take them back, Michigan. The dime is worth your time.
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1: Not only Michigan State University, but the state of Michigan does an incredible job of serving as an ambassador through good times, bad. He has the ability to bring things forward in such a positive way, and he joins us now. Good morning to you, Coach. It's great to have you on WJR.
2: Well, Mark, Lloyd, thanks, man. I wish I felt that important, but I appreciate all the good things. Call my wife and tell her that. She doesn't feel that way about me, but whatever you guys say, I'm all in.
1: Yeah, let me negotiate your best contract, I'll do whatever.
2: Coach, a couple of them over the time.
1: You know, Coach, a lot of announcements are coming out of the NCAA expansion from 68 to 76 teams, but one that hit me closer here to home, name, image, and likeness has been the acronym we've been hearing lately, yet the University of Detroit takes a hit on APR. I've not heard of an APR impact since I retired almost a decade ago. It blew my mind when I pick up the paper and I go, what's going on here?
2: Well, I tell you, now you hit something that, as you know, I struggle with some of the things. I'm all for paying players, just not the numbers. I'm not all for the transfer portal because nothing in sports has a free agency every day of the year. But this latest thing, and it hits home because my former assistant, Mark Montgomery, has done such a great job there last year and got his team almost to an NCAA tournament. And I'm on a bunch of committees, as you were, Mark, and we've been arguing for 5 years that there shouldn't even be an APR anymore. Because when you let kids transfer when they want, do what they want, how do you control anything? And this thing, I'll use a couple of tough words, disgusting and insulting and absolutely insane. Those are the three I'll come up with. And I'm all for academics. You know what we've done here. But these people that think that we can control this, when you're letting them leave when they want, leave to go pro when they want, and you think they're going to finish up their stuff, somebody's on dial-a-clue. They don't really have any idea what reality is. So I'm not happy with some things the NCAA has done, but this one, since I was involved in it 5 years ago on boards, when we told them this was going to happen, And I'm like you, Mark. I never heard of it in 5 years. And all of a sudden, they get a place like University of Detroit. I felt bad for Monty. Feel bad for the players. I feel bad for the institution. And, personally, geez, I hate to be insulting. Like, I think it's a joke. How's that?
1: Yeah. And Lloyd, you look at these things. The NCAA has permitted all these things to change.
3: Mm-hmm.
2: Yeah.
1: And yet, the things that they change impact all the schools negatively. Perhaps the schools like the University of Detroit even more so.
3: Even more so. Absolutely. Coach,
2: Coach,
3: the 76 team expansion cleared a big hurdle, a unanimous committee vote. Having spent decades in the 68 team era, does this kind of feel like a natural evolution to you, or are we risking fixing something that wasn't broken?
2: Boy. I'm on for a nice walk on this gorgeous campus with no stress. And you two guys, friends of mine, are hitting me with all these controversial
1: things. I'm breaking news media now, Tom.
2: You went to the dark side, Holden. But I would say that, again, you know, it's not talked about much with the coaches. Coaches have no say in any of these things. And I was a little surprised. I'm not sure I'm for or against it, but I do think we've got probably too many teams that are in Division I that don't belong in here. That's one problem. And two is there are a lot of teams in, so should you expand a little bit? If you have a takeoff football and the number of bowl games compared to the number of teams and all that. But I hope it doesn't get watered down, you know, and I hope we don't lose the excitement of what it is, but I don't really, we're not fed the information on why. We're just like soldiers. Tell us what to do and we

0: let's focus on Michigan State and the positive things that are happening. The Final Four is in Detroit this year. Your team, your preparation. You know how desperately I want to see the Spartans right down here at Ford Field once again for the Final Four.
1: Another alum putting pressure
2: here
1: on
2: me. Here we go.
1: One of my best friends is putting it on me. You know,
0: anything less.
1: For me?
0: Anything less.
1: Yeah, yeah, yeah, no. Yeah. Get to the Elite Eight and you're fired. I understand it. But, you know, first of all, let me say this. I am, been so impressed with our president. I think you and I had a good one for some time. And, you know, then we've gone through a lot of different ones. But Kevin has been a breath of fresh air. I mean, he walks his campus every day, walks his dog. And, you know, he's been out as much or more than any president I've ever met. And, you know, but when you're president, like when you're coach, you know, some people like you and some people don't. But I think the job he's done has been phenomenal. And I think, you know, one of the reasons I'm excited on hanging in there is because I think we got great leadership and it's going to really take us to new places. As far as the, tournament, great for Detroit. I was down there for the opening. Great for guys like you, Mark. I'm all in to help everybody get there. But I'd sure like to get there myself.
0: As would we. We appreciate you so much, Coach. Get that walk in.
2: Yes, Coach.
0: And stretch afterwards.
2: That's right.
0: All right,
1: guys. Talk to you later.
2: Thanks. Talk to you later.
1: Bye-bye.
0: Guys, Coach hit on a couple big topics. One, APR, academic progress rate. What that does is measure the ability to get a student-athlete through their academic curriculum and with intentions of graduating. And Tom is right when he stated, and I stated the same thing. You have not heard of a penalty in that, given that student athletes, not just basketball, but student athletes have the opportunity now to transfer, to go pro, on a day by day basis. And yet schools, and those are rules that the NCAA has offered and been part of that decision. And now they come down on a school on things that you virtually have no control over. As an institution,
3: The college athlete that has the opportunity to go to the next level is no longer a student anymore.
0: Correct.
3: They are an employee of the school.
0: Correct.
3: So, yeah, I agree with you. You got to get rid of that whole thing. It's ridiculous.
0: It is, and it'll be interesting how
2: you can really call college sports professional sports now.
0: And,
2: you know,
0: it's what it's evolved to.
3: Yeah, exactly.
0: And I still believe that, you know, getting to a degree, because
2: sure,
0: as the advertisements say, you know, most of the student athletes aren't going to play professionally. That
3: True.
0: Is their professional moment.
3: True. But for the ones that are going to, that are getting all this NIL money, and if you're going to allow them to go to the transfer portal, not have to sit out a year. And they're going to go to a school that might have different academic standards as the school that they were coming from. So how does that work?
0: Right. It doesn't work. That's the problem. And that's what Detroit, the penalty is no postseason play for the men's basketball team at the university.
2: Can you imagine being in these classes for like some of these? Oh, here comes another one of those student athletes. He'll be gone in a week.
0: Yeah,
3: it's a challenge. I feel bad for U of D because they came within one game of making the tournament last season.
0: They did. They did. And Coach Montgomery's got things kind of cooking there. We're going to be back talking a little more Mother's Day right here on Mother's Day on JR Sunday.
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0: Welcome back to JR Sunday. Just one other follow-up, guys. The Final Four, the NCAA basketball tournament, Final Four is coming to Detroit next April, early April. The tournament's going to have more teams in the field, and that expansion is going to be on the front end during that opening round, not the first four anymore. Thoughts on more teams being in the NCAA tournament, good or bad?
3: I want to know, I heard that the extra teams might just be for play-in games, and then the 64 stays at 60. Is that true?
0: There'll still be a bracket of 64, and okay, rather than have the teams that feed in like traditionally in Dayton,
3: okay,
0: there'll be more of those teams that are feeding into those slots. Some of them are going to be AQs, automatic qualifiers,
3: okay,
0: and some of those are going to be more the last teams in.
3: Then I have no problem with it, but I do agree with Coach Izzo about it. Be careful not to water it down too much, But he also said, Coach Izzo also made a great point. He said some teams don't deserve to be in Division One and they're in Division One. I'd love to know which teams he was speaking of.
2: Let's call it what it is. What is it good for? It's good for TV.
0: Right.
2: It's good for these teams that normally wouldn't get in. You know, it's good for that. But at the end of the day, it's all about money.
0: Yeah. No, it is. And you look at the competition side of it. Anytime you add more, then there's going to be exponentially more that think they should be in. And you're seeing the same thing in the college football playoffs. You know, if there's two, there's one team saying it should get in. If there's 12, there's going to be eight teams that think they should be in the college football playoffs. And that's part of the challenge.
3: 100%. But at the end of the day, the tournament is still the tournament. They're still going to have the 64, and it's still going to be great. And it's always great. And even with the in fact, you could make an argument that the transfer portal and NIL have made the tournament even better, because you have, I mean, think about it. You have the teams like FAU with Dusty May that make the Final Four, and then he jumps over to Michigan. You just have these teams that kind of, it's not just the blue bloods anymore, and it makes it a more interesting bracket, and it makes it a more interesting tournament.
0: It is, and there are teams, you're talking about which teams, and obviously not going to identify a team, but there are teams that get in the tournament that can't even sell their 450 tickets that they get for the first round.
3: Sure.
0: And that's some of the frustration, I think, that teams are getting in to get the paycheck. You talk about the TV money, mm-hmm. they're getting in to get their part of the payout. Yet, what are they contributing into it other than some of the, I mean, there's some exciting games that take place in that first round.
2: For sure. It's probably been about 5 years, and I have not watched the play-in games in about 5 years, just because I look at the matchups and I go, I'll just wait for Thursday.
3: What was interesting was, so we were at Doyle's this year. In fact, Mark was doing a show on St. Patrick's Day with Terry Radigan, and we were watching one of the play-in games. And it was a pretty exciting play-in game, if I'm not mistaken. That was that night of St. Patrick's Day, right?
0: Thanksgiving, St. Patrick's Day, all on the same day.
3: Right, exactly.
0: No, they are good games.
3: It was you, Terry, and
0: Ken Hayward.
3: And Ken Hayward, right. And Ken, in fact, Ken Hayward was very, very interested in the play-in game.
0: Right.
3: In fact, probably the most interested I've ever seen anyone be interested in a play-in game.
0: Right.
3: But it was an exciting game.
2: It's not the official start of the tournament. I don't know. Yeah, there's been some good games, but I don't know. Thursday to me is the beginning of it.
0: Well, it's Mother's Day. Obviously, we're all TV movie buffs, and we've seen great moms on the small and large screen. You know, everyone from Marge Simpson to the Brady Bunch. Some of your favorite moms out there that you've seen in TV, and why? What, like, Sarah Connor, I'll throw that one out with Terminator. You know, did she protect that kid?
3: 100%. If you're talking movies, obviously you've got to go with The Blind Side. If you remember the movie The Blind Side, the Michael Orr story, and the mom in that movie was very good. I would throw out Goldie Hawn as a in Wildcats. If you remember that movie. She was a
0: mom and sports all together.
3: Yeah, exactly. Yeah. She was the coach there. As far as television is concerned, obviously another sports show, Friday Night Lights.
0: Yeah.
3: Connie Britton played the wife of Coach Taylor. So those are some, as far as kind of merging it with sports together, you know, great moms.
0: Great moms.
2: TV. Very, very controversial, but Roseanne is on this list. And that show, I remember, we loved that show. And that was the first show that it really felt real, like that was a real American family, and she was so funny on that show. Obviously they brought it back and it just wasn't the same, but that show just felt so real.
0: The one thing about shows today, I mean, when you look at it, and a lot of them that are on this list, from, you know, Claire Huxtable to The Modern Family with Claire Dunphy, The moms that are portrayed today are a little bit more of the real world issues that people are dealing with. They're not all the stereotypical mother that maybe a lot of the older TV shows used to have. And you kind of see that,
3: right?
0: Especially on some of the streamed shows that are out there now. You'll see a mom dealing with things that, you'd never have seen before in media.
3: Right. You know, and actually, if you want to throw one more movie also, and I consider it a sports movie, that would be Renee Zellweger in the Tom Cruise, where he was the agent. So
2: Jerry Maguire.
3: So I would also throw that one in there. But you're right. I mean, if you look at the mom, the traditional moms from back in the day of
2: June
3: like
2: Cleaver.
3: June Cleaver, right. You know, Mrs. Cunningham from Happy Days, the Donna Reed Show. You know, they were a different. It was a different character.
0: They were. And now you see what's the show with John Hamm and the Neighbors and
3: exactly.
0: The moms there aren't the same stereotype as Claire Huxtable or June Cleaver.
3: No, it's all totally different now. It's a different. And the streaming. You're right. It's totally different. But as far as the list that we had pulled here of just. You know, some classic characters, you know, Morticia Addams from the Addams Family. But it was all of these traditional type television shows that were from, you know, back in the day.
0: Yeah. We've got a couple guests coming up, after the break here and just to talk about them a little bit, both, right out of Hollywood. They've got an incredible product that they're partnering up with Kroger on. But Patrick Duffy, the man from Atlantis, and also was in Dallas. As one of the Ewings.
3: Bobby Ewing. Right. He also was the father on Step by Step.
0: Right. And there was a long run on Dallas, but not so long on The Man from Atlantis.
3: Yes. Like I had never heard of The Man from Atlantis until you mentioned it. And you made a comment about, you know, the webbed hands or whatever.
0: Oh, yeah, the way he swam through
2: Was
0: water.
2: That before Dallas or after Dallas?
3: That was before Dallas.
2: Before Dallas, okay.
3: Yeah, but he had a long run. I didn't realize how long a run he had on Dallas.
0: And then his partner, and Linda Pearl, in her claim to fame. She's done a lot of things, but right. She was the Fonz's girlfriend in Happy Days was her first kind of real.
3: But I think more people remember her probably from Revenge of the Nerds.
0: Of course they do.
3: So, yeah.
2: Then, of course, he was married to Suzanne Somers in Step by Step.
3: That's right. Somers was the mom on Step by Step, who was married to Patrick Duffy. So, yeah. There you go. I mean, it all kind of comes full circle there.
0: It does. Mm-hmm. What a career. Patrick Duffy's, he's one of those guys that you see that you're just like, you could sit down and have a conversation with him. Like, he's just a real guy.
3: Yeah.
0: And look forward to the conversation that we have with him coming up. He's coming to Michigan to be part of this this work that he's doing. He's invented this historic, we'll let him tell the story, but this sourdough bread that has a history to it. And he's partnered with Kroger in sustaining you know, food for folks in a way that, things don't go to waste. They stay positive. And he and Linda are headed to Michigan to kind of talk about that with folks.
3: They're very into the food insecurities,
0: right?
3: About what's going on in the world. And, you know, it's a big, we have a show here with Dr. Phil Knight and Jerry Brisson and they Food First Michigan. They talk about the food insecurities. I mean, it's a major problem here. You wouldn't think that, in the United States, that you would have such a major food insecurities issue, but we do.
0: No, it is. We're going to talk with Patrick Duffy and Linda Pearl, and Cam Barrett's going to come up a little bit later in the show and explain it from the Kroger perspective, not just as a corporation, but what needs to be done in our community. We'll be back here on JR Sunday with Patrick Duffy and Linda Pearl right after this.
13: 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The All-Pro Legend is back. 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
0: Welcome back to JR Sunday. People just continue to astonish us in positive ways of making an impact on others. And there are a few handful of national organizations out there, companies be it, that take what they do really well and make sure that it has a benefit to others. Patrick Duffy is one of those individuals that Duffy's Dough. You haven't heard about it yet. You will soon. He's partnered with Kroger, and an unbelievable story that goes all the way back to the gold rush. Patrick, share with our listeners what started all this and sort of where we're at as of today and helping others in our communities.
19: You got it. Well, it started in 1952. My family, you know, in a beat-up old truck and a 16-foot trailer, drove from Montana to Alaska. And while up there, my mother was gifted a sourdough starter. And that sourdough starter, it was what we lived on in terms of breads and pancakes and things like that. For as long as I can remember, we returned back to Montana. Life resumed as normal. When my sister became of age, my mother pulled a starter off for her. My sister gave me the starter, and I was baking with it since I was about 25, 30 years old. When Linda Pearl and I got together, I was trying desperately to impress her, so I started baking for her. And at one point in our conversations, and this was about 5 years ago, we were sitting around and we were thinking, well, we've been really fortunate in our careers. We've continued to be fortunate in our careers. Excuse me. And what can we do that will have a lasting impact? And we've been taking these sourdough rolls and things to dinner parties instead of a bottle of wine. And everybody kept saying, oh, this is great. You should do a business. So we thought, well, that's the kind of business we should do.
0: And
20: yes, that's right. We thought this, and we knew nothing about business. I mean, I dare say, safe to say, we still don't know anything about business. But we talked to some smarty pants friends, and they said, all right, well, just start at home and make 200 all-in-one kits and sell it on your own website and see how it goes. See if you like it. Start launch in August, and if you sold a few by Christmas, then great, and you still like it, then keep going. So we took that counsel, and we did our all-in-one. Patrick made all of the dehydrated starters for all 200 kits I never remember the word. What is it? I want to say consecrated, but that's not the word. A certified kitchen. There you go. We got our little food licenses, and we did all of that. And we launched 5 years ago, coming up on six, and on a given day. And People Magazine picked the story up, and it went viral. And we had stunningly sold all 200 before noon of our first day, which was thrilling and absolutely terrifying, because then we had to call all the ordering places and get here come the 18-wheelers up the driveway. And anyway, we carried on. But it was not a good model. Over the over those 5 years, we managed to give away a sum total of $250. That was our profits, and even that's questionable. So we were very fortunate to gain an introduction to Kroger, and we really wanted Kroger because of their zero hunger, zero waste policy. And they took us on, thank heavens, they got us out of the garage, and Patrick Starter went to a wonderful bakery in Maryland. Every single take-and-bake sourdough loaf that's made and put on the shelves of Kroger for as Duffy's Dough comes from the actual original Starter. And as Patrick mentioned, I think, you know, we've been going around the nation now regionally rolling out. So we've been to, I don't know, maybe 18 stores around the country, and each time we go to these stores, we see what Kroger does. When their foods reach the expiration date, they're still good. They go to the back of the hall there, and the Meals on Wheels and the food pantries and the local kitchens come up with their trucks, and all that food goes immediately where it needs to go. And talk about people making a difference. We then, on all of these trips, well, most of them anyway, we also get to go and go to the food pantries and go to the kitchens and go to the places where there is an army of angels doing this work. They do it selflessly. There is a spirit of joy with these people. And so it's been a huge learning curve for us to meet this, really, I'm going to say, the very best of humanity that show up at 3 and 4 o'clock in the morning, and they stand under fluorescent lights and they chop those vegetables and they make those soups and they pack those meals. It's an extraordinary effort.
19: And Kroger is, you know, not just their food, zero hunger, zero waste, but they also have an incredible philanthropic arm. You know,
0: they do.
19: Above and beyond the foodstuffs that come from their stores, mm-hmm. they're constantly supporting their local communities. Each store has its own sort of autonomous ability to pick and choose the charities and the systems by which they want to support. Mm-hmm. And we get locked into that as well because, you know, the goal of us starting this business in the first place was to give away 100% mm-hmm. of our profits to charity. Not a portion, not this, not that, but literally 100%. So to be combined with Kroger, who pretty much just marries that concept perfectly, has been a gift. And we continue to, you know, like we'll be in the Detroit area. You know, we've gone all over. We're going to end up, you know, just as a nice rounded out story, we will end up at the Fred Meyer, which is a Kroger affiliate, in Alaska, where my mother got the original sourdough starter wow. 74 years ago.
0: We're talking with Linda Pearl and Patrick Duffy, Duffy's Dough. I would be remiss. My jaws drop, so I'm glad the two of you are talking, but huge fans of you both. And the work you did in your career on screen, did that instill in you some level of responsibility to give something back? Is that part of the reasoning why you're taking something? The benefits that you had throughout your life, throughout your career, being admired by myself and others, and now you have a chance to come into our communities, partner with Kroger, and really have a positive impact on individuals that we consider to be our neighbors, friends, and families that need help.
19: Well, time was the factor, I think, for me that was involved. In the beginning, no, I would have to admit. I was a struggling actor, carpenter, got my first job, really fortunate to do that. That folded into Dallas. All of that was a very heady experience. You know, I felt very fortunate, but I didn't really have plans, you know, initially to extend that beyond my own family and their comfort and their future, etc. But I think, you know, many people, a friend of ours actually instilled this phrase in us. He's at the same portion of his career and his life. And he said he's in the legacy portion. He only wants to do things that have an impact. And that struck a bell with Linda and myself that, you know, yes, you know, we continue to work. But what goes on afterwards? You know, do we sit around and wait for the phone to ring again? But no, we can actually proactively make a difference with the great fortune that we've had. So, you know, it's not my baking expertise. You know, that's a wonderful
20: it's
19: bakery.
20: It's good.
19: It is good, but it's the Maryland company, you know, that does the baking now. But, you know, Linda and I are the hood ornaments in this venture, you know, that we can go in and we can get more attention for this bread, which gives away 100% of the profits, than just a company that's got bread on the shelf.
20: When we first started, we thought, well, I guess we'll do food scarcity because we're a food-based product and it sort of seems to tie in. I mean, there's so many worthwhile causes to give to, but we thought, all right, let's start with that. And as we've been going with Kroger now, we had no idea, honestly, no idea of the devastating numbers of hunger in America across the board. I mean, it varies a little bit from county to state, but the overall numbers are 30% of all college-going students are food insecure. 1 in 7 adult, 1 in 5 child. This is America. I mean, if someone had told me those statistics, I would have thought it was some other country, but not America. And when we've been able to go out on Meals and Wheels and similar wonderful efforts to help deliver the meals, we've met the vets, the homebound, the families that are working two careers, you know, two job families, and they still can't make ends meet. So it's, the school programs, we've heard so many stories from elementary school teachers who say that they take what they can of their salary and feed their students because they show up at school hungry.
19: One teacher told us a story that literally made us cry. a young girl in an elementary school was not doing well, was, you know, just not no attention span, etc. The teacher sat her down, talked to her, and said, and the little girl says, well, I'm always hungry. And the teacher said, well, why don't you have dinner last night? And the little girl said, it wasn't my turn.
0: Wow.
19: And those kind of stories,
0: yeah,
19: just, they, you know, they feed your determination, but they're also devastating to know that, like Linda said, in this country, there are people, and that's combined with the fact that this country destroys 90 billion tons of food a year.
20: Ends up in the landfill.
0: No, it's no doubt. I think all people need to take a second thought about, you know, how can you reclaim that? It's at the Rocket Classic, when we have food left over after a round of golf with thousands of people, you know, that's the approach that we take of let's put it to good use. And I think if all of us have that like you do, we'd be better off. I can't thank you both enough. Again, a big fan. I won't tell you how many times I tried to replicate the man from Atlanta swim in Lake Michigan when I was growing up as a youngster. But thank you so much to both of you. Cam Barrett is going to join us next. He is the Kroger Community Relations guy that's activating many of the things that you'll be doing up here in the state of Michigan. Thank you both for being on, but
20: thanks
0: more importantly
20: for what
0: you do. Yeah, we appreciate you both. Linda Pearl, Patrick Duffy. We'll be back here on JR Sunday right after this.
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10: Careful precautions. I'm Paul Stevens, Fox News. Passengers are disembarking a cruise ship after a deadly hantavirus outbreak. It arrived in Tenerife in Spain this morning. 17 Americans among the more than 100 people being evacuated following that outbreak.
11: The World Health Organization is reassuring people on the island that there's no risk to the public, and Spanish health officials say the passengers all remain asymptomatic. While none of the current passengers have tested positive for the hantavirus, the outbreak did earlier kill three people on board, while several others tested positive. 17 Americans on the ship will now be flown to Nebraska, where they will be monitored by a CDC team. And the outbreak of the rodent-borne illness sparked global concern over a possible wider spread when the weeks-long Atlantic cruise spiraled into a nightmare after it departed Argentina in March. Authorities say an elderly Dutch couple carried the rare Andes strain of the virus after contracting it in Argentina last month while visiting a landfill overrun with trash.
10: And that's Fox's Chan Lee Painter. Six U.S. states keeping an eye on American passengers who left the ship before today's evacuation. Tensions still high in the Strait of Hormuz as U.S. allies send support to the area.
24: U.S. Central Command says American forces have redirected 58 commercial vessels and disabled four since April 13th. CENTCOM also releasing footage of the U.S. military striking and disabling two Iranian oil tankers trying to breach the American blockade. One senior British official tells Fox the HMS Dragon Type 45 destroyer now is in the Gulf to protect ships in the waterway. The UK's Ministry of Defense today explains that the ship will support efforts to clear mines and again protect ships. Britain and France have talked about this multinational coalition that they're going to try to create to protect ships in the waterway after the conflict wraps up.
10: Fox's Alex Hogan at the White House. 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
10: A person was killed late Friday night after being hit by a plane on a runway at Denver International Airport. The Frontier Airlines flight heading from Denver to Los Angeles had to abort the takeoff after smoke was reported in the cabin that prompted an emergency evacuation using slides. The Airbus A321 was carrying 224 passengers, seven crew members, all of whom were returned safely to the terminal. The NTSB is investigating. All airport operations have since resumed. ICE and federal authorities working together to arrest an illegal immigrant from Palm Beach, Florida last month, allegedly a member of MS-13.
2: ICE says they tracked down Luis Murari Peralta Sevilla, who they say is a Honduran national, an MS-13 gang member, and a known suspect terrorist. Law enforcement carried out a coordinated vehicle stop, and ICE says they did find drugs in the truck. Now, ICE says Peralta Sevilla first entered the U.S. in 2013. They say Border Patrol encountered him in Texas's Rio Grande Valley, where he admitted to being in the country illegally. A Justice Department immigration judge then granted him bond. He remained here in the U.S., but he's now in the Palm Beach County Jail pending transfer to ICE custody with the hopes of deporting him.
10: Fox's Madison Scarpino, a pitching prospect for Major League Baseball San Diego Padres, self-deports after pleading guilty to transporting undocumented migrants in the U.S.
3: Humberto Cruz, a pitcher ranked as the Padres' fifth-best prospect, pled guilty to a misdemeanor charge related to receiving money for the transport. Prosecutors had been seeking a felony charge for Cruz. The San Diego Union-Tribune reports it was a virtual certainty that he'd be deported, but the 19-year-old Cruz reportedly decided to self-deport and is back in Mexico. Cruz reportedly will lose his work visa for 10 years, but could reapply after 5 years of good behavior. Chris DeMeo, Fox News.
10: And I'm Paul Stevens. This is Fox News.
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5: On I-696 westbound at I-275, we've got a crash on the left shoulder. Keep in mind, I-94 east and westbound between Middle Belt and E-Course, it's completely shut down for construction until 10 a.m. this morning. And I-75 northbound between I-96 and the Lodge, also closed. All northbound lanes shut down for weekend construction. And I'm Lorna Stevens, WJR. Traffic and weather first.
7: It will be a dry end of the weekend on this Mother's Day. Clear early, then clouds will increase this afternoon with a high in the low 60s, clearing overnight with a low of 41, and a sunny Monday with a high of 60. From the Weather Channel, I'm meteorologist Jeff Maher on 760 WJR, where Michigan comes to talk.
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0: And welcome back to JR Sunday on this Mother's Day. Great conversation with Patrick Duffy and Linda Pearl in the last hour, talking about Duffy's Dough, a program they're running, but more so than the bread. It's the impact that he has on the food chain that's out there, and an ideal partner with Kroger stores, because it's the backbone of so much of what Kroger does, well beyond Duffy's Dough. It's a program that's entrenched within the entire corporation. And our next guest, Cam Barrett, the pride of Croswell, Lexington. He is the head of all community relations for Kroger, and he joins us now. Good morning to you, Cam.
13: Good morning, sir. Quite the intro there. I appreciate it. Yeah. Shout out to all the Croswell Lexington folk out there on this Mother's Day morning.
0: Yeah, one of the best athletes to ever come out of there. It's Croswell Lexington. You had an opportunity to listen to Patrick and Linda, and you've had dialogue with them. They're coming to Michigan. And as you're listening to that interview or that conversation with them, talk about what they're going to be doing in Michigan and how Duffy's Dough really aligns with what Kroger's doing on a bigger scale.
13: Yeah, absolutely. So as you heard from them over the past 8 months, they've kind of been touring the U.S. and promoting Duffy's Dough, and they're on the Midwest part of that tour now. So they've done Cincinnati, they've done Columbus, and now they're going to come up to the great state of Michigan. So they're going to be here in the land of the hand on Monday, May 18th. We're going to start out in Fenton. So we'll be doing a meet and greet at our Kroger Fenton store again on Monday, May 18th from 2:30 to 4. And then we're going to go ahead, shift gears, head down south, and we're actually going to be then in White Lake on Tuesday, May 19th for another signing in-store meet and greet from 3 to 4:30. So chance to meet both Linda and Patrick. We'll have some giveaways from the first 100 folks there, and we'll have plenty of Duffy's Dough to give out. That is for sure. So obviously that's what we got when they're coming into town. But I think the cool part is what they've already done and what they continue to do with this brand. I mean, we talk about it all the time when it comes to the fight against food insecurity, is it's a problem that's not going to be solved by just one company, one organization, one individual. It's, you know, when ideas and initiatives come together, that's when you can truly make impact. So the Duffys are passionate about fighting food insecurity. We obviously are with what we do in terms of zero hunger, zero waste. And that's the main goal at the end of the day. That's the common denominator between both organizations is how do we feed people and how do we give back to those communities we live and serve, not only here in Michigan, but across the entire U.S.
0: As you look at what they're plugging into the state of Michigan and the Kroger stores, where does that line up with other things you're doing? And from their perspective, there are other products that are out there that come to mind where donations are made on behalf of Bon Jovi has the restaurant where homeless are welcome in. People are welcome to come in and make donations. That's one example. Newman's Pasta is another one that's out there. Where does this fit in the Kroger kind of philosophy and how you approach food sustainability?
13: Yeah, so there was a natural synergy between, you know, what Patrick and Linda were trying to do in terms of fighting food security and then what we've already been doing with since the launch for Zero Hunger, Zero Waste Foundation in 2017, and even before that. And I think that was the thing is, you know, they're visionaries. They had this vision. They're like, hey, you know, we love life. We love sourdough. And how can we give back? And I think that's the coolest part about Patrick and Linda is they truly love giving back. You know, they're coming up here, you know, a week from now, but I had the opportunity to go down and meet them in Columbus beforehand and kind of see them in action going through our Columbus stores and, you know, engaging with Meals on Wheels down there in the food banks. And that's the thing, like when they're present and when they're around, you know, organizations that do need that help or helping that fight against food insecurity, is they're listening, they're intentional. You know, what else can we do? So I think that's the cool part about this is it started from something in a garage and now it's, you know, morphed into something that's rolled out across the entire U.S. because it's a problem that is in the entire U.S. when it comes to food insecurity. But again, strength in numbers and excited to get them up here to have them make an impact in the state of Michigan.
0: We're talking with Cam Barrett. He's the head of communications and public affairs for Kroger here in Michigan. When being so close to the communities of which your stores are located, things that are happening positively in this marketplace right now, you've got the Pistons on a run, the Tigers, while they're, you know, having a rough trip right now and still only 2.5 games back. Do sports and other events kind of uplift your stores? You see displays, you see energy, you see people that connect with our pro teams. Is that intentional or is that something that's just you're part of the community and you're going to get energized by these things?
13: Yeah, you know, I think it's a both. I think it's a little mix of both. I think obviously, you know, our partnership with the Detroit Pistons, you know, the official grocery partner with them. And, you know, obviously whether it comes to giving back in the community or just, be, you know, being a resource when they need something both internally or externally for something they're trying to do, it just allows us a different platform to tell our story, to tell what we're doing together, to give back to those communities. But then I think on the flip side, you know, you obviously have a great background in sports. I previously worked in sports both at the Pistons and Auburn University, and sports just has a way of bringing people together, whether it's bringing people together for a watch party and you're, you know, splitting a Sunday spread over food that hopefully you're coming to Kroger and shop for, you know, or actually going to the game itself. It's just one of those things that it brings people together, you know, regardless your background, regardless, you know, your beliefs, like, people just like watching sports, and especially here in the state of Michigan, that's the one thing I love about Detroit sports fan is, you know, whether it's good or bad, they're going to stick by you, and, you know, we'll just continue to ride the roller coaster and hope the good times keep rolling here in the state of Michigan.
0: And before we wrap up here, it is Mother's Day. Obviously, Kroger is one of the largest florists around, and a lot of other things that can be picked up there on a moment's notice for those that have forgotten today is Mother's Day. You can be the solution in so many different ways. Hopefully there's some flowers left in the store.
13: Oh yeah. Yeah. We got plenty of flowers left. Now you and I both know that, you know, us dads, you know, we're checking the boxes. We're making sure that we take care of moms today. But in the event that, you know, some of us may have forgotten or just want to double down and get a little extra, you know, from flowers to dip strawberries, to candy arrangements, you know, we are stocked up. We are ready to go for those last second buys today. So 120 stores across the state, so it shouldn't be hard to find one.
0: And knowing you, I'm assuming you have just a wonderful Mother's Day plan for your family.
13: Oh, yeah, we are locked in. Dad's already been up this morning, cooked breakfast, And then, you know, you think mom would want to just kick her feet up today, but nope, we got some home improvement projects on the docket for today. So I'm a YouTube handyman. So as usual, it'll either go really well or really go really bad, but you don't know till you try.
0: And we were talking about that on the front end of, you know, mothers like to enjoy this day in different ways. Some want to, you know, go out for the dinner and the movie. Some want to maybe go to a concert tonight. Others just like, just leave me alone. Just let me have my time.
13: Yeah.
0: So it's, it's interesting to look at all those different perspectives and the way it goes. But I can't thank you enough. Kroger, you, Cam Barrett, are such a good representative for them, and you connect with our community in such a positive way.
13: Well, thank you, sir. Appreciate the time today. And again, happy Mother's Day to all those moms out there.
0: Thank you. Cam Barrett, the head of communications and public affairs for Kroger Michigan Division. A great way to wrap up the Patrick Duffy and Linda Pearl conversation and all the good work they're doing. We'll be back here on JR Sunday talking with Michael and Peter Hamp right after this.
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12: How did I lose weight? 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
1: Welcome back on this Mother's Day Sunday. The PGA Tour is the truest event is going on right now. Cameron Young, who's coming to the Rocket Classic, is currently in third place. He's 12 under, two strokes back from Alex Fitzpatrick. Man, is his game rolling along since playing with his brother down in New Orleans.
2: Yeah, a two-year exemption on the tour and your first win will get you.
1: 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The Rocket Classic, of course,

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1: May that we'd won the bid for the seventh expansion franchise to TGL, and really since then we've been working hard with our brand agency to create a logo that we felt really feels authentic to Detroit and kind of aligned with the other great sports franchises in this city. And we're really excited with how it came out. It is one of the things we wanted to have was that it was blue, like our other a lot of the other we're big Michigan fans. We're both from Ann Arbor. Obviously, we're Lions fans and Pistons, and so leaning into that color and into some of the just kind of brand heritage of Detroit. You know, around things like speed, automotive design, all that, which we think really come through with the checkered design on the logo and on our monogram with the. Sort of mid-century modern design to it. And we're really excited with how it came out. It's been a great reaction to it locally over the last week.
2: And I guess the race fan that Jim Farley is, he probably enjoyed the logo when it came out. Michael, connecting this team to the city of Detroit is an important component for you and for the team. You spoke at Midnight Golf, College Career and Beyond, and that was part of the pathway of the value that this club, the Motor City Golf Club, has to the city of Detroit in that announcement?
3: Oh, yeah, absolutely, Mark. I think we need to, that connecting with the community and building our fan base is really mission one. We represent Detroit. We take that very seriously. You know, the one of the things we talked about, though, as coming into this league is, you know, our matches are actually played at the SoFi Stadium in Palm Beach. And so we need to really, really, really lean in to the local community to make sure we're developing the fan base and following we need locally, because that's massively important. And that's the bedrock of a sports team. And as you talked about Midnight Golf, you know, when we were thinking about this before, when we were bidding for the team, before we even, had won it, that was on our short list of groups we wanted to connect with, if we were fortunate enough to be able to win the bid. It fits kind of everything we would look for, from helping Detroit's youth, mentoring, and doing that through the game of golf. And so it really was a very natural alignment for us. And as we said at the gala last week, we're going to have two students intern for us as we start to build this team out. And also donated some scholarships.
2: Well, I want to congratulate you both. I can't thank you enough. As we get toward starting to announce the players, we look forward to having you back. But congratulations. Unbelievable leadership both of you are providing this organization. And we look forward to chatting with you very soon. Thank you so much.
3: Amazing, Mark.
2: Yep.
3: Thank you. Thank you so much for having us.
2: Absolutely. You're always welcome here on WJR. We love the team. We love the PGA Tour, and we look forward to collaborating with you coming forward. So thanks. Michael and Peter Hamp. Great guys. And Peter Hamp is on the Pistons staff. He works with Arne Tellem down there, and they do an incredible job of promoting a sport that is played in one venue yet has teams from all over the country.
4: It's awesome.
2: It's fun to watch.
4: I think it's cool. Yeah. I really would like to get down there and see it in person.
2: Yeah, it's a good time. They're getting better at the in-person experience. I've said before, it's a made-for-TV experience, and it took them some growing pains to get where you're having a good time. It's basically you walk into a hockey arena that was built specifically for this purpose. Massive screen at one end and the green at the other end, and The players are much more engaging in year two, but it's going to be fun to see who's on this team. That's going to be the next.
4: Yeah, they had their first hole in one this past season too, right?
2: Exactly.
4: And then Tiger was there for the before the crash, unfortunately, for the final match, and that was when all the speculation was going to be that he might play the Masters. But I enjoy watching it, and ESPN. I mean, they dedicate an anchor who's on site there, and they do updates about it. It's cool.
2: A lot of celebrities come in. Speaking of hole-in-one, there was one yesterday on the tour.
4: Your guy.
2: Yeah, Nico.
4: Yes.
2: We're hoping to see him get announced here and be part of the field. He added a lot of elements to the event last year, and it was a lot of fun

0: having him, and I believe we'll get him back again this year. The Rocket Classic, again, is July 30th to the 2nd of August. It's a later date, better for the fans here in Michigan, where it's a little bit away from the traditional vacation time of the 4th of July. We've got six players that have been announced. Others are all
1: lined up. You've got some big names that were announced.
0: Big names. Three top 10 in the world. We've got two former champions.
1: It's great.
0: In Finau and Ricky, and then, of course, the captain, Keegan Bradley.
1: Yeah, it's cool. And I remember talking to Keegan last year when we did some broadcasting from
0: the Rocket Classic. He was stressed last year.
1: Yeah.
0: Like he, and rightfully so. He was
1: the Ryder Cup captain. Yeah.
0: Yeah. Mm-hmm. He'll come in a little more chill this year, and he's going to enjoy downtown.
1: Big Boston fan, big Boston guy.
0: Oh, yeah. He loves his restaurants. He loves to travel around and
1: that's made a big difference with people coming to the Rocket, with the players coming to the Rocket Classics. The restaurants and the accommodations have made a huge difference, have they not?
0: Yeah, the food scene downtown, and it's, you know, the first year we were kind of urging people to stay at the Shinola. This year they're asking to stay. You know, I want to stay at the Shinola. I love the restaurants. They, you know, he's called out the London Chop House a few times on the air that's his go-to. He wants to go back there again this year. But they're gonna have a good time, and it's gonna be the best field we've had, as indicated by the first six that have been announced.
1: I just can't wait to see how the Detroit Golf Club looks after the renovations.
0: It's amazing.
1: That's because I haven't seen it yet, and I've been to every Rocket Classic since the inception, and we always broadcast from there, and I'm excited to see how it looks different, what new challenges that the players might face with the Detroit Golf Club.
0: We've been out there a number of times. We had some of our guys on the JR Morning Show last week, but we've seen it now, and we've been out there a few times. The PGA Tour came in this week, the rules guys, and it was their first time to be on the course live. Now, they've heard about it. They've seen pictures. They were blown away, and when you can blow away the rules guys that see every course in the world, it says something, and they were shocked at the competitive nature that this course is going to lay out. They were talking they're like, well, we can do this. We can grow the grass here. We can do this. They love the greens. They love the new tee boxes. And it's going to be a competitive event out there. And I think scores are going to come down. It's a par 70 now instead of 72 to begin with. But we're looking forward. It's going to be a great, great time.
1: I'm looking forward to being back there, and it's always great to have a PGA Tour event in the state of Michigan, but it's even cooler to have a PGA event in the city of Detroit.
0: You got it, and we're going to be back and have a little fun with Mother's Day right after this short break.
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0: And hey, welcome back to JR Sunday. It's Dave, it's been a Hollywood kind of show today. We had Patrick Duffy and Linda Pearl, and you know, it's Mother's Day, so we wanted to reach out to Hollywood, and we had a few questions for some of the legends out there in Hollywood. We're going to start right here, right now, live with Arnold Schwarzenegger and ask him some questions about Mother's Day. First of all, Arnold, welcome to the show, and tell us, what's the best advice that you'd give for celebrating moms today?
11: Well, Mark, I can't believe it that I'm on JR Sunday. You know, this is incredible. But first of all, let me tell you, listen to me very carefully. On Mother's Day, you do not skip brunch. You know what I mean? You get flowers. You get pancakes, maybe, with a little maple syrup. And you respect your mama. That's what you do. Or I'll be back. And let me tell you, Marty, the mission today is very simple. Buy flowers before the gas station is the only option left. Do it. Do it now.
1: Arnold, real quick, what do you admire most about in your mother?
11: Well, I can tell you, my mama, she's incredible. You know, I came up from Austria with the big dreams. But no matter how successful I became, you know, my mama would still ask me, are you eating enough? But I loved her because she always took care of me. But I told her someday I'm going to become a big star. And she said, that's nice. Clean up your room, honey. Mothers are tougher than Terminators.
0: Let's jump over to Sylvester Stallone, Sly. You know, of course, of famed Rocky. Adrian was the wife. Did Adrian Sly, did she remind you of your mother?
12: Oh, I got to tell you, my Adrian, you know, she was incredible. I mean, they say the woman you marry is kind of like a reflection of your mama, you know, maybe only sexier. But, you know, it reminds me when I got down on one knee, I said, and I proposed. I said, yo, Adrian, I think I kind of love you. I was wondering if you wouldn't mind marrying me too much. And you know what she said?
0: What?
12: Yo.
0: No.
12: But anyway... But anyway, you know, my mom was incredible because she, you know, tough love. You know, mama's believed in me before I believed in myself. You know, very protective. She looked out for me. But I can tell you right now, a good mama, he's tougher than a heavyweight champ. You celebrate it with breakfast, with lots of hugs, you know, and maybe, just maybe, you let her control the TV remote for one day, you know.
0: Dave?
1: So... Sylvester, you said that, it's like a good mom is like a heavyweight boxer. Does a good mother have any resemblance to Mickey?
12: Oh, don't make me cry here on JR Sunday, Dave. You know, I mean, Mickey was very special. He always coached me and he lifted me up. He encouraged me. You need somebody like a trainer, you know, who was by his side every step of the way. And yeah, I would say Mickey was like a mama, only, just a little uglier. But, you know, he was real good to me, and, you know, he taught me how to get in the ring even when you want to give up. You never give up. You never give up. You know what I mean?
0: Jack Nicholson is out there too, Dave. Did you know that? He's right there
1: I
0: with
1: did
0: him.
1: Not know
0: He's
1: that.
0: Right there with him. Jack, let me ask you this question. What are some good gift ideas for mom on Mother's Day?
13: Well, I gotta tell you, Mark, what a pleasure to be on JR Sunday. Guys, sound like you're having a good time. Here's what you do, ladies and gentlemen. Let me make it very simple. You call your mother. You don't text. You call. You plunk in the numbers in the cell phone. She carried you for 9 months, toots. The least you can do is survive 7 minutes of conversation. But you know what you also do, Mark? You feed her, you thank her, and you don't make her assemble anything.
0: Dave, you got one last question for these guys. You can pick from any of the three.
1: I just want to know from any of the three.
0: Let's have all three of them answer one question.
1: What are some good gift ideas? I mean, for last second gift ideas, what is the
0: from
1: best?
0: All three. From all three guys.
1: All three.
13: Well, I'm going to start it off since I was talking. Here's what you do, gentlemen. You buy your mother flowers because she's lovely. And you buy your chocolate because you're late.
12: Hey, well, thank you very much, Jack. You know, it's Rocky right here. Here's what you do. You know, it's not about any fancy speeches. You know what I mean? You visit your mama, you bring her some flowers and maybe some pasta. You know, it's a good ravioli with some grated cheese. You know what I mean?
11: I don't, you know, it's too much. I can't believe it. For me, it's very simple. You say, as a good son, happy Mother's Day. But the great son also does the dishes. That is what I call total domination, so total retarded, baby. Do what you have to do for your mama. She loves you. She brought you into this world, and she can take you out.
0: Oh, a big thanks to Chris Ayat from our sales team here at WJR for getting these guys on the air. He fills in for Paul W. on occasion. Also, the Pack Rat Pack, I got to get that out, and Friends Show this Wednesday, May 13th at 2215 Kitchen. 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And Chris, while you're there with the guys, first of all, thanks for getting them all on this morning. And we want to get a little bit of a Pistons.
14: Yeah, we were all on the golf course. That's
0: yeah,
14: how you caught
0: it's
14: us
0: a foursome.
14: I mean, you guys are talking about golf. I'm telling you right now. Jack, keep it down. I'm still on the phone with Mark, please. Okay. Go ahead, Mark. I'm listening.
0: No, it's all great. Having a little fun on Mother's Day is always great. The Pistons, where are you at with the Pistons right now? They were up 2-0.
14: Well, I can, you know, it was a big, tough loss yesterday, but I think they're on their way. They got the mojo. They got Cade Cunningham. I think you dropped the mic after you say that.
0: Yeah, he's a great player. The Cavs, of course,
14: But the Cavs are tough. Yeah. I mean, you know, and I feel like, you know, there's a little bit of, I don't know, tension, healthy tension.
0: Right.
14: Because, you know, you've got, you know, you've got the Cavaliers and the Pistons in this playoff, and some people are rooting for, you know, either team for the right reasons because Mr. Gilbert owns the team. But, you know, it's going to be a great series, and go Pistons.
0: Well, I can't thank you enough for taking some of your Mother's Day to not only golf, but share some voices with us and have a little fun right here on WJR.
12: Thank you. Thank you very much. It was real nice, Mark. You know what I mean? Have me back, would you?
0: We'll have you
12: bring
0: back.
12: Bring some other friends.
0: Bring some more friends. You got a lot of them. You got a lot of friends.
12: That's right. Happy Mother's Day.
0: All right. We're going to be back here on JR Sunday to wrap up this show. And again, Chris Ayotte, thank you so much. We'll be right back.
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4: 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Try it today. 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
7: I'm Ann Thomas. Congratulations to the 2026 Women Who Lead class. Christine Keenel, Haven of Oakland County president and CEO, says the goal is to help domestic abuse victims build a new life.
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0: And welcome back, Jason Fisler with the NBA soundtrack laydown. Let's talk about the NBA playoffs just a little bit. We're going to start out west. You've got the Spurs are up 2-1, and that series is going on while you've got OKC and the Lakers. That one's 3-0. That one's probably going to be over soon.
1: That one's done. I don't even know how Minnesota even got that first game against the Spurs, but they did at the last. If you remember, the Spurs had a last-second shot that fell short to win that game, but then they've won the last two in dominating fashion with Cat coming off the bench because of an injury. They didn't even think he might not even play in that series.
0: So in all likelihood, you're probably looking at the Spurs.
1: You're looking at OKC. Probably, yeah, OKC and the Spurs probably. And I don't know who comes out in that one. That'll be very interesting.
0: That'd be a good one to watch. And you would think OKC, but I think those are going to be good matchups.
1: Mm-hmm.
0: You look in the East. Now you got our Pistons and the Cavs. That's 2-1 Pistons right now. You've got the Knicks 3-0 up on
1: They're going to finish off the 76ers this afternoon. And then they're going to win. And then they're going to go to the Eastern Conference Finals. Yeah, 100%. I mean, yeah. You got a hurt Joel Embiid and an undermanned Philadelphia team. And the Knicks have been on some sort of roll, especially after destroying the Atlanta Hawks in that game where they were up by like 60 in the second quarter. It was ridiculous.
0: And I'm not going to say the Pistons are going to win. And actually, you know, being who I am, I'm going to phrase it this way, that either the Cavs in Cleveland or the Pistons in Detroit will likely host the Knicks, and that series will get rolling. It will infuse energy into whatever city, if it's Cleveland or Detroit, it's going to infuse energy, celebrities, visitors, guests.
2: Oh, yeah.
0: It's going to be big time.
2: And the Pistons played the Knicks three times in the regular season, beat them by 31, beat them by 28, and beat them by 15.
1: Hmm. Oh, yeah. If the Knicks...
0: And what does that mean for the playoffs?
1: The playoffs,
2: it's a different animal.
1: The playoffs, the NBA, is there any professional, maybe hockey, but the playoffs are so different from the regular season, especially in the NBA with the load management and the tanking and all that stuff that goes on during the regular season. You can just see the playoff intensity is just different.
0: It is. It's the best time to watch NBA basketball. And next game for the Cavs and the Pistons is?
1: That is going to be on Monday night, tomorrow night.
0: Tomorrow night.
1: In Cleveland.
0: 8 o'clock.
1: And I think the game is going to be on NBC, so I don't have to worry about, you don't have to worry about streaming.
2: NBC and Peacock, yes.
0: Wow.
1: But at least it'll be on network television.
0: Yeah. Part of the challenge is not just where do you watch it at home when it's there, but which establishments have those broadcasts.
1: Exactly.
0: Yeah.
1: Right. Exactly. What is the so if you're a person who likes to watch multiple sports at the same time and you only have one television, you don't have like two TVs or three TVs set up.
0: Right.
1: What is the most important button that streaming has affected on the remote control?
0: Good question.
1: The previous button.
0: The rolling it back.
1: The previous button on the remote to go between the two games, because you can't do that with the apps. You have to get out of the TV, go into the app, sign in, deal with the buffering at the beginning that you have to deal through. And then if you want, then you got to go out of the app and then back to the TV.
0: Wow. I'm not sure which one you have, but do you ever watch the multiple screens where you can rotate the sound around?
1: Sometimes, yeah.
0: You got to have a big TV to make it reliable, right?
1: Exactly.
0: It brings it down. Excited about that. There will be a game 5 right here in Detroit on Wednesday, May 13th. Regardless if it's 3-1, 2-2, that's going to be a big night in Detroit.
1: It is going to be big. It's going to be loud. It's going to be crazy at LCA. It's exciting. The playoffs have been good with the Pistons at LCA. And the crowds have been there, and it's been loud, and it's been exciting.
0: Let's jump over to baseball, Jason, just for a bit. You've got they're on a road trip right now out in Kansas City. They go to the New York Mets, and then they finally come home with the Blue Jays and the Guardians. A lot of injuries.
2: Lots of injuries. Like I said last hour, though, the good news is they're 2.5 games out of first place. The division is separated by 3.5 games. And hopefully, Tarek Skubal is back a little sooner than they originally diagnosed. 3 months was the original diagnosis. Could be 2. You never know. Yeah. So if they can stay, keep the head above water. I still think with Tarek Skubal out as long as he is, and right now they're doing a lot of bullpen days. I don't see this team making the playoffs in this moment. I see Cleveland winning this division, and some of these teams, the Twins and the White Sox, especially the White Sox, have been surprising. I mean, I'm sure they'll fall off eventually, but yeah, I see this as Cleveland's division to win.
0: And a lot of these injuries, guys aren't expected back at least till late May. So you're looking at trying to survive through May, and then once they come back into the rotation and on the field, are they going to be able to step right in and get the thing going?
1: Gleyber Torres, what they're saying is maybe mid-May, you've got Casey Mize, he threw a bullpen session, Justin Verlander, he threw a simulation game.
2: Reese Olson's been out. He would have been big if he was healthy. Yeah. Kerry Carpenter yesterday.
1: He hurts his shoulder, so we're waiting to see what happens with him.
2: I love Kerry Carpenter, but I was just saying to myself the other day, I'm like, you know what? He hasn't been hurt in a little while. Blame me if you want, but he seems to get hurt a lot. But
0: yeah, something's going on around.
1: Yeah, the only two players that really, so we know that Reese Olson is gone for the season. We do know that.
2: Yes.
1: Jackson Jobe is questionable to come back for the season. But everybody else that is on this list will be back at some point, hopefully. And hopefully we'll get a little bit better, the Tigers, with like a full roster.
0: Yeah, it's I'm excited to get them home. You know me, Mr. Positivity, but also Mr. Reality.
1: The Tigers have been better at home than they have been on the road this year. That is also true.
2: Yeah.
1: As far as their record is concerned. But they've lost what? They've lost 5 in a row now?
2: Yes, 5 in a row overall.
1: And hopefully they don't get swept tonight. Again, Kansas City tonight, Sunday Night Baseball, Peacock.
2: Peacock.
1: Because of the NBA playoffs.
0: You need to get a jingle for that one, Jason.
2: I do. Yeah, the NBC, yeah.
0: 1914, Mother's Day started. 1972, Father's Day started. Any good Mother's Day memories,
1: you
0: stories
1: know,
0: to share?
1: My mom used to have a Mother's Day lunch every year with grandparents, cousins, aunt and uncle. And so all the guys had to go out. We just had to leave and go somewhere else. And then my mom would have, and she would always get these, I don't know where she got them from, chocolate roses. I remember the chocolate roses that we could not touch. We were kids. And for every plate for this luncheon. And she did that for years. Yeah. She had a Mother's Day lunch.
0: Jason, do you have any?
8: I do remember, and I don't remember what age I was, but this was back when I probably first started riding a bike and had money in my pocket. I had to get my mom a Mother's Day gift. So I went up to the local Perry drugstore. You remember those?
0: Oh, yeah.
8: And I bought her a little vase. I didn't buy her flowers. I just bought her. I'm like, I think she'll like this vase. And she did, of course. Yeah. And I still have it. My mom did pass about 5 years ago. But I got that at home, and I still look at it, and I'm reminded of how I had to get her this gift. I had to, and I got it home without breaking it, too, so that was impressive.
0: That's an achievement. You know, I think, you know, for me, and it was a long time ago, it was the gatherings that happened on Mother's Day with grandmother, aunts, mom. It was bringing people together, and I think that's a good reminder for all of us that there's people out there that you love, that loves you, and make sure you get those hugs in. Make sure you express and appreciate what folks do in your life in a positive way. And that's what Mother's Day, Father's Day is about. It's a day of appreciation for all that they've given us. The Inside Outside guys, they're coming up next. I wonder if they're having a Mother's Day special as well. Things to do around the house on Mother's Day, maybe?
1: I'm sure there'll be a to-do list that comes from Mom.
0: Yeah, it has to come in. Appreciate y'all for joining us here on JR Sunday. We enjoy it, and we'll be back next week with an interesting show for you. We're looking forward to that one. Thanks to Jason Fissler, the Kingpin Dave Rieger, Chris Ayotte, and all of his friends that he was golfing with. Keep driving, Detroit.
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14: Keeping the spread under control, I'm Angelo Bavaro, Fox News. The hantavirus-laden cruise ship has arrived in Spain's Canary Islands, where passengers are evacuating.
24: Some of the more than 100 passengers on board the hantavirus-plagued in the Hondias are leaving the ship this morning. It arrived a few hours ago in the Canary Islands off the coast of Africa. The World Health Organization is reassuring people on the island that there's no risk to the public, and Spanish health officials say the passengers all remain asymptomatic. And while none of the current passengers have tested positive for hantavirus, the outbreak did earlier kill three people on board and several others tested positive. The remaining passengers will now disembark in groups by nationality, then go straight to the airport for flights to their home country. 17 Americans on the ship will be flown to Nebraska, where they'll be monitored by a CDC team.
14: Fox's Chanley Painter. A British cargo ship has been attacked off the coast of Qatar.
25: An unknown projectile hit the vessel that was about 23 nautical miles northeast of Doha, according to the UK Maritime Agency. The explosion caused a small fire that is now under control, according to reports. The incident highlights the latest in a series of events in the Persian Gulf and Strait of Hormuz that show Iran is testing the fragile ceasefire. While the region waits to see how Iran will respond to the latest U.S. proposal to end the war, President Trump shared a series of AI images overnight depicting Iran's navy at the bottom of the sea. We also know there are reports this morning in Kuwait about Iranian drones over the country's airspace, another indication Iran is continuing their attacks against Gulf countries.
14: Fox's Trey Yingst. Iran says its response to the latest U.S. peace proposal focuses on ending the war and protecting shipping through the Strait of Hormuz, according to the Iranian Students News Agency. 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
5: 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Just click listen, then swipe right and hear the latest news updates on your time. 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
14: Directors of a Minnesota nonprofit allegedly siphoned $6.5 million of charitable monies to fund a lavish lifestyle.
29: The state's attorney general, Keith Ellison, has announced a civil lawsuit against nonprofit We Push for Peace and its former directors, Trehearn Pollard and Jacqueline McGuigan. Prosecutors allege the nonprofit, which held lucrative contracts for community outreach and violence prevention, was driven into the ground by rampant abuse. The suit alleges Pollard personally pocketed more than $6 million for trips to Las Vegas, luxury cars, shopping sprees, child support, IRS bills, and more. The suit also alleges McGuigan, the charity's treasurer, pocketed $1,000 a week and stole thousands more in government grant funds. There's been no response to the allegations from Pollard or McGuigan. Deborah Valentine, Fox News.
14: Several cities across North America are prepping for the 2026 FIFA World Cup, including Philadelphia, where law enforcement is ramping up security planning for the massive international event. Fox 29's Chris O'Connell.
3: The strategy will include things you may see, like deployment of officers and canines on soft targets outside the stadium and the FIFA Fan Fest on Lemon Hill. Police drones and command centers will be used to watch over crowds. With hundreds of thousands of fans expected for the 39-day event, security will be focused on six match days in Philly, including July 4th, the same day the city celebrates our nation's 250th birthday. Police are also preparing for protests during the events, but the hope is for visitors to be safe and enjoy the reason they came here.
14: Police in Philadelphia will also use some new tech linked to their body cameras to help translate and communicate with visitors. I'm Angelo Bavaro, and this is Fox News.
5: WJR traffic and weather first.
6: All of our earlier accidents have cleared out, and some of our weekend construction. However, I-375 southbound between Larned and Jefferson, all southbound lanes are closed. I-75 northbound between I-96, the Jefferies, and the Lodge, all northbound lanes are closed. It's all weekend work, and that's with us until 5 a.m. tomorrow morning per MDOT. And I'm Lorna Stevens, WJR, traffic and weather. First,
7: the high today should hit 62 with an increase in cloud cover, and the clearing will follow overnight with a low cooling to 41 and plenty of sun to start off the week tomorrow with a high near 60. From the Weather Channel, I'm meteorologist Jeff Marr on 760 WJR, where Michigan comes to talk.
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21: Good morning, everybody, and welcome to the Sunday edition of Housing Information You Can Trust. Right here for the next 3 hours with the Inside Outside Guys. My name is Ken Carverly. I am the Outside Guy.
22: Good morning, everybody. Chuck Bridenstine, the Inside Guy. Happy to be with you. It's going to be a short day, but let's start out by wishing our mothers what they deserve.
21: I had to think for a second.
22: Happy yes, you did.
21: Happy Mother's Day to all you wonderful mothers out there. We love you. You're awesome. And today is a day, Dad, that we need to celebrate.
22: Absolutely. I mean, shame on anybody that isn't celebrating their mother in some way, shape, or form today.
21: Yes. Yeah. That's all I want today is for my wife to have a good day. I don't want, you know, I yesterday I'm at the house.
22: Oh, wait a minute. She's not your mother.
21: No, she's not. I'll see my mother later on this week, but she is the mother of my five children. And I couldn't have picked a better mother for my five children. But I told her yesterday, I don't want her doing anything around the house today. I want her to relax all day. So I told her last night, she better get up now and get that kitchen clean. So she wouldn't have to do it today.
22: Saturday night, you better do the vacuuming, clean the kitchens so it's ready for our guests on Sunday, and then you can relax.
21: Yeah, exactly.
22: You're
21: exactly.
22: A good man.
21: Thank you.
22: You are a good man. I got to ask you, did you buy your wife, not your mother, something for Mother's Day?
21: Same thing I got her last year.
22: Oh, no. That's what you always say to me on my birthday.
21: Do you know what I actually told my wife last night? I said, honey, Mother's Day starts now. And I got up and I cleaned a bunch of stuff around the kitchen and the house. I just told her to relax. My wife and I play a game every night. We play two. It's a dice game. And we sit down and play together. And we really enjoy it.
22: Something Yahtzee?
21: That we do together. I don't even know the name of it. No, it's definitely not Yahtzee. But it's a lot of fun. And it's something her and I do. But last night, she started her Mother's Day. The gift I give her is getting my kids to buy in. You know, five kids. Everyone's busy. One's a mother. To this morning, we usually have my daughter come in and she shoots some video for us. And my message to her today was, don't come in, go to church with your mom. Cause I wish I could be at church with her right now.
22: I really wish I do.
21: Go to church with your mom and the kids will come over later and we'll have a good day. Now, do I buy my wife anything major? No. I
22: mean, that was a long, convoluted way for you to get to the point that you buy her nothing.
21: Valentine's Day, sweetest day, birthday, Christmas. And I know I'm missing a couple. It's a Hallmark holiday. We have to honor mom, but we don't have to buy mom anything. I'll buy mom flowers. Her and I, later this week, we'll go to the greenhouse and we'll get some annuals. It's just about time. Looks like the weather's starting to turn that we'll be able to put some annuals out.
22: You'll probably use her credit card.
21: Oh, really? Really? That's funny. So bottom line, everyone out there, honor mom today. And Chuck and I mean this when we say this, when Father's Day come, take all the energy that you're going to give us on Father's Day and put it towards mom today.
22: I agree with you 1,000%.
21: No, you do.
22: You know, the holiday, the idea of honoring mom began in the 1800s. And it was a couple of women that said, we should do this. And it just kind of hang on and became, you know, a national holiday, I think, in the mid-1900s.
21: Okay.
22: I can't remember what president did that, but I think it's cool. I think it's well-deserved. You think it's too early in the year and should be when the weather gets hotter.
21: I think Father's Day and Mother's Day should be switched. Because mom,
22: on the calendar.
21: On the calendar, because moms deserve the better day. And Father's Day is in June. It's usually warm. We can invite the kids over and have a good barbecue. Today, this time of year, it's hit and miss. Now, it's supposed to be 61 today. It's supposed to get real warm, starting to get warm next week. Yeah,
22: beautiful day.
21: But I think moms deserve the better day.
22: So what flowers do these people say we should be buying?
21: Mums.
22: Our mother.
21: Mums. I'm not a mummy. I'm a daddy.
22: You sound like somebody from England.
21: Hello, love.
22: Buy mum some mums.
21: Hello, mum. Tea time.
22: You're wrong.
21: Top of the morning to you.
22: As usual. When it comes to something, you know, that conveys a little genuine empathy and love, and
21: you're letting your corporate sponsors dictate what you buy.
22: They say red or pink carnations for a mother that is still with us.
21: Oh,
22: believe me.
21: Okay, I'm sorry. I'm sorry. I'm not going to get my mother. I'm not going to get my mom flowers when she's gone. She can't enjoy them.
22: You know what?
21: And I'm not a believer of putting stuff on graves.
22: My sister-in-law is very good at that. She tends mom and dad's grave up in Mount Pleasant.
21: Okay.
22: And luckily, her husband, who apparently doesn't participate, sends us pictures. But Patty does such a great job for mom and dad. And for deceased mother, white carnations are supposedly appropriate. But I'm a big believer, whatever they love, that's what you get them.
21: Absolutely. Yeah. I agree with you. And my wife loves flowers, but if I got her flowers every week, I know she'd get tired of them.
22: Well, really that's do. Probably true. It's like she got tired of you within a year. Do you enjoy having a really colorful bouquet of flowers in the house?
21: Yeah, I do.
22: I really do, too.
21: Yeah, anything that picks up the colors.
22: And it brings the outdoors in.
21: And it brings a mood up. Just looking at cuts proven, it brings the mood up.
22: I agree with you.
21: Yep.
22: Yeah, so, you know, I buy them and give them to my bride, but the reality is I probably enjoy them as much as she does. Yeah.
21: That's true. And you're able to find a good set of bouquets in the dumpster behind the store?
22: Yes. Yeah, if you go real quickly, actually.
21: You go real deep.
22: If you go in this morning, they're probably on sale in a lot of places. You know, I have found over the years, because you and I really, I mean, we're being funny about this, but I have found that a couple of grocery stores by us actually sell you more beautiful flowers that last longer. That's my big thing. Last longer.
21: I agree with you.
22: Than a lot of, I have overpaid from so many florists over the years.
21: And they start drooping 2 days later.
22: Well, only to find out, too, that for the money you paid, you got about a third of what you should have gotten. You know, and it's like, oh, come on. I wanted that person to have a huge, and I was willing to pay for it. And then I find out they got three week-old flowers, you know.
21: Think how much more money the greenhouses were made if Father's Day and Mother's Day were flipped.
22: Ooh, there you go.
21: It would.
22: Yeah.
21: I love buying outdoor plants for my wife. Something I can plant, something she can see all the time.
22: I agree.
21: By the way, some of my rose bushes died. Some of them got hit real bad. Some of them are coming alive big time.
22: We'll
21: have to
22: take pictures and post them.
21: And we'll talk about that more when we get back. Sure. Hey, listen, we're taking your phone calls. 888-654-GUYS or 800-859-0957. 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
1: To judge some of the work of the kids, and I can't say, you know, we've done it before, and I can't say we had low expectations, but our socks were knocked off us, figuratively speaking, when we saw the quality of the work those kids do.
2: Without a doubt, it made Chuck and I so much more confident about our country's future.
1: I agree with you 1,000,000%. Did you post those pictures?
2: I did. Anyone out there wants to go to the Inside Outside Guys Facebook page and look at some of these projects these high school kids did. And here's how I'm going to describe it. I have a good friend that does woodworking. He retired from GM and he does woodworking to the point where he doesn't want to do it anymore because it's becoming like another job. I sent him the pictures of some of the woodwork and some of the stuff that was going on at this place. And his response was classic. Oh my goodness. When I was in high school, we made birdhouses. And
1: it's cool.
2: The work these young students did, and I put it on a story earlier this week and called them kids. These aren't kids.
1: They're kids to us.
2: Everyone's a kid when you get to our age. But we couldn't do it. Chuck and I couldn't do half the things these kids, probably 90% of the things these kids did. The woodworking, the amount of hutches and cabinets and coffee tables and wooden flags and roulette wheels and poker tables and this canoe they made. They were
1: artwork.
2: They were artwork and they were top quality. And we mean top quality.
1: There was a cabinet a kid had built that had a secret side compartment that came up.
2: Gun cabinet.
1: Yeah. On roller bearing hinges and glides, that was a gun cabinet. You could put, I don't know, 5-6 rifles in, slide it back in, and there's no way you would know they were there. Nope. I mean, you and I kept looking for price tags because we're going, I want to buy this.
2: Yeah, and we're going to have Joe Churches on a little bit later in the show, and he's the one that asked us to judge. And you've heard Joe on our show before. Joe is in charge of the building trades program at Dakota High School in Macomb County. And Joe is absolutely passionate about getting kids into the trades. And he's going to come on with us. And he invited us there. And Chuck and I just, we can't say enough about it. And please go to the Inside Outside Guys Facebook page and tell if you are not, first of all, blown away. And second off, maybe a little more faith in our future when you see what these young people can do.
1: Yeah, you know, something else I would say, and we're going to have to ask Joe about this when he comes on after 11 o'clock this morning, the teachers, because they are all volunteers.
2: Yeah.
1: And we need more good teachers and educators like Joe and Dick Moskovic that we talked to, 2 weeks ago?
2: Yeah.
1: From Clarkston. We need more of those, and we'll talk to Joe about that, about maybe how people that are thinking they may want to teach instead of work in the trades, how they can get into that profession as well.
2: You know, shame on you out there if you don't take every chance you can to be a mentor to a young person, whether that's one of your own children, whether it's a niece or nephew, family or not. If you get a chance to encourage a young person, do it. Please do it. Because they take a look at you and they take a look at us and they go, hey, I want to be there someday. When I was a kid, Chuck, I never thought I would be where I am today. Never in 1,000,000 years would I thought I would be where I am today. And I'm here today because people trusted in me.
1: I mean, you get to sit with me.
2: That's true.
1: I mean, what else could you ask for?
2: You know what? You're right about that.
1: Hey, I gotta make you tell a story that I think is a great story about one of our listeners that emailed us a few weeks ago regarding a problem she had with 3-season room. Would you tell that?
2: Another reason to listen to the Inside Outside Guys. About 3 weeks to a month ago, we'd actually spoke about this at the home show, the Novi home show. We had an email from Ann from Ann Arbor. And Ann and her husband, who are in their 80s, bought a sunroom, 3-season room, 4-season room, because they wanted to spend more time outside as they age. And they had to save for this money. They had to save the money. And they hired a company to come in and put the sunroom in.
1: Did they give you a price point?
2: No, they did not. But we know it was at least $10,000 plus.

0: Easy. Probably 20. Yeah. Sure. And within a couple of years, the floorboards started to rot out on this sunroom. Wow. And she called the company in, and they said, sorry, you have a one-year warranty.
1: Which expired.
0: And there's no doubt in Chuck or my mind that it's a workmanship issue. It's installed where it shouldn't be. It was installed without flashing. There's a lot of mistakes somebody made. But no matter what you buy, nothing should be in trouble after 4 years like that.
1: I mean, if you leave that wood out in the lawns, it probably would rot. Right. It might start to delaminate, but rot?
0: You're right.
1: Yeah.
0: So she was getting nowhere with the company. She actually had one gentleman come out and pull a little bit of wood out and left and never call her back. So she called us and she said she's sick of dealing. She didn't call us. I'm sorry. She emailed us. She's sick of dealing with this company and she just wants this fix. They want to enjoy their sunroom. So I got the name of the company. And as I was driving to one of our appointments, Chuck, I gave them a call. And the first person I got was someone who just answered the phone.
1: Now, was this one of our referrals?
0: Absolutely not. None of our referrals. It was a company downriver. And I've simply said to her, I need to speak to someone in charge. She said, well, let me transfer you. And of course, I get transferred and I get a voicemail. And I simply said this. I said, hi, my name's Ken Carverly. I'm with the Inside Outside guys. And I'm calling on behalf of Ann, fill in the blank last name, in Ann Arbor, Michigan, who had a sunroom installed by you 4 years ago. And she cannot now not enjoy her sunroom or even go in her sunroom because of rotted wood and everything that's involved with that, with mold and everything else.
1: Dangerous.
0: And I said, we're going to do a story about Ann's project. And you're going to be featured on that story unless we do not get some kind of help for Ann. And please give me a call back. Left my phone number, my name, and didn't hear anything back for a couple of weeks until yesterday. And we got another email from Ann thanking us because the company reached out to her and said they're going to take care of it for her. And she's thanking. I have not responded to her yet, but my response is going to be, thank us when it's all done.
1: Yep.
0: Once they take care of you, then thank us. And we pray and hope that they do take care of her. They should take care of her. They should. And if they don't, we're going to blast their names.
1: We're going to do another story.
0: Yeah, we're going to do another story. We have every right to. We're not worried about liability issues because we will only tell the truth.
1: You know, I think there's 2 points to be made to this based on your last statement, too. We'll only tell the truth. We don't go into this assuming the customer's right.
0: Thank you.
1: They might be wrong. They might be exaggerating. They might have not paid the contractor, and the contractor said, fine, we're leaving. So we look to get the other side of the story, giving both parties the benefit of the doubt, and just expedite a reasonable solution based on the facts we've discovered.
0: And that's what I said when I called him. I said, I want to hear your side of the story.
1: Oh, I think first. You handled it really, really well. I do.
0: Well, at this point, all we hope is that it's taken care of. And look, this isn't... If we can make a phone call for somebody, and we will do it. You and I will do it. We want to help people.
1: Yep.
0: But especially elderly people. Anyone that I can almost guarantee this company didn't start out thinking, hey, we're going to take advantage of these people. No. They just did
1: Hopefully
0: a job.
1: Not.
0: They did a job wrong, and these elderly people aren't willing to. This is like you and I, Chuck. They don't want to deal with it.
1: And she said, happens. You know, it might have been just a simple mistake that led to this.
0: Exactly. Right? And she even said, I don't want to deal with this company. They stress me out too much. Find me anybody else. And you know what? You and I said, no, that's not right. And hopefully, everything will be okay. Hey, we'll take in your phone calls. If you have any questions for us, 800-859-0957. Or 888-654-GUYS.
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1: Welcome back, everybody. Appreciate you being with us. Want to remind you the phone lines are open. 888-654-GUYS. Boy, that's Ken's kind of music, isn't it?
0: It is. I like that.
1: You know, the story you told, the people that got a three-season room.
0: Yep.
1: We don't know all the details, but if somebody picked the lower of two bids to get a three-season room done, thinking, gosh, they're both bidding the same thing, I'll spend $4,000 less with Company A. I'm going to hire Company A. The roof tie-in
0: is so important. That's the most important part.
1: Yeah, that and the foundation, you know, holding the thing up are probably the most important things on that type of addition. And you and I see leaks on those all the time because somebody did a bad job with the tie-in.
0: We get those emails. So let's say they put that three-season room on a raised patio. That raised patio, let's say, is 8 to 10 feet in the air.
1: Or deck, yeah.
0: That's what I mean, deck, yeah.
1: Okay.
0: So did they check the foundation before they put it on? Did they take a look at where the deck attaches to the house and see if there's any signs of that deck moving? And I'm not saying just moving away. I mean just moving, you know, back and forth as the ground freezes and thaws. Because if you attach something to the house on top of that structure, and that structure moves, heck, 0.02 inches, when the ground gets frozen, eventually it's like you're taking something and holding it and moving back and forth and trying to rip it off the sides.
1: Yeah.
0: So that is so important that they check every area. And what you said about the roof tie-in, the rotted floor could be directly tied to the roof tie-in, but the homeowner says, I never saw anything leaking. Right. I never saw any water coming down anywhere.
1: Just a small water infiltration over time, yep. And it's a sealed environment. That's where rot occurs.
0: Yes. When it's inside like that, and you're getting a wet, I mean, if they would have sent us an email 3 or 4 years ago, our advice would be open up all the windows, put a fan in there, get a hold of the company that put this in. Because when you shut all those windows and you get moisture in there, you're right, Chuck. It just rot. It's a petri dish and it just rots.
1: You know, what I would advise anyone having a three-season room put on the back of their house or four-season room, whatever, make sure the contractor is doing a partial roof tear-off and a legitimate reverse gable roof tie-in all the way back up the slope of your roof to make it proper and watertight.
0: What if they have a big overhang and it goes underneath that overhang?
1: Yeah.
0: I like to look in your face.
1: Yeah, you could do it, and it may function well if there's enough room to do it, you know, height-wise, vertically, to do it and do it well.
0: Yeah. But the key is do it well, because if, let's say, it's a 10-foot high sunroom and you've got 11-foot overhang, that means you're going to have a 1-foot section up there that could collect dust and debris and animals and stuff like that.
1: So, and very low slope, depending on the length of the sunroom out away from the house, right?
0: All considerations, big considerations. Hey, let's go to the phone. Let's talk to Carol in Hamburg Township. Good morning, Carol. You're on with the guys.
13: Well, good morning. I've been wanting to call and talk to you guys for a long time.
0: Happy Mother's Day, if that applies.
13: Thank you.
0: You're welcome.
13: Now,
0: what
13: I've got is, we've lived in this house for 40-some years. We have a crawl space, which is underneath the three bedrooms. And the problem with that is, we have those vents that you open, and you have to crawl under there and deal with that. And it's either cold in the winter in the bedrooms, or it's hot in the summer.
0: And why is your husband making
13: then
0: me crawl
13: we have,
0: there?
13: Well, he's a 100% disabled veteran.
0: Oh, it
13: he can't do that stuff anymore.
0: Open mouth, stick foot in mouth, Ken. I'm sorry.
13: Well, I wasn't going to say anything, but I have to explain. He's so, you know, I don't want to go there.
0: Okay.
13: I got so many things. I have a root cellar, too. I haven't been able to use it because I don't think it's ventilated correctly, and we don't dare open the door. We want to use it. I like to can and fresh vegetables and fruit, but I haven't been able to use it because a few years back, we've been so busy with everything else. We haven't done anything with that, but I want to make sure it's safe.
0: Okay. So you want someone to come out and take a look at it?
13: Yeah, I want somebody who I can trust.
1: Oh, well,
0: ma'am,
1: you got the wrong number then.
0: We only have people you can trust at the InsideOutsideGuys.com. They wouldn't be on our site if Chuck and I didn't trust them. Now, that doesn't mean that some might not make mistakes.
13: Yeah. But, good, thank you.
0: So a company we're going to talk to you about is Amnesty Air Duct Cleaning, who also does crawl space encapsulation. We've known Amnesty for 20 years. We saw the two back then who were young men who started the company build it from a couple trucks to probably, it's it's a mega, and they do things well.
13: I have to tell you, yes, I know them, and I've had them out with our duct cleaning. Yes, you're okay. Right. They were fine.
0: Yep. But duct cleaning is not all they do. They also encapsulate crawl spaces, and they can check your air quality as well.
1: If they do something, they do it first class. Steve and Mike are great young men. They really are. We've known them since they were that high.
0: Yep. And they've done work in my house. They just recently took care of my son's ducks. They did my mother's ducks. And again, we trust them.
1: Carol, we're going to tell you those vents should be disabled. They should be blocked off. You don't need them or want them. Right?
13: Thank you.
1: And you also want to open up the space from the basement into the crawl so that conditioned air from the basement can move through the crawl after they have properly encapsulated it.
13: Oh.
1: So that will keep those rooms.
13: Well, we do leave it open.
0: Okay.
1: That should be. That's good.
13: But it's ugly. Ugly.
1: Well, yeah. Believe me, I've had those houses. Amnesty's going to suggest to you that you insulate down there in that crawl space to keep those rooms above those bedrooms comfortable year round.
0: Well, you'll notice a difference.
1: Yeah, and to keep it healthy, because right now the air arguably probably isn't even healthy.
0: Now, Chuck, they're going to recommend that she insulate it and conditions that air. So that may be as simple as cutting a hole inside some of the ductwork down there, correct? And putting a vent
1: probably in. Extending our duct she said it's already open, so it depends on what kind of
0: circulation. I think she means the access door is already open going in there.
1: That's what I mean. There's
13: right.
1: So there is a way for air to move in and out of there, but it depends on what they see, right?
0: Right, right.
1: I mean, they may be putting conditioned air in there unknowingly through leaky ducts, but with the vents open, it's moot, right?
13: But they have done our ducts under there.
1: Okay. They cleaned
13: it. They have come. It's been a little while since they've done it. But yes, they have come. We've had them clean our ductwork in the basement. But it's been a little while. I can't tell you how long.
1: But they can also seal it and insulate that crawl space properly. They have the equipment and expertise to train personnel to properly insulate that crawl space and block off those vents.
0: And then once they're done, you will be more comfortable and you will be breathing healthier air in your home.
1: And your home will have more value.
0: Yeah. Good point.
13: Oh, great. Now, what about the root cellar?
0: Have them take a look at
13: it. Will they check that?
0: Oh, yeah. They could actually encapsulate that roof cellar as well. No matter what's down there, they can put a vapor barrier in there and encapsulate that roof cellar. And make it not so ugly, if that works for you.
13: Okay, you can give me the number?
0: Oh, Amazon, tell you what we'll do. You
1: got
0: to check
1: right there. I got it. 877-349-8877.
13: Okay, great.
0: Carol, thank you so much for your call. God bless. You listen to the Inside Outside, guys. Phone lines are open.
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12: Thanks for spending a part of your weekend with the Inside Outside Guys on the Inside Outside Guys Radio Network. Here are Chuck and Ken.
1: Welcome back, everybody. Appreciate you being with us. We're having a lot of fun here today. We're accepting your calls. We've got a guest coming on a little after 11, right?
0: Yeah, Joe Churches.
1: And don't forget, now you mentioned our Facebook page and those beautiful pictures you posted. Do we also have the article from the Friday?
0: That's not posted.
1: Detroit News, not posted yet. Okay. Posted yet.
0: We don't want to do too much at one time. It overwhelms people.
1: Is that it? People it get overburdened?
0: Yeah.
1: That is. They got to read. We're going to put that article there.
0: Yes.
1: On sump pumps.
0: On sump pumps and how important they are. Let's go to the phones. Let's talk to Bob in Grosse Pointe. Good morning, Bob. You're on with the guys.
24: Hello. How are you?
0: Good, sir. How are you doing today?
24: Can you hear me? Good. we bought a house that already had an addition on it. It was actually a 1947 or so Sears kit home. But at any rate, the two additional bedrooms, when they did the addition, there's a crawl space underneath. And there's a bay window in one of the bedrooms and then another window that's good size. So it's really hard to keep it warm in the winter with just the forced air vent that blows heat into this room. other rooms, like right across the hall, there's another bedroom that's almost a direct shot from the furnace where it's located. That thing just gets blown like crazy. It's very, very warm. But this room's always cold. So I did some research. I went on AI, this and that, and encapsulation. And your air is going to be cleaner and all this. And I got a very reputable company with a really good name. And I watched them do the work. And everything looked exactly. It was a total encapsulation of the space. And they closed all the vents up. No more vents. They put a tiny little air, there's a HVAC, vent running through the crawl space, and they made a little thing in there, so just a little bit of air leaks into it, because they said to keep it fresh. Okay. Everything sounded great, except either they or AI told me, there's actually two separate spaces, there's one at the other end of the house, too, under the dining room, and they encapsulated that, too. But it said... seal that opening. And I heard you guys say, leave the opening totally open, even though it's an ugly square opening, for the basement air to intermingle with the encapsulated air. But if that's the case, they wouldn't have needed to put a little trickle of air from the vent into the space. So is it a subject of discussion whether or not, or is it clear cut? Leave those doors off and let that air intermingle.
0: Great question. We didn't make ourselves clear enough. Is that fair to say, Chuck?
1: Yeah, I think I'd leave it wide open.
0: If you condition it?
1: Oh, yeah. Okay. I mean, why not? You're conditioning the basement, and you and I are big proponents. The more air moves, the better for the entire house.
0: Sure.
1: We would also suggest, when they encapsulated, did they seal the ductwork? That's huge in terms of making sure you're getting conditioned air to those bedrooms in the addition, and to make sure the cold air returns, which should also be sealed properly, like by an Amnesty or Dalton, are functioning properly to bring conditioned air to the spaces it's intended to go. But I would leave the crawl space wide open to the basement. I mean, if it was all basement, you wouldn't even ask the question.
0: No matter what, you would do that, whether it was... Yeah. Encapsulated or not, you would do that.
1: I would do it, especially if it wasn't encapsulated, right. But also if it is. Yeah, if it was me.
0: Would you possibly put a little low-volume fan inside there to keep that air moving?
1: Well, he said they put a supply duct in there. Well,
0: I'm sorry. Yeah. Let me re-ask that. If it's not encapsulated.
24: Yeah, they put a duct in there because they said they needed the air to move in there because right. It's going to be a sealed space. With the doors back on, and that's why because why would they put the vent in with a little air moving if you don't need it? If you're leaving the doors off, you don't need it. So their idea was, no, you seal that up. And I thought AI said the same thing, and then you get, you get a little air moving in there.
1: We're going to contradict AI. If you introduce conditioned air into that space, but you don't have a way for air to return out of that space, then the pressure will keep conditioned air from going into the space. So you have to have a way for air to move out of the space as well as what you've provided for air to move into the space. So that's the misnomer people have in houses with forced air. They'll concentrate on supply ducts, but they don't have any idea about return air ducts, and the return air ducts are as vital as supply air.
24: Oh, yeah. Yeah, I know that's got to keep circulating.
1: Keep the air moving.
24: Well, you'd be proud to see how much I sealed up and insulated those doors so nothing snuck in there, and I'm going to rip it all out and leave those gaping holes. I had Mortite and Monster tape and everything else.
0: Oh, we get it. Well, you know what? It makes sense what you're saying, and it makes sense what Chuck is saying as well. You know, if you ask too many questions, you're going to get different answers. But if that conditioned space is now, once you encapsulate it, you're also air sealing it from the inside. So it's going to be much harder for the spiders and all the bugs to get in there, which should make you feel better about keeping that door open as well.
24: Right.
0: The key is that air moving is so vital.
1: If it's ugly, put a nice louvered door on it.
0: Well, there you go.
24: Well, the heat can get in there. The heat from the basement can go in and come up to the too, so it's maybe going to help.
1: Well, yeah, we want that to happen, and a louvered door would allow air to move, but still make it attractive from the basement.
0: You're going to be more comfortable. We really appreciate your call. Hey, coming up, we're going to have Mr. Joe Churches coming on. We, Chuck and I, judged a competition of high schoolers this week. Go to the Inside Outside Guys Facebook page. Take a look at that. But stick around for more with the Inside Outside Guys on WJR.
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3: Some possible movement. I'm Paul Stevens, Fox News. There could be signs of diplomatic progress between the U.S. and Iran. Fox's Trey Yingston, Tel Aviv.
8: Reports indicate that Iran has responded to the U.S. peace proposal to end the war, giving their response to Pakistani mediators. Now, initial reports in Iranian state media indicate their response focuses on ending the war and ensuring security in the Strait of Hormuz. There is no mention of Iran's nuclear program, a key agenda item for the Trump administration. Now, this comes as we're also tracking reports of a cargo ship that was targeted off the coast of Qatar earlier today. We understand an unknown projectile hit the vessel that was 23 nautical miles northeast of Doha. That, according to the UK Maritime Agency.
3: Meantime, Iran pushing to settle the Strait of Hormuz dispute first while standing firm, as Trey said, on its nuclear program, terms the U.S. has so far rejected. The first planes departing the Canary Islands, filled with passengers who disembarked from a cruise ship where a series of deadly hantavirus cases first broke out.
9: The World Health Organization is reassuring people on the island that there's no risk to the public. And Spanish health officials say the passengers all remain asymptomatic. And while none of the current passengers have tested positive for the antivirus, the outbreak did earlier kill three people on board, while several others tested positive. The weeks-long Atlantic cruise spiraled into a nightmare after it departed Argentina in March. Authorities say an elderly Dutch couple carried the rare Andy strain of the virus after contracting it in Argentina last month while visiting a landfill overrun with trash known as a pilgrimage point for bird watchers.
3: And that is Fox's Chan Lee Painter. The 17 Americans who were on that cruise ship are set to arrive later on in Nebraska for monitoring by federal officials. 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
3: A Victory Day parade this weekend in Russia commemorating the defeat of Nazi Germany in World War II, giving Russia's President Vladimir Putin an opportunity to speak about the current war in Ukraine. Fox's Stephanie Bennett in London.
14: During his speech, Putin said they're fighting a just cause and called Ukraine an aggressive force that is being armed and supported by the entire bloc of NATO. Also, leaders from Belarus, Uzbekistan, and Kazakhstan also attended. Ahead of the parade, Russia and Ukraine agreed to that three-day ceasefire. President Donald Trump said he made the request directly to the two presidents, and both sides will also exchange 1,000 prisoners each. But Secretary of State Marco Rubio said that U.S.-mediated efforts to negotiate an end to this war have still stagnated.
3: And North Korean soldiers also marching that parade for the first time ever. A pitching prospect for the San Diego Padres self-deports after pleading guilty to transporting undocumented immigrants within the U.S.
15: Humberto Cruz, a pitcher ranked as the Padres' fifth-best prospect, pled guilty to a misdemeanor charge related to receiving money for the transport. Prosecutors had been seeking a felony charge for Cruz. The San Diego Union-Tribune reports it was a virtual certainty that he'd be deported, but the 19-year-old Cruz reportedly decided to self-deport and is back in Mexico. Cruz reportedly will lose his work visa for 10 years, but could reapply after 5 years of good behavior. Chris DeMeo, Fox News.
3: The first wave of tariff relief funds are expected to be sent out to importers and brokers this week. This following a U.S. Supreme Court ruling, the President Trump's use of the International Emergency Economic Powers Act exceeded his authority. This means the White House needs to refund the $166 billion that had already been collected. CBP saying the importers can request funds on the CBP website, but they will only go to businesses with valid refund claims. I'm Paul Stevens. This is Fox News.
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0: In Waterford, Telegraph north and southbound from Pontiac Lake Road to Dixie Highway. All north and southbound lanes closed until 5 p.m. this evening for road work. And weekend work, I-375 southbound between Larned and Jefferson. All southbound lanes are closed. I-75 northbound between I-96 and the Lodge. All northbound lanes are shut down. And I'm Lorna Stevens, WJR. Traffic and weather first.
1: It's going to be a dry end of the weekend on this Mother's Day with increasing clouds, some gusty winds, and a high in the low 60s, then clearing overnight with a low of 41, and a sunny Monday tomorrow with a high near 60. From the Weather Channel, I'm meteorologist Jeff Marr on 760 WJR, where Michigan comes to talk.
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30: You've got the Inside Outside Guys radio network with the inside guy Chuck Bridenstine and the outside guy Ken Calverley. Now let's get learning. Here are Ken and Chuck.
12: Welcome back, everybody. Gosh, I went in early, didn't I?
16: Oh, it's so unlike you, Chuck.
12: I'm so eager. It's so much fun.
16: Right.
12: Happy Mother's Day.
16: Happy Mother's Again. Day. God bless all you mothers. Like Chuck always says, we wouldn't be here without you.
12: That's a good way to look at it.
16: It is a good way to look at it. Hey, stick around, because after this show, after this hour, we are going to be into the bonus hour, what Chuck and I love to call the education hour, talking to our good friend Niall Sheena from Window World.
12: Window World Detroit. He's another one of our boys.
16: Our boys.
12: We've known Niall since he was that big.
16: Yep.
12: And he's turned into just a wonderful young man that is passionate about the industry. So we thank the world of him.
16: We love the kid. Yep. Yeah, absolutely. And the family as well. And then I want to remind people, next week, Victor's Home Solutions is giving absolutely free away another roof to a person in need, a home in need, someone who cannot afford a roof themselves. Victor's is giving one away in Fraser, Michigan, and Chuck and I will be there for that.
12: A family that lost their mother in January.
16: Yes.
12: It's just a horrible story, but we'll tell it all next week. We look forward to being there, and thank God for Victor, right?
16: Thank God. Yes, absolutely. This is absolutely something he does not have to do, but he has given away so many roofs to deserving people, and we highly commend him for it.
12: And people, speaking of people that are passionate about the industry, besides you and I and Niall Sheena, Joe Churches is on the line with us.
16: Joe Churches, the gentleman who said he was going to retire, but like a lot of people with his passions, lied.
12: Like you and I.
16: Yeah, exactly. Not purposely, of course. He would never do that. But Joe ran the construction education program at Dakota High School in Macomb County. And when he was done with that, he took his bride and they moved to the Great White North in the UP of Michigan. And he started up another company because he loves construction.
12: Actually, and Joe, the story is your wife left the state.
16: She said, are you coming?
12: She was hoping to get away from you, but you followed her.
17: The state, Joe, well, the UP is Michigan, you know.
16: Yeah, you exactly. It's not like it's not the superior state. Anyway, Joe, we were honored. You asked Chuck and I to judge a competition this week. What an unbelievable, I mean, I'll be honest with you, I didn't go into it expecting what I saw. And I sent the pictures of the a lot of what these students did to a friend of mine who took shop class in high school, and his response was unbelievable. We made birdhouses in high school. And we just can't say enough. Chuck and I were saying that if you took everything in that hall when it was all done and you sold it and gave the money to charity, some charity out there would get a really big payday. But I'm sure these kids want to keep what they've done, and you can't blame them because they were amazing. So tell us about the Mites competition, everything that our listeners need to know about it, Joe.
17: Well, what it stands for is the Michigan Industrial Technology Education Society. It's not that little bug. obviously. But we put on the volunteers, that's the teachers of the state of Michigan. A lot of them come together, and they bring their projects regionally, which is 18 of them. And then when they go to the region, they take the top six, and they go to the state. And we change the location purposely so we can service our people, mainly our students. That's the most important part. That's what we do. And again, no one gets paid to do this. So with that, go ahead.
16: There were students from all over the state of Michigan that came to this in so many different categories. What different categories? Chuck and I were judging architecture and drawings. What are the categories were there?
17: Obviously architectural, mechanical drawing, machine trades, wrought metal, pattern and mold making, plastics, graphic arts, construction, electrical, electronics, woodworking, I'm trying to think of all of future teacher, animation, and applied engineering, and as well as open, I'm sorry. So there's about 14, 15 different divisions.
16: The first thing that caught Chuck in my eye was the woodworking. And the woodworking, you would never look at those projects and think anything but a master craftsman did these. You would never in a million year believe that these were high school students that did this work.
17: The teachers are amazing. That's a guidepost right there. And then the students take it from there.
16: Mm-hmm.
17: And that's what we emphasize, that these are the students doing the work. And it goes from kindergarten, maybe 7th to 8th grade, on up to 12th grade. And we do have an entity that is post-secondary now. So we're trying to get the colleges, universities involved and having some fun with that one. Because now you can say, okay, you're in a university or a college, are you doing as good a work as the high school student?
12: Joe, are you guys doing any work, the Michigan Construction Educators Association, with someone like Don Crandall from the Home Builders Association of Michigan, trying to get some of the curriculum that she's worked on into the schools to get people interested in the trades?
17: Oh, yes. Our curriculum varies a little bit because it's approved by the state. The state guides us. We have to follow those. Obviously, Home Builders Association has a curriculum. The Carpenters Union have a curriculum. And it all points to, even the state has a curriculum where a student can go through the program, be a completer, take the Michigan building exam, and then they become a builder, which is phenomenal. Because they avoid that 60 hours, but they're doing a lot more than 60 hours of training in the high school setting, of course.
16: Sure. And if they can do all that, once they get that builder's license, they're going to keep that builder's license.
12: You know, I got mine a month after I graduated high school.
16: Really? And
12: turned 18.
17: No, really?
12: I did.
16: Because of the education.
12: 72, they actually had the requirement back then, Joe, and they actually had pencils and ink pens back then.
16: 1972, can I say it, Chuck? Can I say it? I was six. I was 6 years old in 1972. I had no idea what any of this stuff was back then.
17: I was about the same age.
16: All right. Yeah, well, we're talking to an old guy here, Joe. Hey, Joe, can you stick around for another segment, please?
17: Yes, sir.
16: Good, because we don't want to not give this competition what it deserves, because Chuck and I believe the quickest way to six figures, quickest way to a happy life, a good career, is in the trade. Stick around for more with the Inside Outside Guys on WJR.
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1: Next year, we're going to be at the Kalamazoo Expo Center, May 5th through the 8th. And everybody's welcome to come to this. And we're open Friday and Saturday. Friday all day, Saturday up until noon. And we invite the public to come see it. We want them. It doesn't cost anything, which is fantastic.
2: Joe, see if you can get us a sponsor to get our engineer to set up equipment out there, and we can broadcast, maybe pre-record the show on Friday, but really give some kudos to participants and the educators and all the volunteers that make this thing happen.
3: Please do that.
1: I would love to have you. And I've been looking for a sponsor. I will find it. You just got to tell me how much it's going to cost, and we'll try to make it happen.
4: $1.78.
1: No, I'll do it. I'll pay for it.
2: He's going to borrow money from his wife.
4: Yeah, right, exactly.
2: I know him.
4: Hey, Joe, we have a lot of smart people listening to this program. There's a lot of people out there that have had great careers in every industry you can think of. But if there's a couple of people at home, guys and gals, that have spent their years in the construction industry, and they love what they're hearing, and maybe they want to give back, how can they get involved with giving back to the young people?
1: Those professionals are already certified, and they are CTE certified, which brings a lot more to the table. Their professionalism, their craftsmanship, their experiences is invaluable to anything, and they can give it back to these kids. Anywhere in the state of Michigan, we got teachers that came from Calumet. Two teachers that came from Calumet all the way down to this location. Wow. So we're hitting every corner of the state of Michigan. And we even had people from southern Indiana in the past, and we hope to get those people back too. But if they want to get involved, just find a job that's being posted, and they can go for it. There is a job up in Brimley that's open up right now. For instance.
4: As a teacher?
1: So we are, woodworking teacher. So perfect opportunity if they want to get back.
2: Joe, and do other states participate? I'm sorry to interrupt you. The way Michigan does, are other states involved?
1: Missouri has their own competition, student and teacher organization. Obviously, they're all volunteers. I know California's got a teacher organization as well as Arizona. But It pretty much, that's about it. I'd love to get more states involved and do a national level. That'd be absolutely fantastic.
4: I don't understand why there aren't more states involved. This is so wonderful for our young people. I got to tell you, the kids that Chuck and I ran into there, they all had invisible badges of pride on their chest that we could see. their chests were stick out. They were smiling.
2: They should have.
4: They
2: been.
4: Were so friendly. Yes, sir. No, sir. They're just great kids.
1: Yeah,
4: and those are the kind of kids we're going to get into the trades in the future.
2: Joe, Ken asked you what I thought was a very poignant question. I figure his wife maybe gave it to him. In your years of dealing with these kids, do you have one or two kids that stand out as you look back on who they were and who they became?
4: Because we guarantee there are kids that think the world of you when it comes to their life and career.
1: So how much time do we have? There's so many.
2: I love it.
1: One stands out, Scott Ransom. He's a master electrician now, and I know he works for a company. I'm not sure if he works for himself. I know he does work for himself, but he's a kid that was struggling, came in as a junior. It was a point of concern of mine because he wasn't going to make it just because of his discipline or lack of. I'm not sure if you want to call it. Yeah. And go away for Christmas, come back, and everything changed. Something lit him on fire, and he was all about it. And I can tell you a dozen kids right off the top of my head. Boom, boom, right? But he is now just an amazing gentleman. He's married. He lives in northern Detroit area, and he does a fantastic job. He's always giving back to the community. He was actually helping us with the house bill that we have at Dakota. He'd come in every year and

0: you know, teach the kids if he can, electrical, but he would actually do the house, and he asked for nothing, nothing at all, no monetary, nothing.
1: Joe, what was his name again?
0: Scott Ransom.
1: Scott Ransom, if you're out there, or you know Scott Ransom out there, Chuck and I would love to talk to you. We'd love to talk about your experience in the building programs and where it's got you today. So anyone that knows Scott, let him know we want to talk to him and send him to theinsideoutsideguys.com. Joe, we absolutely love that. We know, we can hear it in your voice, how much pride you feel because you had such a good influence on this young man's life. It's you get, yeah, you get paid monetarily, but that pales compared. I know you. I know what kind of man you are. It pales compared to what you get paid when you see the success these people make of their lives.
0: Yeah, I could go down a list, a Josh Brandt or a John Moss. There's so many names, and they come up and see me sometimes up in the UP. That's 4 hours at least.
1: Yeah.
2: So do you at least buy them lunch?
0: In a heartbeat.
2: I'm kidding. Joe, are there any colleges, teacher colleges in Michigan that are still training vocationally certified people for these positions?
0: Western Michigan University. They do have a scholarship program to become a teacher. And as well as Northern Michigan University, they have a program there too. But they can also tie in with another educational program, like I think Saginaw Valley has a teacher ed program. Eastern has one. And if a teacher is certified, even Ferris State University, where they teach CTE, they can become certified in that area as well.
2: Does Central still do it, though? I'm sorry to interrupt.
1: That's what I was going to ask.
2: Oh, forgive me.
1: Because he just named so many, but he didn't name your guy's alma mater.
2: I know.
0: Well, they do still teach teachers, I believe, but they do not teach industrial ed at all. They dropped
2: it. Well, I'm going to quit sending them money then.
1: Like you sent them money.
0: I did.
1: Sorry, they only get a nickel next week. Joe, again, thank you so much for having us judge this competition. Get a hold of us, and we'll take a ride out to Kalamazoo next year, without a doubt.
2: And we'll do the show.
0: I'll look for that sponsor, too.
2: You find that sponsor, we would love to come out and record a show with you guys on Friday.
1: And they can hear us in Kalamazoo, too, so we'll look around there so we can find as well.
2: Well, hopefully they're listening, too, though.
1: Yes, exactly. Exactly. Joe Churches, only way we can describe you, is a great friend of ourselves and the show and the kids here in the state of Michigan. Thank you so much for coming out with us today, and thank you so much for just being such a great
0: God
1: guy.
2: Stay safe, Joe. We love you, buddy.
0: I'll keep in touch.
2: Right. Thank you.
1: Love you, bud. Take care.
2: That's
1: good
2: a
1: stuff.
2: Good man.
1: That's a good man. Those are the kind of guys. I mean, Joe has every right to sit in either one of these chairs that we're sitting in right now.
2: He really does.
1: And those are the kind of people you're going to find. That's the only people Chuck and I like to deal with. And that includes all the owners of the companies you're going to find
2: at
1: theinsideoutsideguys.com.

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13: 888-654-GUYS. 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
10: Phone lines are open. We will take your calls. You can also call us at 800-859-0957 during the break.
14: Chuck and I were talking about how bad we were when we were kids.
13: Which is not publishable.
14: No, it's not publishable. We listened to Joe, and I was that kid. When I was a kid, I had very little parental supervision. You know, I would leave the house at 8 in the morning on a Saturday, and my mom wouldn't see me again until 11 o'clock.
13: How did parents survive that? Because that was so true of us back then.
14: You're right. You're right. Now,
13: no cell phone?
14: No cell phones, no anything. And I often say, my wife and I had 5 children. And all of my 5 children put together did not cause 10% of the havoc that I caused in my childhood, because I had no childhood supervision. And I had a assistant principal, Jerry Lawrenson, who knew I was a good kid. And he saw that I was a good kid, and he saw that I was having troubles at home. And
13: is Jerry still around?
14: No, Jerry passed away about 10 years ago. And he never judged me. He always helped me. He was the one that probably suspended me more than anyone else. But what I remember the best about him is, when my youngest son, I had to be in my 30s, we had moved to a new school district, and he was the principal of the school my son was going to be going to. I know. And we're literally an hour north of where I went to school with him.
13: That could go either way.
14: He could have been in so many districts. He just happened to be in this district. And I called him up, and I said, I left a message on his voicemail because I knew he remembered my name. And I said, my son's coming to school. I got good news and bad news. The bad news is my son's coming to your school. The good news is he's nothing like I was. He's a good kid.
13: He's a lot better kid, yeah.
14: He's a lot better kid. And then he had some problems with some parents and some faculty years
13: later.
14: Your
13: son or the principal?
14: The principal did at his school, where some of the parents were trying to get him fired. And I went to a PTA meeting, and I said, look, you people are crazy. I if every kid out there had a man like I had in their life, like Jerry Lawrenson, they'd be great.
13: Harper Valley PTA.
14: And I felt so good to be able to give it back to him and go up to them and say, look, this man understood when I was a kid. Where most parents or most adults got mad at me and yelled at me and screamed, told me to leave, Jerry said, Ken, go home and be in my office tomorrow morning. I tell a story of I got in a fight. A kid picked a fight with me, and I tore the kid apart. And I went right from the fight to his office and said, hey, Mr. Lawrence, and I got in a fight. And he exactly said, Ken, go home and come back in the morning. And when I came back in the morning, the kid's sitting in the office and looks at me and goes, I'm sorry, I never should have started with. And he looked at me and said, go back to class. Because he knew it wasn't my fault. I was defending myself. Yep.
13: I love that stuff. Hey, we had some legislators on a couple of weeks ago. And we had a lobbyist from the Association of Home Builders at the state level, Don Crandall, a good friend of ours. And one of the issues we're trying to discuss is affordable housing, but legitimate affordable housing.
14: Sure.
13: And developed lots is really one of the big sticking points for that being an issue. So we're talking about a package of bills before the legislature and maybe having uniform zoning laws and controls. Well, that kind of poked the bee's nest with some of our listeners.
14: Sure did.
13: Some people emailed us, said, we don't want to give up control to the state. We want local zoning control. And Ken and I would be curious to know what you as a listener think about that. We know what a few of you think.
14: Absolutely.
13: But would you want to see local control given up to the state?
14: No, absolutely not.
13: I agree.
14: State has too much power as it is, especially with the eminent domain. You'll see more of that happening if you give up that control to the state.
13: I told you we were victims of that with the house that my mom and dad...
14: Tell that story. I think that's an absolute amazing story.
13: It's just, I'm in maybe first, or maybe a fifth grade, but the house that my parents had worked hard to buy. It was a used house, but they had their eye on it for years, and it finally became available. Things were right. They bought it. We moved out there. And then Central Michigan University decided they were going to build a new football stadium right behind where the house sat. So they went along that entire side of the road we lived on and basically made an offer to everybody there for the house and said, take it or leave it, or feel free to take us to court. And the reality was, of course, my folks couldn't afford
14: it. Yeah, you can't battle Central. Right.
13: Yeah. So literally, the front of that stadium is where our house used to sit. Now, here's what's interesting. They tried to buy the house to move it. And the university said, nope. And years later, I told you the story.
14: Yeah.
13: I was dating a girl whose dad got transferred into Central to teach math. They moved the house and put her family in it. And I'll never forget going to pick her up for a date and go, this was my old living room.
14: You look at her and go, I slept in your bedroom.
13: Truly, it was just such a, but it gives you an idea of the power of large organizations, of bureaucracy, and how helpless individuals are to
14: That's
13: fight.
14: A good way to put it.
13: Right?
14: Helpless.
13: Yeah.
14: Because you give a larger entity more power, obviously the smaller entities are not going to be able to battle them.
13: There was a large farmer, I'll never forget.
14: Large stature-wise, or he had a lot of acreage?
13: He was very successful. Okay. Actually, he was right across from a cousin of mine down the road that the same thing happened to, and they owned like 80 acres. The towers on that campus are on...
14: Oh, my goodness.
13: My aunt and uncle's old property. But they did. This guy chose to fight them and lost.
14: Okay.
13: You know, it was basically, he spent a bunch of money to end up taking the money they offered him.
14: Eminent domain is very, very, very hard for people to fight.
13: Talk to the people in Hamtramck.
14: Oh, absolutely.
13: Whoa.
14: Absolutely. And that's where I have the issue is when it's, when they're taking it over for a private organization.
13: Yeah.
14: That's what I think is wrong.
13: So you and I are kind of, you know, we're mixed. We want the idea of more uniform controls because one of the things they need to do is speed up that process. If Ken bought 100 acres today in a community that didn't want any more houses, they could extend him out to, so he's got this huge investment for 100 acres. He's hired attorneys. He's hired engineers. He's drawn up plans for a subdivision. He's got probably millions of dollars invested. And the local jurisdiction strings him out so far that he finally runs out of money and goes away.
14: Or just before he does go away or it's settled, they say, you know what, we don't deal with this anymore. State took it all over.
13: Oh, gosh. So we want to see an expedited process, and we want to see one that's fair to all participants. And one of the ways to bring more affordable building lots to the market is to expedite that initial planning phase.
14: It's not to make buildable lots smaller.
13: No.
14: Somewhat. But it's not a good idea.
13: I would disagree somewhat with that.
14: Okay. Well, what Don talked about last week, the 1,500 square foot.
13: That's too small.
14: But they want that. And here's the thing we talked about. You're in a community of, let's say, 2,500 square foot to 3,000 square foot house, and there's a lot between you that you can put four small tiny houses in. Do you want it?
13: Or mobile homes.
14: Do you want it in your backyard?
13: Nope.
14: You don't. None of us do.
13: First to say that.
14: And there are so many places you can go to within a couple hours drive of where we're at right now where you can see why you don't want it.
13: So you made a suggestion before when you and I were talking about this, which I agree with. If you're going to do something with smaller houses, let's say 900 square foot houses, we built a two-story that had a 30-foot square footprint decades ago, but it had three bedrooms upstairs and a bathroom. They were small.
14: I grew up 1,100 square foot house.
13: There you go.
14: Yep.
13: And but make a community of those houses. In other words, you can't just put one in between Ken's two mansions. You've got to have a subdivision dedicated to those types of houses. Something like that.
14: You know, I like that. However, we've seen the less someone has to pay for a house, the less they feel they have to take care of that house and that community. And we've seen it. You can see it all over the place. I lived in a mobile home park years ago in Novi. And I had an old truck parked in my driveway too long. They sent me a letter. I ignored it.
13: Did it run?
14: I don't remember.
13: Was it up on blocks?
14: No, but they took it away. You know, I woke up one morning, it was gone. I've been doing some volunteer work in a mobile home community lately, and I wouldn't live in this mobile home community. I just wouldn't. The house we're working on, the amount of garbage and old tires and sitting out front of their house, I don't understand why.
13: So part of the package has to be enforcement of those zoning ordinances, right?
14: And if that means a HOA, I know. These are all good subjects. We'd love to hear your opinion on it. 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

0: 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Once again, here are Chuck Bridenstine and Ken Calverley.
1: Welcome back, everybody. We've also got Kelsey back at World Headquarters pushing the right buttons, making us sound a lot better than Ken should.
2: Thank you, Kelsey.
1: Ken, you're the outside guy. Construction terminology.
2: Okay.
1: What is a high chair?
2: Oh, geez. I know this.
1: I know you do. That's why I picked it. I figured you'd get it like that.
2: I can't remember. I mean, it's not like a chair that would hold up a wire or reinforcement.
1: He got it. He
2: that's too easy.
1: He worked his way into it.
2: That's too easy.
1: So when you put reinforcing bar or even wire mesh in concrete, it's supposed to be roughly in the middle of that ground-supported pour. So you use chairs, metal, prefabricated, sometimes plastic, to hold it up into the pour as you dump concrete over it, so it'll stay in place.
2: Okay, but you said high chair. If you would have said chairs, I would have got it like that.
1: High chair is a technical term. You guys were just slanderous.
2: But you just called them chairs.
1: No, I called them high chairs.
2: No,
1: I rented high chair.
2: At first you did. Yeah. Play it back. Just now you called it just chairs.
1: Well, what I asked you was, what's a high chair?
2: Well, you know, I know that. I know that.
1: And I said construction terminology.
2: To me, that would just be a higher chair.
1: You put the baby just before you give them your Cheerios in this really high, tall chair.
2: Yes. And you know what? Those are very important part of construction.
1: Oh.
2: How do I say this? We get emails all the time about concrete cracking, especially you will get it in new construction in basement floors.
1: Separating and vertically displacing.
2: You don't see that in basement floors because it's all locked in.
1: Yeah, in a basement.
2: But on the exterior, we believe that those chairs are important because it makes the reinforcement be right in the center. Too many times in my career, I would tear out concrete and I would see the reinforcement laying on the bottom of the concrete, which was a waste, absolute waste of money.
1: Yeah.
2: And if you have properly placed reinforcement in your concrete, you may get cracks. You'll definitely get cracks where it's supposed to, in the joints. But if it's not reinforced with steel and that steel's not placed properly, then those are going to open up and they're going to separate and you're going to have more issues. And steel is such a small part of the financial burden when it comes to concrete. It's not even 3 to 4%, if that.
1: Yeah.
2: So there's no reason not to put it in any kind
1: of. I agree with you. It's an inconvenience to the non-professional, right?
2: Exactly.
1: You know, I look at these big stadiums, like even the old Silverdome, where those concrete seats are cantilevered way up, and you go, wow. People don't realize that the steel and concrete complement each other, and they have to be installed and held in place at exact specifications for that to work.
2: And who does that? What trade does that?
1: Does what?
2: Place the steel. That would be the rod knockers.
1: Good question. Okay.
2: Yeah. Is it a trade called rod knocking? Yeah.
1: Okay.
2: Rod knockers, and those are the guys, if they're building the Gordie Howe Bridge, that's what they do. They place the steel and they tie it together in the right spot, and that's all they do.
1: And that's a skilled trade.
2: Rod knocking.
1: And it's critical.
2: It is so critical. You're right. You're right.
1: You know, it's funny because let's say you are a rod knocker. You've been one for 25 years. How do you show your work off to people? Because it's encased in concrete, right? Because you and I get to drive by jobs and look at what we did.
2: I did that.
1: Yes.
2: Yeah, my kids will tell you where they are all at.
1: Yeah. Mine too. They get sick of it. I'm sure they think I'm lying to them. But really, if you do that and your steel work is all encased in concrete, you just drive by and go, the reason that's lasted 40 years is because of what do you do?
2: Yeah, that's what you do.
1: It's cool stuff.
2: It is cool stuff, but it really allows projects that should not be up. And what I mean by that is the Hoover Dam, the bridge that spans, you name a bridge that spans that's made of concrete. It is amazing, and it wouldn't be able to do that if it wasn't for steel reinforcement. And it can't just be any steel. It has to be a high-quality, high-strength steel. And everything on those jobs is tested. The other day, I'm driving down Dixie Highway in Oakland County, and they're doing curbs. And I took this picture, and I should put it on the, I'm going through my phone.
1: Yeah, they've got a lane shut off on that.
2: Yeah, you're
1: crazy,
2: right.
1: Trying to get down there.
2: You're right. So this should be on the other side of this picture of they were doing curbs, and right next to it, Chuck, those were sitting right next to the new curbs. And I could put that out on our Facebook page and say, what's going on here? What are those? Those are test batches.
1: Oh, I was going to say, I couldn't tell from the picture what those were.
2: Yeah, that's where they actually...
1: Of the concrete.
2: Of the concrete.
1: I thought you meant the steel. Okay,
2: they poured them in these cylinders first. They tested the concrete, tested the slump to make sure it was good. And they literally put a label on the side of this and write on it, because this is MDOT. MDOT has a standard. And Chuck and I always tell people, for these county projects, for these state projects, the minimum bid wins every time. But they still, whether your bid is $10 million or $1 million, you still have to fit the standards that MDOT put in place for you.
1: There'll be a uniform set of specifications you're bidding, so you're not creating your own.
2: Right. And you can't go cheap.
1: Yeah, they furnish those specs.
2: Right.
1: And they also will 28-day test them, too. After the pour, they'll come in and you'll see guys drilling cores in brand new concrete. And you go, what are
2: sample.
1: You doing?
2: Yeah.
1: But same thing you're saying.
2: Exactly.
1: They'll test it. It was supposed to be 6,000 PSI concrete at 28 days, and we core sampled it, and it wasn't. They will literally hold back money from the contractor and
2: the
1: get
2: bond.
1: It redone.
2: Yep, absolutely. Yeah. And this is important. I told a story recently. I read an article about a bunch of homes in Massachusetts that 20 years after they were poured on their basement poured walled foundation, all had to be rejacked up to tear out their basement and re-pour their basement because the concrete was failing. My goodness.
1: 20 years. The Phoenicians poured concrete 4,000 years ago that's still measurably getting harder.
2: There are clay bricks that are still standing out there.
1: Good point.
2: So, and we really like, it's necessary what MDOT does.
1: Yep.
2: And again, everyone, one last thing. When you drive by the construction site, those are our brothers out there. Those are our contractor friends. Please drive slow for they can get home safe. Hey, thanks for listening today. Thank you, Joe Churches. Thank you, everybody out there. We appreciate you listening.
1: Hey, we got to run over to Window World Detroit.
2: We do. Stick around because we're going to have Niall Sheena from Window World. Come on. You're listening to the Inside Outside, guys. Stick around for the bonus hour.
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12: Progress between the U.S. and Iran. Fox's Trey Yingst has the latest from Tel Aviv.
13: Reports indicate that Iran has responded to the U.S. peace proposal to end the war, giving their response to Pakistani mediators. Now, initial reports in Iranian state media indicate their response focuses on ending the war and ensuring security in the Strait of Hormuz. There is no mention of Iran's nuclear program, a key agenda item for the Trump administration. Now, this comes as we're also tracking reports of a cargo ship that was targeted off the coast of Qatar earlier today. We understand an unknown projectile hit the vessel that was 23 nautical miles northeast of Doha. That according to the UK Maritime Agency.
12: Iran has pushed to settle the Strait of Hormuz dispute first while standing firm on its nuclear program, terms the U.S. has so far rejected. The first of more than 140 passengers who disembarked from a cruise ship where a series of deadly hantavirus cases first broke out are now flying out of the Canary Islands.
14: Officials say none of those passengers have shown symptoms of the virus yet. 17 Americans will soon be flown to Nebraska, where they'll be monitored by a CDC team. At least six more states are monitoring cruise passengers who previously disembarked. And while none of the current passengers have tested positive for the hantavirus, the outbreak did earlier kill three people on board, and five passengers who left the ship are infected with the deadly virus. The World Health Organization, though, is reassuring people that there's no risk to the public. The weeks-long Atlantic cruise spiraled into a nightmare after it departed Argentina in March.
12: That is Fox's Chanley Painter. Officials have also repeatedly stressed the outbreak will not lead to another pandemic like in 2020. 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
12: At least 15 people were sent to the hospital after a possible boat explosion at a popular party destination in North Miami Beach. Officials say 25 rescue units were sent to the scene, including fireboats and ocean rescue crews, as they're calling it a level 2 mass casualty event. The condition of those victims is still unknown as investigators work to figure out the cause of that incident. President Trump and Chinese leader Xi Jinping are set to meet in Beijing this week. The two are expected to discuss the war in Iran, tensions in Taiwan, trade, and more. And President Trump, not going alone, reportedly inviting a number of CEOs from companies like NVIDIA, Apple, ExxonMobil, Boeing, and more. That summit marks the first visit to China by a sitting U.S. president since Trump's last visit back in 2017. Several cities across North America are prepping for the 2026 FIFA World Cup, including Philadelphia, where law enforcement is ramping up security planning for that massive international event. Fox 29's Chris O'Connell with the details.
18: The strategy will include things you may see, like deployment of officers and canines on soft targets outside the stadium and the FIFA Fan Fest on Lemon Hill. Police drones and command centers will be used to watch over crowds. With hundreds of thousands of fans expected for the 39-day event, security will be focused on six match days in Philly, including July 4th, the same day the city celebrates our nation's 250th birthday. Police are also preparing for protests during the events, but the hope is for visitors to be safe and enjoy the reason they came here.
12: Police in Philadelphia will also use some new tech linked to their body cameras to help translate and communicate with visitors, giving officers access to translation in 120 different languages. I'm Angelo Bavaro, and this is Fox News.
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19: After a pretty busy Sunday morning, we're in great shape right now. Everything has cleared out. We want to remind you, though, I-375 southbound between Larned and Jefferson, all southbound lanes shut down. 75 northbound between I-96 and the Lodge, all northbound lanes shut down. It's all due to weekend work, and that's the case until 5 a.m. tomorrow morning. And I'm Lorna Stevens for WJR. Traffic and weather first.
20: Clouds will increase today with a high of 62 degrees with some gusty winds out of the west and northwest. Then clearing overnight with a low down to 41 and a sunny Monday with a high approaching 60. From the Weather Channel, I'm meteorologist Jeff Marr on 760 WJR, where Michigan comes to talk.
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11: You've got the Inside Outside Guys radio network with the inside guy Chuck Bridenstine and the outside guy Ken Calverley. Now let's get learning. Here are Ken and Chuck.
2: Good afternoon, everybody. Welcome to the bonus hour with Chuck, and I love to call the education hour. And Chuck, is there anything that people should be more educated in than new Windows?
1: Well, yeah, but since we're talking Windows, we'll stick with that.
2: You know,
1: I mean, if your foundation collapses, but you have nice windows, what would it be?
2: What good does that do, right?
1: We've got a great guy with us.
2: There's over 900 window manufacturers in this country. So with all those choices, how does someone know who to choose?
1: Well, you know, you and I have talked for years, too, and we were so thrilled to get a company like Window World, because most people look and see framed glass, and a window's a window is a window, but we're going to find out the next hour. If it's not.
2: Stick around as we continue this conversation with Niall Sheena from Window World, so we can make sure when you get your next window, you are 100% satisfied. 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How did I lose weight? And I did. Lean, right here. I did. I love this stuff. Listen, Brickhouse Nutrition been with me for a long time. So chatting with Miles, I'm up at like 235. True story, I never minded being 235, but you know what minded? My knees that were falling apart and my back. I'm like, I don't know, what before I started really lifting, probably about 190. 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I said, I got to lose some LBs, Miles. 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
1: Nah, Ken and Chuck are going to shut up and we're going to let the true professional, the guy that knows what he's talking about, Niall Sheena from Window World.
2: Why are we here?
1: You know what? You're right. Let's leave.
2: Let's go. Now you're on your own. We'll see you later.
0: Honestly, I'll take it. I will.
1: I mean, with all the fuzz budgeting you did setting up that camera, I can imagine you'd take it.
0: All right. This is a cell phone, and this is a camera, and this is how you turn it on.
1: That's what those are.
0: That's what those are.
2: He's been trying to explain that to you, old man.
1: So the rotary dial doesn't have to occur
2: there's
1: anymore?
2: No party line. No, Chuck is so old. Do you know what a party? Do you guys know what a party line is?
0: Actually, no.
2: Okay. Sorry. When Chuck was a kid, he wanted to make a phone call. He had to make sure nobody else on his street was on the phone at the same time.
0: The whole neighborhood shared the line,
2: the
0: right?
2: Whole
0: sure.
2: Neighborhood
0: in the olden days,
2: the line.
0: Yeah.
2: Olden days. He used to have to climb up top of a telephone pole to make a phone call.
1: That was an upgrade from carrier pigeons when I was a kid.
0: I mean, a lot less poop.
2: Or ravens.
1: You know, Windows have also progressed a lot in the last 50 years.
0: It's a great transition.
1: When I first started building, Niall, we would use Antcliff Windows sold a all aluminum frame single pane window, and that's what most people were buying back then.
0: Oh yeah!
1: If I had a client that really wanted the snotty high end Pella or Anderson back then, double pane, they had money.
0: Yeah, I mean we are still taking those out. Those windows they last. Those old aluminum windows. The reason
2: they
0: we
2: don't
0: all switched
2: work,
0: away.
2: But they last.
0: Yeah, exactly. Yeah, the reason we all switched away is just their conductors. They suck in all that hot and cold from outside and push them into your house. It's like having an AC unit on the wall in the winter. Doesn't make any sense.
2: Remember when I was a kid, we used to have screen day and storm window day. Screen day was when I would run the windows or screens up and down the stairs or wherever Dad was at as he took them up.
1: The self storing
2: exterior. I'd go stack them somewhere else. Yep. Not today.
0: Make room in your basement. You know, I have a lot of customers that when they buy storm doors. They all just expect that. Okay, I want a full glass, and then I take out the screen door and put it back in. And I tell them, well, you know, really, you're going to be doing that once or twice a year. Whereas we have, and a lot of people don't know this still, but they're very popular. Our screens, it looks like a full glass, but it almost looks like there's like a single hung window on it. I know you know which ones I'm talking about. And the screen rolls up into the top, so you're not staring at the screen all the time, but you can open and close it as many times as you want. You know, it's not like a once or twice a year thing.
1: So you don't have or don't necessarily have to have a separate storm door outside of the front door?
0: This is on the storm door, but basically you don't have to take out the glass. It's heavy, and as we age, especially them down. And God forbid you drop it.
2: Would you, you have beautiful front entry doors. Do you recommend some people don't put a screen door in front of it?
0: See, so there, it really depends on what your goals are, right? A lot of people don't want to cover up their new beautiful door, with a storm door. So it's, I agree with that sentiment, frankly. I always tell my clients if they're on the fence, we can always put one on later. We're not going to charge you any more to do it 1 year than we would now.
2: You don't do fences, do you?
1: Good point.
0: No.
1: If you're on our fence. But you also have the vented side lights for doors for someone that doesn't want to put a screen door.
0: So now that is the other one.
1: I don't know.
0: Yeah, so Chuck's been in love with this ever since I showed him the one at my... Yeah. It's basically... For those people who don't want to cover up their beautiful door, they still want ventilation. The side lights themselves actually open and close just like windows. They have little screens on them. And they're honestly a showstopper.
2: Those are the decorative side panels that come in the new entry doors. And it really depends if the person has the room for one side panel, two side panels.
0: Or any at all.
2: A lot don't have any at all, do they?
0: Yeah. It's more half side lights nowadays than don't, at least that I'm meeting.
2: Okay, good.
0: But... Correct. Yeah, you'd have to have a side light in the first place.
2: Can you, if they have the room, can you add one? Can you make that door opening larger for them if they have the room?
0: So we don't do the framing, but we've partnered with construction companies in the past. And I know you have some good names on here that, I would suggest maybe having them come out and do the framing and having us work in conjunction with each other.
1: It's funny. We're happy to do. My niece has her own home in Davison. Very successful young lady. Her front door alcove is dark. And she can't easily see who's at the front door, and she wants more glazing.
0: Yeah.
1: But she also wants to be secure, right?
0: Right.
1: Is that possible that she can have something like that?
0: So the glass, the biggest question I get is, am I going to be secure with a door if I have a full light door, tons of glass? It's eighth-inch glass. There's two of them. It's double pane, just like a window. It's tempered.
1: So it tempered is tempered.
0: Glass, yeah, they have to be, right? So tempered glass is so difficult to get through. Because it's, when they put it through the tempering process, it strengthens it significantly, right? And so between that and if you have a decorative glass, then you'll have a third usually in the middle. So I would say statistically, God forbid, if anybody was trying to get in the house, they'd be going around to the side of the back anyway.
2: You ever see a police officer try to shatter a side window for tempered glass?
1: Oh,
2: it's not easy to do.
0: Usually they go for the window.
2: Right, you're right.
1: I tell that story and I was shocked. I tried to shoot a gun through a piece of glass. And I realized I couldn't do it. It's like, oh, shoot.
2: What?
1: I'm going to get hurt.
2: We need to tell that story when we get back.
1: No, I better not
2: break.
1: Tell that story.
2: If you are interested or you know anyone that is interested in getting new side windows, new replacement windows, or new doors, call them. 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And a little bit later, we're going to play salesman customer. And Niall is going to try to sell Chuck new windows. 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
1: Welcome back, everybody. We've also got Niall Sheena from Window World with us, so we've got a true expert on windows and doors. Niall?
3: Why?
1: Window World. I mean, Ken said, what'd you say? There's 900 window manufacturers in the U.S.?
2: In the U.S., yes.
1: So obviously you guys had a choice.
3: Right.
2: No, hold on now. Where do you guys rank in that 900 windows?
0: Yearly, we're about 2 million windows a year.
2: I'd say number one.
0: Oh, you mean in terms of the best quality? Yes.
2: Sales and everything else too. I mean,
0: we are the largest exterior modeler in the U.S. Absolutely. Okay. Yeah. Windows, siding, entry doors. We do everything on the outside, but windows is definitely probably one of the biggest portions of what we sell and install.
1: And a company called J.D. Power has recognized Window World a few times, right?
0: Correct, yeah, and we have the Good Housekeeping Seal of Approval. We've been getting that every year since 2008, so what is that, 18 years now?
1: So they're not going to do that with a bad quality product that has a terrible reputation in the marketplace.
0: No, not at all. I mean, especially, so J.D. Power is a little different. They are based on customer satisfaction surveys, right? So we have to make people happy there, but then Good Housekeeping, they don't even really care so much about that. They hire third-party experts in the field that they're evaluating, and they, they evaluate the windows, whatever it is, and believe it or not, they put their money where their mouth is. They'll put a 2-year cash, up to $2,000 cash warranty on any product that has a Good Housekeeping Seal of Approval. And so our windows, our entry doors, and our siding have it. I believe we're the only ones that do have that.
2: That's a national company that would never do that if they didn't have confidence in your product.
0: No, not at all. Yeah, we've had a great, great record in just shattering their expectations every single year. So
2: now, one thing Chuck and I love about our team partners, and you guys as well, is how much you give back. Because we all know giving back is so important. And some team partners give back, and some team partners give back on steroids like you guys do. What all does Window World do to give back?
0: No, and I appreciate it. I mean, nationally, we do so much

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1: On St. Jude's, and we're parents. And that's the greatest gift we've ever been given, right? So we believe in helping, you know, if a family is dealing with a sick child.
2: What a horrible thing. Imagine having the money and dealing with that, let alone not having the money and have to deal with this.
3: Absolutely.
2: God bless St. Jude's and companies like that.
3: Yeah, our CEO, Tammy Whitworth, so that's at corporate because it is a franchise, right? There's 240 locations national, we're the largest. But what I love about it is they pick families to run each one. So, like, that's why my family runs this one. There's different families throughout Michigan. And then Tammy Whitworth is the CEO. She treats really all of us like her family, right? So she is the one who really pushes, you know, like, hey, if we're going to be doing all this across the country to help out homes, let's do what we can to help out people. And really, that's why we're so involved with all these different organizations. They just put an addition in St. Jude's. It's a whole new cafeteria for the parents and like a rest area. It's gorgeous.
1: Where are they headquartered now?
3: Over in North Carolina.
1: Okay.
3: Where mom and dad is right now.
1: That's just amazing. You know, you're a window company. We've been talking about something other than windows because the quality of the people and the culture is so important. But for the person out there sitting in their house that thinks they need windows, what are the differences? I mean, 900, again, manufacturers. What are the differences when someone actually goes to buy a window?
3: Yeah, I mean, that's the thing is there's so many fly-by-night companies that just come through and they try to make everything sound so apples to oranges that you're not on an even playing field and you can't make a clear decision. So
1: we're trying to confuse you.
3: Exactly. But make themselves sound amazing in the process, right? So they'll say, we put this in our window and we do that. And they'll start hitting it with a rubber mallet and take out a heat lamp. And it's like, okay, well, how can I compare these? Like, what's the even playing ground? So there's actually organizations out there that do that for you. So the NFRC, for example, the National Fenestration Rating Council, they rate everybody's windows. Doesn't matter if it's wood, vinyl, fiberglass.
2: So would you recommend people go there to that website before they call you?
3: Well, they don't even have to because every window that's manufactured has to have a sticker from them. And all of our samples will have a sticker too. And so you'll be able to see right there and look at everybody's and see, okay, there's a U factor. Okay, there's a, you know, because there's so many different windows. I don't know if they list those all publicly. But there's all these different ratings like air infiltration, U factor, solar heat gain, things like that are very important to look at because really, at the end of the day, I don't need to know all the little things inside your window if I don't want to get too much into it as a customer, right?
2: Yeah.
3: I would, but
2: just
3: I'm a little bit
2: of a nerd. Just put my windows in, please. I just want windows in.
3: I just want windows. I want them to do a good job. And you know what? If there's an easy way for me to glance at how efficient yours are, sure.
2: Right.
3: And that is exactly, you know, what we have. So we have some of the best marks there are. We're Energy Star most efficient on our top selling product, which is the slimline frame. So a lot of vinyl companies, you know, they focus on, you know, more air chambers because it gets you stronger and it gets more energy efficient. But the problem with that is you lose a lot of glass and you don't want to be looking through a porthole. So we have some of the most glass square footage on our 6500 series, which is our slimline, our bestseller, because they're foam enhanced, they have composite reinforcement. So there's your strength. There's your energy efficiency, but in a much smaller package. So we can get Energy Star most efficient, which a lot of companies cannot reach. That's the highest echelon there is in a smaller frame, which gives you more glass.
1: Which is what the window is intended to allow, to look out, look in, let daylight in.
3: It is the purpose, yeah.
1: So you mentioned that sticker. You mentioned the term U value. You mentioned solar heat gain coefficient. What the heck do those mean to people?
3: Yeah.
1: What is you talked about energy efficiency. U value is the mathematical opposite of R value, and
3: yeah,
1: most
3: right,
1: homeowners
3: actually.
1: Have heard R values. So we're looking for a high R value, but with U, we're looking for a really low number.
3: Yeah, yeah. No, I'm glad you know that. Yeah, so U factor, the lower that number, the better, right?
1: Yep.
3: So a 0.20, a 0.19, 0.18, those are some of the best windows I've seen on the market, period.
1: Yeah.
3: And that's where we're at. Whereas some companies will be at a 0.27, 0.28, 0.29. And there's some
1: that's
3: big differences
1: there.
3: That's
1: significantly different, even though when you look at the window, you would not see a difference.
3: Exactly. Yeah, and it really is hard to tell. And then, you know, if you still want to know, okay, this is how many coats of low E we have. This is how we get there. I love walking people through that because I love teaching people. But
1: yes.
3: Again, I want to make sure first and foremost you know how to, because it's such a confusing time when you're doing this. I want to make sure you can clearly compare me to everybody else and see, I want you to see the whole field and see where I'm at. That way you can kind of place everybody else there.
2: When you go to a homeowner's home that you know has had a couple of other estimates, how do you talk to them about what you just said?
3: Yeah.
2: That they're bidding.

0: or they're getting apples to apples? Because is there another company that you feel can give you exactly what Wonderworld offers out there?
1: I'm confident that there is not.
0: Okay.
1: Because even the ones that have the quality, unfortunately, they're going to charge 2, 3, 4 times more than me because they think they know that they can't. And to me, that's just immoral. That's dishonest. I mean, these are people's homes you're dealing with. I'm not trying to run away with people's, retirement money just to give them some windows, you know. So the whole point of what you just said, what I like to do in the home is I tell them, I don't care who is here. I don't care what they quoted you. You know, I don't need to hear all that. That's none of my business. I'm going to ask a couple general questions because I just want to see where you're at and what you know about this so then I can fill in the blanks, right? So I can start to teach you about this and then show you what we have.
2: Well, when we come back, let's talk more about your pricing and how you can assure people that they know what they're getting with pricing.
1: Absolutely.
0: And you know, let's make sure people understand that if you call Window World, they are not going to high pressure. Niall is not going to high pressure. He doesn't want to high pressure you. If he high pressures somebody, people aren't happy. They're not happy. And you want people to be happy from the word go.
1: Oh, absolutely.
0: When they decide on a Window World window. So stick around for more as we continue this conversation with Niall Sheena from Window World.
1: Let's do it.
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2: Ken and Chuck and Niall Sheena from Window World. Now, Niall, before we went to break, you kind of intimated that people get confused by features and pricing. You guys have a no-nonsense way to deal with that whole issue. So let's pretend that Ken is a customer who wants to buy. He's already talked to a couple other companies, and you're in there doing your typical presentation. Are you good with that?
1: That sounds good to me.
2: Now, remember, if you screw up, we can't go back and do it again.
1: True. I'll try to be nice to him.
0: So you came in, you introduced yourself, sat down, you went and measured all my windows, and you came back to me, and you're starting to explain everything to me. Go.
1: Okay. Well, I guess first and foremost, what I really just want to get to the bottom of is what is it that's bothering you with these windows? Like, I saw a couple of them had some broken seals, but you had me look at way more than that, really. So, I mean, is it a general discomfort?
0: No, more than anything else, they're just getting old, and I know it's time, and I know I can save money in the long run if I buy them, because I plan on being in this house to the day I die. And just recently on the front window that has some seals, we noticed on a windy day our curtains were moving a little bit, so we need to bring in some air leakage.
1: Yeah. Well, I did notice that you left that one unlocked, so that probably would let the draft. No, I'm kidding.
2: That's good.
1: Yeah, no, but, you know, the seal, unfortunately, it's one of those things. They were manufactured all at the same time. Right, all your windows in the house, they've been in the same environment. So once you see a couple going, the rest really will follow in suit. So I do agree with you. If they're getting old and you have a couple, it really is time to kind of refresh and do them all. Especially you save a lot of money doing them together, and you don't have to deal with all the fuss of opening your home several times.
0: Sure.
1: Right? So back to the windows themselves, you know, you're looking to save money and have a more efficient product. I'm glad you called us. Believe it or not, that the return on investment of a window, they say about between 75 to 90% of what you spend on a window, you get directly back in your home's value as long as you have the right type of lifetime warranty that covers enough things. You paid a good price. You know, you weren't overcharged or anything like that. And then the big one is that it's transferable with a company that's going to be around, right? So off the bat, we're already going to take a significant portion of this purchase and put it into your home's value. So then the rest is really what you have to save.
0: Out of everything you just talked about right there, my two biggest concerns are energy efficiency and price.
1: Right. Yeah. And so obviously price point, we are one of the most competitive one around, which you'll see at the end. I don't even need to get into what everybody else charges, what they have. I just kind of want to show you what we have. And the efficiency of the product itself really, really speaks, you know, for itself, the efficiency. The frames themselves, right? They're very narrow, you might notice here. So you get a lot of glass. As a standard, they come triple pane, but we don't, you know, if anybody wanted a double pane still, we can still downgrade them, but they do come standard as a triple pane. And how we can efficiently make this more energy efficient is with a polyurethane insert all the way around. So a lot of companies actually spray the foam through.
0: Will I see that?
1: No, actually, and you can see in the corner cut here, you can see it peeking through, but you'll never see it again, right? How you'll know it's in there when I come out is the sticker will give you these very nice energy efficiency ratings, which these stickers are not put on there by us, actually. The NFRC is the one that
0: third party
1: evaluates. Yep, and they're the ones that they actually, one out of every, when they come out to do evaluations, they pull one out of every four windows. And so as a practice to make sure we are still keeping up to that, we pull one out of every four windows to make sure that they're living up to those energy efficiency standards right off the line, right? So the foam itself, believe it or not, have you ever seen a vinyl extrusion, right, of a frame? It's actually like what you see here in this corner cut. This is two ends of an extrusion put together. Well, a lot of companies will actually go ahead and physically spray foam through there. And that works, you know, but the problem is you get a lot of big air gaps.
2: Is that on the inside of the vinyl frame?
1: In between these air chambers here, okay. Yeah. So you get all these big air gaps when you're spraying in because you might miss. You might get overspray. The nozzle might be clogged, different things like that. So what we do is actually we'll put our polyurethane resin in a mold separate and then slide, insert them in before we put the windows together. That way there's no chance of that. It takes a little bit longer, but it's that touch that really helps and actually keeps us consistently winning these NFRC labels that we keep getting. On top of that, we have three panes of glass, but it's not about the three panes of glass. It's about two air pockets. Imagine two pieces of glass. There's one air pocket in the middle. If we put one piece of glass in the middle of that third piece of glass, now you have two air pockets, right? Air is an amazing insulator, right? Air in a sealed off space specifically is the insulator because that whole pocket, imagine a bubble of air would have to heat up or cool down and reach an equilibrium before that hot or cold moves through it, right? And so some companies will have a lot of different air chambers, but that can only do so much. We have air chambers throughout, but then we put the polyurethane foam in there. Well, what is polyurethane? What is polystyrene? What are these things? Fiberglass insulation, polyurethane, all insulation is really just made out of tiny little air pockets. You guys know that. Sorry, you're a homeowner. You don't know that. and all these little air pockets, really, it's just the more you have in there, the longer it will take to transfer all that energy through, right? Now, around the perimeter of the glass, we don't have any metal at all. Most companies will have metal there. Stainless steel, aluminum, those are
0: That's what mine have now.
1: I would imagine so, yeah. Those are all foam super spacers. So they're non-insulators, right? They're non-conductors. They are insulators. And so we don't have any thermal bridging going through the shell. It's all about thermal breaks, really. Thermal breaks and insulation pockets. The more you can put in a window, that's all it is. The more you can make that window energy efficient.
2: So that soft edge?
1: The spacer itself?
2: Yeah, the spacer itself.
1: Yeah, it's like a warm edge spacer.
2: Okay.
0: Now, you saw my one window in my bathroom and that moisture that got between the two panes. How did that get there, and how can you assure me that I'm never going to have that on my new windows?
1: So that is a great point from what we were just talking about. We were talking about around the perimeter of the glass, there's a spacer in there. What's the job of the spacer? Just spaces the glass apart so you can have your air pocket, right? Well, when you have an aluminum tube like you do, actually, and a lot of companies still sell today, imagine a tube of aluminum. Aluminum's a conductor, so it sucks in a lot of hot and cold. It's a soft metal. You know, it moves easy, right? So it's going to expand and contract. A lot of expansion and contraction. Just back, forth. Well, one day, the glass isn't going to want to move back with it. And that adhesive that's holding the glass to it is just going to break. The gas drains out, whether it be regular air, like what they put back when they made yours, or today we use much denser gas to kind of make that that process of heating and cooling just a lot slower, right? A denser gas will heat up slower, cool down slower. But anyway, that air will drain out. And then the moist Michigan air that we breathe in every day, you know, that'll just go right up in there. I mean, in your house, you got sinks on, humans, we outgas, we have showers, all sorts of things. And then outside, we live in a wet place. So there's all this moisture that will just be carried in the air that we breathe every day through vapor. And then eventually it'll start to settle on the glass and fog it up, or you'll see condensation.
0: So will you guarantee me that will never happen on my new window?
1: Nobody can guarantee you that with enough time, it'll never happen. But what we can do is try to slow it down significantly, mitigate it as much we can, and then put a lifetime warranty on it.
0: So if it does happen, what do I do?
1: Call us. Somebody's going to come out.
0: There?
1: Oh, yeah. Somebody will come out. We'll already have all your information on file, so we'll just order it. I can get a sash within 1 to 2 weeks. And it's not just the glass, by the way. It's the whole sash. So you have a double-hung window in your bathroom, for example. There's two panels. We call those sashes, right? Instead of just taking that whole thing apart and slapping new glass in there, and putting it back together as best I can on your bathroom floor, I'm going to take out that sash and pop in a brand new factory sealed sash. All right. That way we're replacing it with what you bought in the first place.
0: Now, that's all great, but you offer 25-year warranty. What if in 20 years?
1: Lifetime warranty.
0: I'm sorry. Okay. Yes. Better, yeah. What if in 20 years?
1: Your lifetime is 25 years.
2: I've only got about 20. Right.
0: What if in 20 years it goes and the Sheena family don't own the Window World franchise here anymore?
1: No, that's a great point. So good thing is my whole family is involved, right? So I, being the younger generation, am 30. I hope to God I will be here in 25 years. However, let's say we decided to retire and close down. Every other Window World will take care of you. There's so many Window Worlds. There's Toledo, Lansing, Kalamazoo, Grand Rapids. There's other ones coming soon. So it's the odds that we would go away and all of them are so minuscule because they're each independently run. You know, there's each their own business.
2: So we're backed by the Sheena family and Window World and maybe Good Housekeeping.
1: All right? Of them. Yeah, because you do have your warranty.
2: So it's like a triple warranty. You know, Ken had expressed concern about the product itself, which you've done a good job explaining, but price was also an issue for him. How do you handle pricing?
1: Right. So first of all, we're honest and straightforward the whole way. Right. So we don't start way high and offer you buy one, get one, buy two, get one, buy four, get four. By the way, that's all the same thing. It's crazy to me. I see so many of those ads. We have 40% off plus 200 off installation plus buy four, get four. What is
0: it? And it's still $40,000.
1: Yeah. It's still twice my price. Exactly. Right. Yes. So to me, I mean, that's just gotten out of hand. So the whole point of Window World nationally, the guy who started Window World, because it was out of hand 30 years ago, 31 years ago when Window World was started. The whole idea was we're just going to cut it to you straight. Everything's itemized, like a build-your-own-burger menu. Chuck likes burgers.
2: I love burgers.
1: Build-your-own-burger menu. Everything's printed right there. You know exactly what you're getting. And then the price is the price. I just give it to you straight.
0: So wait, if I'm a home...
2: You can see it? I'm sorry. You're going to show it to him?
1: Yeah, I'll show it to you right there. Yeah.
0: Okay.
1: And on top of that, if you didn't necessarily want that, we do have other models that just, you know, like I said, we could downgrade to a double pane. We could downgrade to a less, like something without the phone. So we have something for everybody, really. Like if you're just looking to, let's say you're looking more on an investment property, something like that.
0: If it's
1: like
0: a rental, or I move it in 5 years, I don't want to put the money into it, which we hate hearing, but they're out there.
1: And I do. So that's why even my lowest end, I would still put in my house. So I don't even call it a lowest end. I call it, you know, just our good window. It's a good window. Okay. You know, and it still has 25 year on everything, including glass breakage. So it's still better than what you get on the market with most, you know, I don't even want to say, because we do not carry Flipper or this. We'll sell them for those great prices, but we do not carry anything that I you know, I don't like people who are dishonest when they're flipping a house or doing a rent. So even our good window is still a great window.
0: Okay. So still being your customer, Lyle, I like everything I see here. Everything I see here except
1: me. Oh, sorry.
0: That's a given. Except the price.
1: Right.
0: Can you do anything on that price for me?
1: Our price is our price. But I'm being honest with you in the first place. So if anybody's giving you something, maybe a lower price, I guarantee you they're not giving you the same product at all.
0: And let me not play buyer again. Let me play the outside guy along with the inside guy. That's what we tell people to do, what you just said. If you want to take down the price, then we're going to take something out of the product.
1: Exactly.
0: If you're an honest, ethical company, your first price should be your best price. And when someone says, can you take it down? You say, sure. What do you want me to take out?
1: Exactly. That's pretty much how it goes.
0: And that should never offend anybody, ever offend anybody.
1: You know,
2: nothing pre.
0: Well, we got to go to break.
1: Oh, yep.
2: So when we come back, let's talk about installation, because that's huge. Financing, geographic area you guys cover, and let's talk about that warranty that we've mentioned 12 times.
0: You're listening to the Inside Outside Guys Education Hour.
1: Thank you.
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2: We're glad you're with us. We appreciate you taking notes and keeping in mind that hopefully you're an edumacated window buyer after this show, right? We've got
1: edumacated.
2: Edumacated.
1: I don't talk no good.
2: Niall Sheena, you talk real good, son. Niall Sheena from Window World. We love the product. We love the people. But installation, Niall, I don't care how good a product you got. If it's poorly installed, it's crap. So what is your philosophy at Window World regarding installation?
1: Oh, absolutely. So basically, all of our installers, first and foremost, they're exclusive with us. They follow a strict protocol. I mean, and honestly, that starts with taking a lot of pictures at the measure, taking a lot of pictures before they start, taking a lot of pictures after they're done. Now, if you call me in, you know, a year, say, hey, I wasn't sure if they did this. It's been bothering me. I just want to check. First of all, I have documentation of all that. But then second of all, I know I trust all my guys. They're very, very good at what they do.
2: And when they're measuring, right? You want them to make sure that that owner has maximum glass when they're done, when you're done with the
1: project. Correct. You do need a little bit. And this with anybody, the proper way to do it, you need a little bit of wiggle room, right? Because your opening's probably not plumb and square. It's probably not straight, right? So we want that window to be, or else it's not going to perform properly.
19: And
1: right?
19: The worst thing in the world would be someone waiting for 8 weeks for a window to come in. I'm not sure if that's the time. During a busy season, you're probably in that area.
1: Oh, still quicker, but go ahead.
19: Okay, well, good. And then having you not be able to fit that window into the hole you just took out. That would be horrible.
2: Anybody bring a hammer?
1: That is another thing. Part of the, like I mentioned, there's a strict, like, you know, steps of how we do things. One of them is, even though we are confident in our measurements every single time, we bring a new window up to the opening. You measure, first and foremost, measure what's in there before you take it out and measure what you have, just in case.
2: What a concept.
1: Just in case maybe something happened at the factory. You know, the things have been mismanufactured with anything before where they might have transposed something wrong. So now on top of that, the measurements, the reason I'm so confident there is our install manager is the one who measures everything. So most companies will just hire. Yeah, exactly. Mike, and then we actually have a second. It's their like co-install manager, Rob, now.
19: Well, while you're on that, if I'm a homeowner, I don't want to forget this. And if I want you to come out, will you come out?
1: Absolutely. Okay. Yeah, I'll come out. I can inspect before. I'll bring them with me because I trust their measurements more than mine. But
2: good for you. There's nothing wrong with that.
1: Yeah. But I will bring them with me and just make sure, you know, everything's going right. And I visit installs all the time just to be sure. You know, sometimes people. And I get, if you've never done this before, it does look odd what we're doing, right? And I tell people on the phone, you know, if I have to take those calls, hey, I promise you, you know, it does look weird now because you see more gaps than you're used to or this or that. But after we put up that last bit of trim on the inside and the outside, if something's still wrong, I want you to call me.
2: So when
1: just
2: you're
1: wait
2: done,
1: till they're done and then you'll see what they're doing.
2: It's trimmed inside and outside. I don't have to worry about doing anything.
1: Every single time. We don't cut corners on that. I've been out to installs where I just see the vinyl tape on the inside that they use to trim it, or just they just put a caulk bead about that wide, you know, all the way across. Ugh, and that's just,
2: I hate that.
1: Yeah, that's not the right way to do it. So
19: if I'm a listener right now in St. Clair, St. Clair stores. I call you. How long will it take you to come out and give me an estimate?
1: Well, right now, we're booking out within a week or two.
19: Okay.
1: Yeah, yeah. Wow. And we even go up to St. Clair County, too.
19: Okay, okay. If we sign, how long are we talking before you can get the windows in?
1: So right now, we have, we're giving out a 4 to 8 week window.
19: Okay.
1: Right? Window pun intended. But I mean, they're coming in pretty quick. So okay. we're not even stretching 7 or 8 weeks unless there's extraneous circumstances. So
19: okay, so no problem getting them in this year in the good weather at all.
1: The vast majority, I would say, get installed 4 to 6 out.
2: So, you know, really, you've done a good job of explaining why people should pay for a good quality window. But how about financing? What if I don't have that cash available, but I do realize I should put the better product in and have you guys do it?
1: Oh yeah, so we're actually offering zero down, 60 months, no interest.
19: Wow.
1: Which I know, you know, you hear so many commercials, 75, 72, 82, no interest. This is truly...
2: And only two people qualify for that.
1: Yes. Well, not only that, they're charging you 30% more to use that plan.
2: Ah.
1: Isn't that interest? That sounds like interest. Sounds like front-loaded interest
2: to me.
1: Sounds
2: like something the state of Michigan does where they call a fee, a tax a fee. I'm
19: sorry. Yeah, right.
1: Service fee, tax, and a this fee, yeah. No, I mean, so... You know, if your cash price is 30% or 25% different than the financing price, they are you're paying some sort of a tax or interest,
19: of course,
1: just to somebody else.
19: Yeah. Now, didn't you do recently a school district from one of our listeners that heard about Window World? So you don't just do homes,
1: from you, yeah.
19: You'll do schools and you'll do buildings as well. If there's an opening that needs window, you'll take care of them. Is that fair to say?
1: Absolutely, yeah, yeah. So we did the Harperwood school system, the I think it was the superintendent just happened to be driving her husband's car and just left on your show because that was, you know, and she just heard us talking and said, you know what, I kind of want them out. So, but we've done office buildings. We've done school districts. We did the entire school district. We've done apartment complexes. We're actually starting to do a lot of work up in like the Genesee Flint area too. So we love going into those areas. So we love going into areas where unfortunately there's only one or two companies operating and they might, because of the lack of competition, they just might be charging you more than they should.
2: So how about the warranty? You guys have mentioned warranty a bunch, but let's be honest, that can be a real dirty word depending on what they've actually put in print. So how do you guys handle warranty problems, issues?
1: Absolutely. So we cover everything for life, vinyl parts.
2: Whose life?
1: Everybody's life. My life, your life, the company's life.
19: Life of the window, Chuck.
1: That's right.
2: Well, I know, but if the window lasts a year, so your warranty was 1 year.
1: Well, I don't know, but that house is still there. No, okay, we're going to come out and take care of that.
2: You said it's transferable.
19: The life of the house.
1: It's fully transferable, yeah.
2: The life of the house.
19: That's so huge.
1: If you live there for 50 years and then the next person lives there for another 50 years, all of you will have a warranty.
19: And that's huge because if I'm selling my house and I can prove that you have lifetime warranty windows, that homeowner never has to worry about windows.
1: Oh, yeah.
19: That's one of the things that's going to make me choose that house.
1: Well, and if there's a company out there that's only offering 20, 25, 35-year warranty and you buy them now not thinking about it, when you move in 20, 30 years, that's not a selling point because you don't have a transferable warranty.
2: And some of those warranties are prorated, so by the time 25 years passes, they're not worth a darn anyway.
19: You get a piece of glass.
1: Yeah,
19: that's about it. Now, also, you will cover accidents in windows that nobody would expect you to cover. Yeah. So if Billy throws a rock through the window on accident...
2: Little Kenny. It would have been Little Kenny.
19: Actually, Kenny hit a baseball through a picture window when he was a kid.
1: Eek.
19: I got so much
1: it wasn't
19: trouble.
1: A window or a window.
19: I was
1: yeah.
19: so scared.
2: That's why you got kicked out of the house.
19: I just went run in. But you would have covered that if that was a Window World window.
1: Absolutely, yeah. Well, not if you did it, but if
19: my
1: somebody
19: dad would have made me come and do work for you at that point.
1: Yeah. Believe it or not, like rocks from lawnmowers is a biggie. You probably believe that. Kids baseball and stuff like that. But a ladder falling into it doesn't matter if it's my window and that glass shattered for some reason.
19: I want our listeners to hear that. That is huge.
1: We're the only ones that do that.
2: I like that.
19: You buy a car and you run over a rake or a nail. They don't cover that.
1: Yeah, can you imagine you got a new tire for that?
19: Right.
2: No.
1: No, the glass shed. Our glass is twice as thick as most companies out there. So it's because we have double strength glass, it's a lot quieter, it's more efficient, but at the end of the day, it's stronger.
19: So they
1: hardly stand
19: that.
1: On them.
2: Quiet, so they strong. Less. Yeah, it held your bulk, Ken. I couldn't believe it.
19: And because it's such a thick glass, you're going to hear less outside noise. So if you're close to a road at all, that's really going to help.
1: Oh, yeah. And then especially the standard triple pane, those are very quiet. Very quiet.
2: And then one last thing. How big an area, you know, we are heard. We had a caller from Florida this morning. We're heard all over. So how big an area can Window World cover?
1: The good thing is, if you're not near me right now, there is most definitely a Window World near you, right? So if you're listening and you're just, you want a company that's just going to be honest, straightforward, and I guarantee you they have great products because they're the same products. Call your local Window World.
0: As a matter of fact, that happened to you, I believe, one time. You needed a window down in Florida. Your brother did, and they called local Window World. Yeah.
2: And His nephew sat through the hurricanes in that house after your installation, and he said, we were one of the few people who couldn't hear the storm outside.
1: There's a quick end to that story. He called me one day, Chuck, and he goes, do you know anybody down there? Because he's really getting a lot of high prices, a lot of slick guys coming in there, slimy. I said, yeah, Window World of his city. Call that.
0: Clearwater, Florida. Now, Sheena, thank you so much. Make sure you tell Mom and Dad hello when you see them.
1: Absolutely.
0: And if you're out there and you're thinking about a new window, again, you would do yourself a big disservice if you did not contact Window World. Thanks for tuning in. You've been listening to the Inside Outside Guys Education Hour.
1: Thank you.
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20: A possible answer. I'm Paul Stevens, Fox News. Iran says it sent a response to the U.S. peace proposal aimed at ending the war between the U.S., Israel, and Iran. Fox's Trey Yingston, Tel Aviv.
21: Tension remains high across the Middle East as reports indicate Iran has responded to the U.S. peace proposal. This morning, a cargo ship off the coast of Qatar was hit with an unidentified projectile that caused a small fire on board. We know the incident follows the exchange of fire late last week in the Strait of Hormuz when Iran fired on three U.S. destroyers, prompting strikes against Iranian infrastructure on Keshem Island and the port city of Bandar Abbas. While Iran continues to threaten U.S. forces, diplomatic efforts are ramping up to reach an agreement. On Saturday, Secretary of State Marco Rubio, along with Special Envoy Steve Witkoff, met with the Qatari Prime Minister in Miami, trying to work out a path forward for a negotiated settlement with Iran.
20: And President Trump has indicated the bombing campaign against the Islamic Republic will resume if a deal is not reached. First planes have departed the Canary Islands filled with passengers who disembarked from a cruise ship where a series of deadly hantavirus cases first broke out.
3: The World Health Organization is reassuring people on the island that there's no risk to the public. And Spanish health officials say the passengers all remain asymptomatic. And while none of the current passengers have tested positive for the hantavirus, the outbreak did earlier kill three people on board while several others tested positive. The weeks-long Atlantic cruise spiraled into a nightmare after it departed Argentina in March. Authorities say an elderly Dutch couple carried the rare Andes strain of the virus after contracting it in Argentina last month while visiting a landfill overrun with trash known as a pilgrimage point for bird watchers.
20: Fox's Chan Lee Painter, six states already monitoring cruise passengers that had previously disembarked from that vessel. 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
20: President Trump set to visit China for a summit with leader Xi Jinping later this week.
24: Among focuses we're likely to expect, American focuses on how to secure Chinese purchases of things like Boeing airplanes, U.S. beef and soybeans. Other key focuses will include artificial intelligence, trade, and China's influence over the current war with Iran. Just days before this trip, the State Department has now sanctioned three Chinese companies it accuses of aiding Iran. Now, in terms of what Beijing will seek, tariffs will likely top their agenda. China will also aim to secure wins on tech and Taiwan. It was in February of this year that Xi told Trump over the phone that China would never allow Taiwan to be separated from China.
20: And that's Fox's Alex Hogan. Several CEOs are also invited to join the president on the trip to China. A pitching prospect for the San Diego Padres self-deports after he pled guilty to transporting undocumented immigrants within the U.S.
25: Humberto Cruz, a pitcher ranked as the Padres' fifth-best prospect, pled guilty to a misdemeanor charge related to receiving money for the transport. Prosecutors had been seeking a felony charge for Cruz. The San Diego Union-Tribune reports it was a virtual certainty that he'd be deported, but the 19-year-old Cruz reportedly decided to self-deport and is back in Mexico. Cruz reportedly will lose his work visa for 10 years, but could reapply after 5 years of good behavior. Chris DeMeo, Fox News.
20: The first wave of tariff refunds are expected to be sent out to importers and brokers this week. This following a ruling by the U.S. Supreme Court that President Trump's use of the International Emergency Economic Powers Act ended up exceeding his authority. This means that the White House needs to refund $166 billion that was already collected. Customs and Border Protection saying the importers can request refunds on the CBP website, but they will only go to businesses that have a valid claim. To that end, I'm Paul Stevens, and this is Fox News.
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27: On this Mother's Day, our roads are moving very well. We do have the work on Telegraph, shutting it down in both directions between Pontiac Lake Road and Dixie Highway, and then work on I-375 southbound between Larned and Jefferson. All southbound lanes are closed. 75 northbound between I-96 and the Lodge. All northbound lanes closed, all due to weekend work. And I'm Lorna Stevens, WJR, traffic and weather first.
28: Hit the low 70s for the high on Saturday. We're about 10 degrees cooler today with increasing clouds. Tonight, patchy frost late. Gradual clearing, low 41. Monday, sunny, headed up to 60. Late frost Monday night. From the Weather Channel, I'm Jeff Eno on 760 WJR, where Michigan comes to talk.
6: How did I lose weight? And I did. Lean, right here. I did. I love this stuff. 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True story, I never minded being 2:35, but you know what minded? 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
8: Welcome into Opportunity Detroit. I'm Ann Thomas, and on this edition of the show, Jared Fleischer, Bedrock CEO, will spend some time with us today to talk about the groundbreaking of the Gratiot Life Sciences Building, a transformational facility coming to the city of Detroit. We'll also hear from Joe Hooks, a great Detroit golfer who's been invited to play in the Rocket Classic, and Chris Ryzik, the founder of Renaissance Venture Capital. He'll check in to talk about the venture capital world in 2026. A great show about what's happening in and around the D right after these messages.
6: How did I lose weight? And I did. Lean, right here. I did. I love this stuff. 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True story, I never minded being 2:35, but you know what minded? 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
8: Welcome into Opportunity Detroit. I'm Ann Thomas. We kick off today's show with Jared Fleischer, the CEO of Bedrock. Jared, thanks for joining us today.
13: It's great to be on with you.
8: Jared, I want to start this conversation by talking, first of all, a little bit about the Gratiot Life Sciences building. You just did the groundbreaking. Tell us about this project. It sounds so cool.
13: It really is very exciting for the city, exciting for, you know, all the patients that are going to get, you know, world-class care there. But I think, you know, to truly tell the story of the Gratiot Life Sciences building, you have to tell the story of the Gratiot site. And this is the infamous failed jail site, right? This is, yes, where, when we got into the picture, there was a quarter-built jail with not enough money to finish it. And for folks who may not know all the sites in downtown Detroit, you know, this is right off of 375, you know, the gateway into the city by Ford Field and the Theater District. And we had a quarter-built jail there. And Dan said, not only is this, you know, eyesore, you know, and kind of a symbol of not so much competence, you know, a terrible thing for our city, but we shouldn't even have a completed jail here at this gateway to, you know, the core of our city. So Dan really being, Dan Gilbert being an incredible visionary and somebody who's more committed to this than you could ever imagine, said, I'm going to underwrite the construction of a new jail up, you know, 375 and Warren, where the money that the county has, you know, I'll come up with the rest to build and then turn over to the county, you know, a brand new jail, you know, state of the art. And then we're going to turn the Gratiot site into a proper gateway for the city of Detroit. And we could not be more excited than, you know, how that is starting to come together, with the first big move being the Gratiot Life Sciences building, and the anchor tenant there being a partnership between Henry Ford Health and Banff. And what they will offer there is some of the most advanced, you know, cancer treatment in the country, in the world. And we can get into it if you want, but leveraging, you know, a new way of diagnosing and delivering treatment for cancer at the most precise level possible. So you're not having the, you know, terrible effects of chemotherapy on your whole body. This delivers the treatment right to the at the molecular level, and you know, is more effective and less dramatically fewer side effects in curing cancer, starting with prostate cancer and going on from there.
0: Well, Jared, it's going to be the region's first ever comprehensive theranostics center. And I've heard the term medical tourism thrown around here because this is so unique and this is going to be such a beautiful facility. And what's being done there is so cool. I get why we're hearing this term medical tourism.
13: Yeah, you know, I have to give all the credit in the world to Banff and to Henry Ford. You know, we're thrilled to, we're building them the building, and we made the site possible, but it's really, you know, it's the Banff folks who have really advanced this technology to use radiopharmaceuticals to, at the molecular level, identify cancer cells and target treatment right to the cancer cells. But you're right, this is a cutting-edge treatment that is not available in a lot of places. Because of Banff, it's really, Michigan is kind of becoming the epicenter for it. And you're absolutely right. People, you know, they travel for the best healthcare in the world, especially when, you know, their lives are on the line. And it's great that people are able to get that level of care, and it's great for our economy and job creation and spillover effects for folks from all over the state and country and world to be coming to Detroit for the best treatment in the world.
0: Well, and I think, Jared, it's important and profound that Bedrock is involved in it. Bedrock founded in 2011 as a property management company, and wow, your company has become that and so much more. Talk a little bit about how Bedrock has advanced and what you're doing now in the city of Detroit. Very, very impressive.
13: Yeah, Bedrock is really 100% the product of Dan Gilbert's vision. It was created in 2010 when Dan moved Quicken Loans from outside of Detroit to downtown Detroit. Dan believed that for then Quicken, now Rocket, to grow into a, you know, a great national company, and needed to be able to attract the best talent, and that particularly young talent wanted to be in a vibrant urban environment. Dan was tired of losing all of our best talent to Chicago and to the coast.
0: Yes.
13: So moved Quicken downtown, formed Bedrock really as kind of the informal real estate arm to help make all that possible. And then the true story of it is it really evolved organically from Bedrock becoming, you know, let's buy and fix up and fill buildings to house this, you know, growing mortgage company, to really becoming, you know, Dan's, frankly, his life's work. You know, I think the thing that he is most passionate about in life, other than his family and maybe the Cavaliers, which is, you know, rebuilding this great American city. And and when Dan moved down here, we were 2 years out from bankruptcy and kind of at the lowest point in history after the housing crisis and financial crisis. And here we are 15 years later, 16 years. And, you know, New York Times, USA Today, Time Magazine, Travel and Leisure, Wall Street Journal, they're all saying Detroit's a top 50 place to visit in the world. That's an extraordinary comeback. And, you know, it takes a village, but I think there's no question that, you know, Dan's been leading that charge. And we're not done yet either.
0: Well, speaking of that, Jared Fleischer, Bedrock CEO, you're not done yet. You've kind of completed phase one. Tell us a little bit about what's coming next, phase two.
13: Yeah, so phase one is when Dan came down here, really our investments have been concentrated on the north-south axis, really along Woodward and kind of a little bit off of Woodward, but the north-south axis of the city, everybody knows Woodward Avenue. And kind of phase two is we'd really like to double down on everything that we've done to date, you know, billions of dollars in investments, you know, tens of millions of square feet of property brought back to life and filled. We'd like to double down on that on the east-west axis and take our incredible international riverfront and the best river walk in the country, but there's no development on the riverfront. There's no commerce. You think about the best riverfronts from, or waterfronts from you know, Navy Pier to Chelsea Pier to the Fisherman's Wharf in San Francisco. You have all these riverfronts, waterfronts that are the most important economic and tourism assets for the city. We have that potential here, but we have just 30 acres of surface parking lots next to the Renaissance Center and a dying, obsolete Renaissance Center. Our vision is to take that dying Renaissance Center, rejuvenate it for the next 50, 100 years, take the empty land next to it, build the best waterfront district in the country, double down on everything we've done. And when the story is over, after phase one and phase two, you know, we'll have a core of our city, an urban core, that matches any great city in this country.
0: I believe you will, Jared Fleischer. Can you kind of paint a picture of what your vision

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1: Concepts, but we want a couple of just big anchors that are kind of the heavyweight reasons to come down there. We wanted to have an incredible series of waterfront bars and restaurants and dining and shopping. Again, you know, so when you're down there for whatever reason, it's a compliment to it, or come down there just to eat and shop. We wanted to have public space so everybody can come and enjoy their waterfront. We wanted to have housing. And if we can figure it out, we want it to have some kind of maritime element, like a marina or something like that. People in Michigan are crazy about their boats.
2: Yes.
1: If we can get that, you know, boating economy, you know, dock your boat here at a transient slip and come and patronize Detroit and see our city, we think that really rounds out a home run vision.
2: And, you know, you talk about waterfront living. People love to live on the water. I see this as being a big win all the way around.
1: We believe it too. You know, at the end of the day, we need to, goes back to why Dan started all this, right? I want to create an environment where young people want to stay here, and talented young people from all over the country want to come here. Your kids want to stay here. If they've gone off to college anywhere, they want to come back here. They've never been to Michigan, you know, but they grew up on the coast or wherever. We want this to be the place they choose because it has the opportunity and the quality of life and the affordability, which we still have relative to the coast. So this all comes back to Dan's fundamental vision, which is how do we attract talent, keep our kids here, and grow the state? And there's a few things more important than that in our view, and we're doing our best to make it happen.
2: Well, you absolutely are, Jared Fleischer, Bedrock CEO. You're doing a great job making Detroit a wonderful place to live, work, and play. And we appreciate your time today, too.
1: My pleasure.
2: Coming up next on Opportunity Detroit, we'll introduce you to a great Detroit golfer who'll play in this year's Rocket Classic.
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2: 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I have known our next guest since he was

0: In middle school, playing in the junior golf program at Detroit Golf Club. His name is Joe Hooks. He's still playing golf, and this year he will play on Detroit's biggest golf stage, the Rocket Classic. Joe, welcome into the show.
1: Hi, Ann. How are you?
0: I'm just great, Joe. I am very excited to be talking to you because I watched you play when you were much younger, and I knew back then that you eventually would get to where you are today. So this is a lot of fun to talk to you. Talk about this Rocket Classic exemption. How exciting is this?
1: You know, it's such a blessing and just an incredible opportunity, incredible moment to be really to just be recognized in such a fashion to where they, you know, wanted to give me an exemption. And you know, obviously I definitely have put in a lot of work over the years to earn it, but it's just such an unreal opportunity, and you know, especially to be able to prep for it with so much time, prep for the tournament, you know, it's just unbelievable.
0: Tell our listeners a little bit about you. I know about you. I know you grew up in this area. I know you went to UAD High. But tell our listeners, give us a little background on Joe Hooks.
1: I'm an only child, and my parents were they owned a couple supermarkets when we were younger, and they were very blue collar hard workers, and it rubbed off on me because I did work at the store growing up as well, but like, you know, I also, like, my dad dropped me off at the course every day, and I would practice all day, every day. And I had I didn't know anything else, you know? And so, that kind of blue collar attitude definitely is a part of my DNA and how I go about my career, you know, on the golf course. It's just, my parents are the reason why I am where I am today. They're definitely a part of it.
0: How old were you, Joe Hooks, when you thought to yourself, I want to be a golfer?
1: I would say I was probably 14 or 15 when I decided that I wanted to play professionally, and that was because of a class I had at UD. We had a morality class, and a part of that morality class was spent on us learning about vocation. And at that point in my life, I realized that the access I had was a blessing, and the access is why I was as good of a player as I was at such a young age. So, like, what can I do to inspire others down the line to, you know, play such an incredible game by chance, you know, just, or at least just to be interested in it. And so I just felt like golf was my calling one way or another. And that was when I made the decision that I'm playing professional golf one way or another on the line.
0: I love it. What is it about golf that is so special to you, Joe?
1: I think it's the great connector. One of the only things in the world that kind of can bring people of such different viewpoints together, and they can have such a common love for one thing that, you know, causes us so much stress and so much joy, you know, like, and there's nothing like it in the world, in my opinion. You know, like the numbers I have on my phone are, you know, people that have, you know, different upbringings, different, you know, world views and different beliefs. But like this sport is just like it's just a connecting and unifying experience, if that makes sense.
0: Oh, I think it makes total sense. I think a lot of people would agree with you, Joe Hooks. After UAD Jesuit, you went on to Wayne State. Tell us a little bit about your experience there.
1: Yeah, Wayne State was the best thing about Wayne State for me was being in the city during the, you know, the start of the revitalization era. You know, I've witnessed slowly kind of like the start of what the city has become now and what Midtown is now. And I just saw buildings tore down and built back up, you know, saw Little Caesars for years, like that corner of Woodward and 75, like just be empty and kind of like the groundbreaking of all that, just being in the city for, you know, those 5 years was, you know, just, it's just like, it really, really, really gave me even more pride about where I'm from.
0: I love that. So you turned pro in 2017. What does that mean for, you know, people out there that may not be into golf or don't know how that works? What happens when you turn pro, Joe?
1: Yeah, so basically, technically it's like just, oh, you've entered your first tournament as a professional, meaning like you're going to accept the check. The process is definitely like a little complicated as it pertains to having the money to play in tournaments, you know, getting sponsors and all that. You know, I had my late Uncle Doc, definitely was a big supporter of me, like on the financial side when I first turned pro. He was helping me pay for some tournaments, and even though I was working at a golf course in Florida, he was helping me like with some expenses early on, and that allowed me to just get my feet wet. But if you don't have any support, then, you know, yeah, you can be saying, oh yeah, I'm playing professionally, but if you're not playing tournaments, you know, it's, you know, how serious is that? You know.
0: Right. No, that's actually a very, very good point. It's a tough game. You got to play a lot, right? And sometimes you win, sometimes you lose. But last June, you won. You won the John Shippen at the Detroit Golf Club. Tell us how that felt, how that worked out.
1: Yeah, that was just full circle. No better full circle moment. Down the line, after I went on the PGA Tour, like I still feel like I will look back at that win as, you know, probably one of the most important moments in my golf career ever, because of what I went through in 2023 with pretty much the only serious injury I've had that caused me to like miss time. It happened during the Shippen, during the first round. And I found myself on my knees on 13 green and practically crawling down 14 fairway. I had to withdraw because of the injury, and then I didn't get invited the following year. And so, you know, fast forward to 2025, I'm having like, you know, a tough stretch as far as like just with some things in life. And just really have, you know, new things that I'm doing to manage the stress.
0: Yes.
1: And I went into Detroit in that, you know, that weekend was just like everything was just clear mentally, like, and it was my moment. It was my time to just capitalize, and I did. So it was just unbelievable to have that stage and have the opportunity, for one, and to be able to see it through in front of, you know, both of my parents. My mom wasn't working that week, which was so nice. And so it's just no better moment than that. Like,
0: no, you're absolutely
1: so. Now this year we got to, you know, see how special this how special we can be at Rocket.
0: Well, I have a feeling, Joe Hooks, you're going to be very special. I hear in what you're talking about some lessons learned in life. What would you say to young golfers out there who really want to be a part of this sport, knowing that there's going to be a lot of ups and downs, Joe?
1: That's a good question. I would remind them to stay the course and just like enjoy the process of life, right? Enjoy putting in the work. You know, it sounds like, why would I want it? How can I enjoy work, though? No, just just enjoy being able, like, look at life as something that you get to do, and look at the challenges as something that you get to go through. You know, you get to do it. It's not something that's happening to you. Like, you get to overcome. I get an opportunity to overcome this challenge, you know?
0: Sure, right. No, that's good advice. What are some of the techniques that you have learned in your career for stress management? Because that's a thing for golfers. It's a thing for all of us, but I know that it can kind of get to people that are competing basically in any sport, Joe Hooks.
1: Yes. The biggest one most recently, or over the last year and some change, has been breath work for me.
0: Okay.
1: Dr. Sean Drake out here is a very special person to me, and he is probably one of the most popular biohacking kind of specialists right now for professional athletes and people, business people and all that. And sure. His office is 5 minutes from me here in Scottsdale. And a lot of professional sports teams and our work are going to his office to seek ways for their athletes to recover, and for their athletes to tap into a new level mentally and even spiritually in some ways, you know. But that breath work really connects. It really can just clear your mind and clear the body of, I mean, practically, seemingly, like, almost like toxins and, like, bad energy. You know what I'm saying?
0: Sure,
1: like
0: I do.
1: And it's very, that's been very impactful for me. And obviously, you know, I have my moment stretches where I'm not as consistent as I should be, but, like, I know I can always get back to that, you know, so.
0: Well, and you've got to practice the breath work, right? I mean, it just
1: Absolutely.
0: Doesn't come to you. It's almost like golf. You have
1: right.
0: to practice this breathing to
1: Absolutely.
0: Have it kind of become second nature. Is that
1: mm-hmm.
0: correct?
1: Absolutely.
0: Yeah.
1: You're spot on.
0: You know, the other thing that you mentioned is the spiritual part about it. I heard a great podcast recently where it was actually done by a Catholic priest. He's called the Podcast Priest, Father Mike Schmitz. And he was saying the most interesting thing to me. You know, sometimes when you're at a big event, you know, and all the focus is on you, it can be nerve-wracking or you can feel stressed. And his
1: Right.
0: point was, always remember that if you're there in that moment, that's where you're meant to be. And I thought
1: right.
0: to myself, wow, I've never thought of it like that. And that makes perfect sense. Always think to
1: right.
0: yourself, I am where I am meant to be.
1: Right. Mm-hmm. I'm meant to be here, and I'm meant to overcome this
0: Absolutely.
1: Challenge right now, you know?
0: Yeah, absolutely. Well, I am really looking forward, Joe Hooks, to watching you play at the Rocket Classic this year. I think it's going to be fantastic, and I appreciate your time today. It was really nice talking to you.
1: I appreciate you, Sam. Thank you.
0: Coming up next on Opportunity Detroit, we'll check the pulse of Michigan's venture capital community.
2: How did I lose weight? And I did. Lean, right here. I did. I love this stuff. Listen, Brickhouse Nutrition been with me for a long time. 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
8: Easier. Thanks for checking out Opportunity Detroit today. Last year, Chris Rysik received the prestigious 2025 Venture Vanguard Award. Chris is the founder and managing partner of Renaissance Venture Capital, and he is here today on Opportunity Detroit to talk to us about the state of venture capital investments in this area in 2026. Chris, welcome to the show.
9: Hi, Ann. Great to be back with you.
8: Oh, it's always great to talk to you, Chris. So kind of give us the state of the industry. How are things? How have things been so far in the first quarter? And where do you think things are heading for the next couple of quarters here in the state of Michigan and even in Detroit, Chris?
9: Yeah, Ann, Calx comes down to two letters, AI. And AI has dominated everything in 2025. In fact, 2025 was a pretty big year for venture capital, the second biggest ever, and two-thirds of it went to AI companies. And so to give you a sense of scale, OpenAI last year raised as much money as all the companies in the entire country raised 10 years ago.
8: Wow.
9: So it's that kind of thing where there's just so much money going in, but it's actually going into fewer companies, just these companies that are raising really large amounts of money, and they're hitting values that you couldn't imagine. You couldn't imagine a private company like OpenAI being worth close to $1 trillion. I mean, that doesn't roll off your tongue that easily. And that is what happened last year, and it's still happening this year. Mega-sized companies in AI are getting a lot of venture capital, and then everything else in the earlier stages. So startup companies in AI are raising a lot of capital, and it's leaving other companies behind. Mm. If you're a traditional software company and you are not what they call AI forward, you may have a problem because AI is doing things faster and quicker and cheaper, and so you better incorporate it if you're a software company or you're going to get left behind.
8: How do you feel about this, Chris?
9: It's mixed feelings. Certainly, I understand the appeal that AI brings, and I see the efficiency that it brings, but there's so much unknown, including to a certain extent how these AI large language models work, that we can look at past technology revolutions and say, you know, most of them made us better, most of them increased prosperity, most of them actually increased jobs. This one feels a little different, but I hope it's not in that respect. I hope it's going to create opportunities that we don't even see yet. But I go into it with a lot of concern, and it's a lot of the concerns that you've seen all over nationally. What does this really mean to us, and what, you know, could this create some sort of really historically bad situations, whether it's employment, whether it is how countries deal with each other, et cetera. There seem to be more unknowns this time around.
0: You know, I think it's really interesting that you call AI a technology revolution, because in reality, that's exactly what's happening here, right before our eyes, really.
9: Right, right. It's changing the workplace already, and it's going to change it so much. You know, if you think about this, if you were a person whose job in whatever industry was gathering information, analyzing it, and summarizing it, that's going to be all done by AI in the future. And it's getting smarter, and it's going to do more and more things that even require some judgment. And so I don't know if it's going to remove jobs. It's certainly going to change jobs. And the hope is that we will be ready as a society to create the new jobs that AI gives us the opportunity to create. But they're not going to be sort of clerical, low-level jobs. AI is going to take those.
0: So this is an interesting question with regard to, you know, how many people companies will actually keep on the payroll versus using AI. How does a worker, I don't know, kind of preserve his or her job these days, Chris, when AI is involved in a company's processes?
9: I think every worker needs to become conversant in AI.
0: Right.
9: And be able to use AI as a tool. To the extent folks become conversant and they are able to use AI to become better at whatever they're doing, they're going to be less likely to be replaced. So it's going to be taking on new skills, doing things that maybe are slightly different than what you were doing before, and letting AI do the more clerical ministerial work, and kind of upgrading skills to be the master of the AI. That's how people will stay. And we'll see, you know, some companies that got a little ahead of themselves, let go of a lot of people and said, this is all, AI is going to handle this all more, they're now hiring people back. So, you know, while it's moving forward, I don't think it has been figured out exactly how it's going to work in major companies. And there's going to be a lot of trial and error. But the winners among employees are those who are able to sort of capture that power of AI and use it to their advantage to increase their skills and their productivity.
0: One of the things I've noticed that a lot of schools, a lot of colleges are starting to offer AI certificates. What do you think about maybe looking at doing that? Because, I don't know, that seems like it would be a good place to kind of get in there and really learn it and then be able to have that on your resume too, Chris Rizik.
9: I think that's right. I think that's right. And even those courses are probably going to be changing over time.
0: Right?
9: But it really goes to that whole thing of, are you going to try to become a person who uses AI as a tool and controls it, or are you the person who's going to be displaced by it because you didn't embrace what it could do for you?
0: So over and above AI, what kind of advice do you have for entrepreneurs out there right now who are looking to get into some type of business, and maybe AI isn't their expertise? What else is out there that might be interesting for young entrepreneurs?
9: You know, somebody was talking to me the other day, and they made a statement that really stuck, and they said, we have this world that is a combination of digital and physical. And AI may make the digital world less expensive, cheaper, faster, and even more commoditized. And that makes the physical world more valuable, the contrast to that. And so there are going to be a lot of interesting things that people can do with physical world, whether it's manufacturing, whether it's food, whether it's other kind of services that AI can't do. Those are all still going to be out there. And in some ways, AI may actually make it easier for people to start their own businesses. I think about, I had a company I was dealing with 20 years ago that wanted to start an online store, and it was going to cost them over $1 million to create the store.
0: Whoa.
9: Now, in 10 minutes, they can sign up for an online store and pay $10 a month. And in the same way, we may find that all the new technology tools allow people to do things and to create startup companies that they couldn't have afforded to create years ago. And adding whatever particular expertise that they have, but using some of these now pervasive, inexpensive tools as a way of getting to their, to what they want to ultimately do to get to their endpoint. So I actually think it's a great time to start a business, because there are so many tools available now that there just weren't even 10 years ago.
0: What is the pulse of the startup world right now and moving into the summer and fall? Are you seeing people who are willing to jump in and do something, Chris, or are they a little bit hesitant because of some of the events that we're seeing in this country and around the world?
9: You know, I'll talk first here about here in Michigan. We've not seen a slowdown. In fact, we've seen dramatic increases in the number of startup companies over the last few years.
0: That's great news.
9: And part of it is a cultural thing. You know, Michigan was traditionally a big company state, and it wasn't necessarily a place that had, you know, let's say over the second half of the 20th century, a lot of entrepreneurial spirit. You graduated from school, and you went to work at one of several very, very large corporations. It took a while for us to get culturally beyond that. And what we've seen over the past 20 years, increasingly students getting out of school, they don't necessarily want to do that. They've seen the ups and downs that that brings, and they want to do something more entrepreneurial. And so they've done that. And then we're seeing people who maybe started off in a big company now wanting to do more entrepreneurial things. Look at NewLab over in the Corktown area. NewLab has 180 startup companies there right now, and it had zero 2.5 years ago. So there's just a lot going on, and Michigan had its biggest year ever last year in venture capital, about $1.5 billion. To give you a sense, when I started Renaissance 17 years ago, it was one-tenth that size, the amount of venture capital in Michigan. So there's a lot of people who really want to do something entrepreneurial, and it's a great time to do it, and we've not seen a slowdown in it.
0: That's fantastic news. Well, Chris Ryzik, I love checking in with you throughout the year on Opportunity Detroit, because you're a perfect guest for Opportunity Detroit, because everything you talk about is positive. And if people are listening, it's very encouraging to hear, hey, if you've got an idea, give it a try. It may not work, but if it does, it's going to be a great life.
9: Right. And thank you for doing this. I think you've created a great platform for people to hear things like this.
0: Absolutely. Have a great day, and thanks again for the time, Chris.
9: Thank you, Ann. Bye-bye.
0: And I'm Ann Thomas. Thanks for listening to Opportunity Detroit, and enjoy the rest of your day.
2: How did I lose weight? And I did. Lean, right here. I did. I love this stuff. Listen, Brickhouse Nutrition been with me for a long time. So chatting with Miles, I'm up at like 235. True story, I never minded being 235, but you know what minded? 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
13: Tempering tensions in the Middle East. I'm Angelo Bavaro, Fox News. Top U.S. officials are making moves ahead of Iran's response to the latest peace proposal.
14: The Iranians today, according to Iranian state media, have submitted a response through a Pakistani mediator. Ambassador Mike Waltz wouldn't say today exactly whether or not the U.S. team have received word. Secretary of State Marco Rubio and presidential envoy Steve Witkoff met with Qatar's prime minister and minister of foreign affairs in Miami, discussing U.S. support for Qatar's defense, continued partnerships, and efforts to ensure stability in the Middle East. And just days ahead of President Trump's high-stakes visit to China, Rubio has argued that it is in China's best interest that Iran stop closing the Strait of Hormuz.
13: That is Fox's Alex Hogan. Iran's response reportedly focuses on allowing traffic to flow through the Strait of Hormuz, but does not include a plan for Iran's nuclear program, something the U.S. has rejected in previous proposals. Passengers on a cruise ship with cases of hantavirus on board are bound for their native countries to be observed for symptoms. Fox's Grinnell Scott has the details on that story.
15: More than 140 passengers aboard the MV Hondius, including 17 Americans, will recover from any symptoms in their home countries. While hantavirus can be fatal, at least three people who were on the ship died. University of Minnesota infectious disease expert Dr. Michael Osterholm said it can be managed by asking twice a day.
16: Are you experiencing any kind of a fever? And then take the temperature. Do you have any symptoms? If somebody is identified right at that point, you can put basically an N95 mask on and stop all transmission.
15: Dr. Osterholm appeared on ABC's This Week. Hantavirus is not easily spread person to person. Grinnell Scott, Fox News.
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17: Cruising Hamtramck in the process of clearing a crash. Northbound lanes of 75 at Caniff Street. 94 eastbound stopping and going between 96 and Woodward. Give yourself about 23 minutes from Merriman into downtown Detroit. I'm Kevin Henry, WJR Traffic and Weather first.
18: Above the thumb, already seeing some freeze watches up there. Won't get quite that cold tonight. Increasing clouds, low 60s. Tonight, patchy frost late. Gradual clearing, low 41. Monday, sunny, headed up to right at 60. From the Weather Channel, I'm Jeff Eno on 760 WJR, where Michigan comes to talk.
2: How did I lose weight? And I did. Lean, right here. I did. I love this stuff. Listen, Brickhouse Nutrition been with me for a long time. 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
20: Thanks for joining us today on Inside Retirement Motor City Edition with Brett Brzezinski. I am Jen Rizak, happy to be here with Brett. 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They've been helping people throughout the Metro Detroit area with retirements since 1988. And boy, whenever you see those headlines with market drops or market surges, wild swings, things like tariffs, things like shutdowns, it's enough to make anyone nervous. And boy, we've seen a lot over the last year or so, but Brett Brzezinski is here to help us stay calm, tune out the noise, and really focus on what we can control. Does that kind of sum it up, Brett, when you think about some of the headlines that we see from time to time?
21: I think that's fair to say, and certainly I'll do my best to, you know, provide a calming influence to those who are nervous these days, as I know many are. So let's see what you got for me today.
20: All right. Well, I'll do my best. And here's the thing, Brett, you know, when we see volatility, when we see things like ups and downs in the markets, it is easy for people to get uncomfortable and they start questioning what it is that they're doing with their money, how they're invested. And you know, the thing is, sometimes people might be tempted to try to time the market. If they see a day that concerns them as far as losses, they might try to get out of the market and then they have to try to get back in. How do you talk to those folks who get a little jittery when we start to see some wild things happening in the markets?
21: Well, I think the first thing, and I've been doing this, you know, a couple of decades now, working with retirees and pre-retirees across Michigan. And so these are conversations that I'm quite familiar with having. And I think the first thing I do when somebody that we're speaking with is expressing, you know, a high degree of concern is I listen, because I understand what that feeling is like. I think you have to be somewhat of a robot to not get antsy or nervous or have that natural, you know, instinct to just want to sell your investments when you see your portfolio going down day by day, week by week, in some cases, month by month. It's an uncomfortable feeling to sit there and, quote, do nothing. But that is an emotional reaction. And in most cases, it's a poor financial move that typically backfires on a lot of people when they let their emotions get the best of them as it pertains to their money. Because you see, what happens when you sell your investments during a market decline? What you're doing is you're theoretically locking in those losses that you've experienced permanently. Mm-hmm. Now, granted, in your mind, you're likely saying, well, I don't want to lose any more. That's enough. And so when you sell your investments out of the potential of losing more money, you in turn are making the losses you just experienced real. And in theory, you are then going to miss out on whenever the market does recover in the future. You in most cases end up in a far worse position by selling while the market's falling than if you had just done your best to look the other way and do nothing at all. Because historically speaking, when we look back over the period of our country's stock market histories, there's been plenty of down markets. But historically, once the recovery begins, it typically happens quite quickly. And so obviously, you know, we all understand the goal of investing is to buy investments low and eventually sell them much higher. But panic sets in, and for a lot of people, it actually creates the opposite for them. And that's when people start to get in some big time trouble.
20: Yeah, absolutely. And Brett, you know, when we think about things like diversification, you hear about strategies like that. You hear people say, don't put all your eggs in one basket. Things like that can help you weather volatility and some of these storms in the market. But do people truly understand what that means? And if people come to you and say, hey, I'm pretty sure I've got a nice diversified portfolio here, how often do you see that maybe things aren't exactly what they thought, or maybe they're taking more risk with their savings than they thought?
21: I'll give you a prime example. You know, up until some recent volatility that we've been experiencing, obviously, in the markets, it's been a pretty good couple of years for us collectively in the markets. Mm-hmm. And so we've seen a lot of our clients and a lot of other members and families all across Metro Detroit that we get the privilege of meeting with every week. You know, a lot of us out there, our account balances, our 401ks, our brokerage accounts, our IRAs, for a lot of us, they're worth quite a bit more in value than they were a few years ago because the markets have done so well. Now, what that has done in turn is it's made a lot of our portfolios top heavy. We might now have grown our investments to such great levels, which is a good thing, that now we might be not as diversified as we were a couple of years ago before the big run-up in our values. So just because things are going well does not mean that adjustments, tweaks shouldn't be still occurring on a consistent basis within your portfolio. You know, a lot of the families that we work with are either retired or they're approaching retirement. And so for them, we're having conversations regularly about, hey, does it make sense for us to maybe take some of these gains that we've realized off the table, set them aside so that we know that money's going to be there for us to spend soon in retirement? Whereas somebody who might be, I don't know, 10, 20 years away or more from retiring still, the importance for that type of individual is not as strong to do that harvesting or that rebalancing mm-hmm. in a portfolio that's up in value considerably. And so I think it's kind of like we don't normally go to the doctor. I think a lot of us, unless something doesn't feel right with mm-hmm. us, a lot of people, I think, unfortunately, treat their investments the same way. If things are going great, a lot of us neglect it and think, well, I don't need to go see a financial professional or my broker or my advisor. I typically call them when things are going bad. Well, I would encourage you to maybe view it differently. And let's get in the habit of going to see our, as corny as this analogy is, our quote, our financial doctor, our financial professional that we partner with. Let's get in the habit of going and visiting with them, you know, ideally a couple times a year, even when our portfolio is doing well and we don't feel financially sick. Because that's when I think a lot of progressive advancements within our portfolio can take place, is with these tweaks and harvesting and diversifications, whether markets are up or down. In my experiences personally, it's where I've seen most families navigate the ups and downs of the market best are those who are consistently making sure their portfolio is being tweaked and well diversified to their needs moving forward. If it's been a while since you've had that second set of eyes on your portfolio, or maybe you feel like, you know what, I do it on my own. Maybe I'm not necessarily doing it right. give us a call. Our retirement portfolio stress test is a great opportunity to sit down. We'll give you our 2 cents on what we see and give you any advice if we think any adjustments might need to be made. There's no cost and there's never any obligation to get your personalized complimentary portfolio stress test. You just have to give us a call. I'll put the number out there. It's 800-641-3361. Again, if you're one of the next 20 callers, we'll do that at no cost. 800-641-3361.
20: Thanks for joining us today on Inside Retirement Motor City Edition with Brett Brzezinski. 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As we get back into it, I want to make sure that you have the phone number handy to reach Brett and the team at Brzezinski Group Retirement Solutions, 800-641-3361. Again, that's 800-641-3361. And Brett, as we talk today about volatility, which of course it can mean the markets are surging, it can mean the markets are dropping. And I want to talk to you about something that sometimes happens, and that is if there is some sort of market drop and people are tempted to pull out of the markets, there is a real impact if they don't time it right getting back in. And Brett, something that always surprises me every time I read these numbers, the research says that missing the market's best days can cut your long-term returns dramatically. Missing just the 10 best days over long periods has historically reduced returns by about 50%. People could be walking away from a lot of growth if they don't have the stomach for those ups and downs. How do you talk to people about navigating challenging times like that?
21: Well, that is spot on, that statistic. And I've certainly heard it myself before as well. But I got to be honest, Jen, we can spit out all the statistics we want, but until you're sitting in front of your monthly statement that's down tens of thousands or hundreds of thousands of dollars from where it was a few months before, you know, it's hard to just use conventional wisdom until you're living it. And I understand that. And so what I would tell our clients, and certainly those listening today, is you never want to put yourself in a position that forces you to make a really difficult decision about whether it's time to get out of the market. And I need to make this crystal clear. Despite the statistics that Jen and I are giving and in the data and, you know, just don't worry about it, hang in there, I have to make this point very clear. I don't know how your current portfolio is invested. I don't know if you're currently taking on more risk than you should be, or maybe not enough and anywhere in between. So every person out there needs to get their own personal assessment done for this advice to really hammer home to you as the individual. And what I'm getting at is there are those of you out there who, based on where your portfolio is currently invested, I might say to you, no, you should not hang in there. You should not ride out the storm because you're retired or you're getting ready to retire. And the amount of risk you're taking on with your current investments is unsustainable to meet your personal goals that we've learned about. So I do have to hammer that point home. And so you say, well, Brett, how do I know? How do I know if my investments right now are in the right place relative to where I'm at in life? And I say it comes back to that portfolio stress test. And so instead of waiting for the markets to get really ugly again, as I'm sure they will at some point, I would encourage you right now to go out and ensure that a financial professional takes a deep dive into your current investment strategy. Make sure that it is aligned with your current goals and objectives and what it is you're trying to accomplish in life and when, because if your current portfolio does not align with the current phase of life you're in or preparing to enter, then you would likely want to make changes to that portfolio right now in anticipation of what could be choppy waters at some point in the market. Because once you get the confirmation from your financial professional that your portfolio has been rebalanced, you've had a couple sets of eyes on it, you've gone through a portfolio stress test analysis to realize, hey, if the market goes up, down, or sideways, I know that my portfolio is going to do what I need it to do to still do all the things that my family and I want to do in retirement. once you've done that, it makes the whole hang in there, don't worry about it, everything's going to eventually be okay mentality so much more believable. It can actually hammer home into your soul because you already did the work up front recently to know your portfolio is ready for what might be coming. And because none of us know, that's why staying on top of these things are so important, Jen. Not everybody's portfolios are currently built for volatility looming. There are countless families all across Metro Detroit who are planning to retire this year or next year, or maybe they retired last year, but yet their investments do not properly align with that objective or that phase of life in mind. And those are the families I'm really trying to get to as many as I can, because I know how hard you've worked. You worked blood, sweat, and tears to get to this point in life. You deserve to reap all the benefits of it throughout nothing short of an amazing retirement. Take the step to get a second set of eyes on your current portfolio, your 401k, your 403b, your IRA, or your brokerage accounts. Let's make sure that you are ready for what could be bumpy roads ahead. And so you don't find yourself kind of painted into a corner to where you're losing more money than you ever thought you could or should be. And now you're faced with that really difficult decision, hypothetically, of do I, quote, hang in there, or do I need to sell and get out of harm's way?
20: Yeah, Brett, just important for us to recognize that building up that wealth, building up those different retirement accounts, that's only half the battle. The other piece is figuring out what to do with it after you get to retirement. And this isn't to say that the person you've been working with to help you build up that savings, build up that wealth, hasn't been doing a good job. They just might not be the right person to help you figure out the next step, which is preservation and income, actually doing something with all that wealth that you've built up to help it last throughout your retirement, right?
21: Spot on. Most people have never retired before. Yeah. Typically, you only want to retire once. That's what I believe in. And so imagine making all of these complex decisions on your own when it's something you don't even really know how to do correctly, in theory. It's no different than seeking out a coach in life, whether it's a fitness coach, a wellness coach, a mental coach. You know, I coach my son's youth football team, right? And just like I spend time helping these young men, you know, become better people and ultimately, hopefully, better football players. 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We help families learn how to do retirement right and how to avoid some of the bigger mistakes that we see families make. 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Again, there's no cost. It's personalized. It's going to give you the confirmation if you're in the right spot right now with your money or if changes need to be made. And if so, what changes so that your money aligns with your purpose? If you'd like your complimentary retirement portfolio stress test, be one of the next 20 callers, 800-641-3361. You can also text me the word retire to that same number, 800-641-3361.
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20: Thanks for joining us today on Inside Retirement Motor City Edition with Brett Brzezinski. 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
1: There's also the tax side of it. So let's start with like an after-tax brokerage account. Say you owned some stocks or some mutual funds or some ETFs in your after-tax brokerage account and you've held on to them for a long time and they're up a lot. Man, you've really let these positions grow over the last 5, 10, 20 years, some of you. And you start to see those balances go down and down and down when markets are dropping and you say, I can't take it anymore, and you sell it. Just, I worked way too hard to get this portfolio to this amount of money. I can't see it going all the way back down. So you sell everything.
2: Mm-hmm.
1: Well, in this example, that might have just triggered, an avalanche of taxes in your life. You may have just triggered a large capital gain because you sold those positions for the first time. And if they're still up in value, now you've added a bunch of income onto your tax return. And in some instances, that could trickle down to things like increasing the taxes you pay on your Social Security checks. If you're already collecting Social Security, you might now be paying more taxes on your other forms of income. You could, in turn, if you're not careful, double or triple your Medicare premiums. I mean, it's this avalanche of taxation that a lot of families don't really understand. And I get why, because it's confusing and complicated. Because in the moment we made the impulse decision to just rip the Band-Aid off and say, I can't take it anymore, I'm selling these investments. When in reality, had you understood the total ramifications of selling those investments in the manner and in which you did and the time in which you did it, you might have taken a different route. You might have had a different strategy at the end of the day. And that's where, if you're a do-it-yourself investor, right? Even the most proud do-it-yourself investors that I've met who have done a great job of growing their money quite well throughout their working career and into retirement, even they most often don't have a great handle on retirement tax planning, or even they don't necessarily understand the impacts of changes to their investments relative to retirement income, because that's not really what they've really honed their skills and their knowledge around while they were working. But in retirement, it's a different animal. I talked earlier on the show about how I coach my son's football team, and it's one of the things that I love to do, and it's non-negotiable for me. Right? I'm not going to miss practice. I'm not going to miss the games. It's something that I take a lot of pride in being there for these young boys. And so just like I coach them on the football field and on the practice field, you know, here at Brzezinski Group Retirement Solutions, you know, Monday through Friday, right? My team and I work coaching Metro Detroit families on how to do retirement right. You know, my father started this company back in the late 1980s here in Michigan. And ever since then, you know, we've been an integral part of this community in helping families ultimately navigate the transition of leaving the workforce and entering the retirement lifestyle, while teaching them about, here's all the things maybe you don't know about. And here's how all of the families we've worked with that have come before you, here's what they did that worked well. And here's some of the things they made mistakes on and we can learn from, and everywhere in between. So we all need some additional support in different areas of our life, whether it's a personal trainer, or it's a mental health coach or a wellness coach, whatever it is, I would look at your retirement years the same way. You probably want to find a coach, somebody who can help make a better version of you than you might have been on your own. And as it relates to things like investments and income in retirement, in reducing the tax burden that many of you are carrying, and planning for retiree healthcare, and all of these integral components of a retirement plan, that's the type of coaching that we do here at Brzezinski Group Retirement Solutions. 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But I think when it comes to taxes, I could fill up 5 hours of radio content. I certainly spend a lot of time every week on television talking about taxes as well. And the reason why taxes are so important right now is because the high majority of you, I would guess, are sitting on what could be a ticking tax time bomb. If you've saved a lot of your money in these pre-tax, tax-deferred retirement accounts, like a

0: 401k or a 403b. 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
1: How did I lose weight? And I did. Lean, right here. I did. I love this stuff. Listen, Brickhouse Nutrition been with me for a long time. So chatting with Miles, I'm up at like 235. True story, I never minded being 235, but you know what minded? 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
2: 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Brett, as we talk today about this transition that happens as you leave your working years behind and you get into retirement, obviously we want to be mindful of things like our risk that we're taking with our retirement savings and the taxes that we'll have to pay as well. But let's just back up for a second and talk about, where does that income even come from in retirement? Because when you leave your job behind, you leave that paycheck. Now you got to figure out, where does the money come from to keep your lifestyle going? So walk us through creating that retirement income strategy.
0: Well, it's probably at the very top of the list of the things I think that we're, I'm biased, of course, but that I think we're best at here at Brzezinski Group Retirement Solutions is helping families create a well-detailed, comprehensive game plan as to where and how much their retirement income can be, meaning where it's going to come from year after year. Which accounts do we take money from this year? Which accounts do we avoid taking money from? How much can we afford to take out every year without outliving our money someday? So on and so forth. That's really a key component of having a retirement plan. But I can't help but think about the theme of our show here today. And we've kind of talked a lot about the importance of not being a panic seller of your investments when markets are falling. And we've laid forth all the reasons why that's historically a really bad idea. But what about the people who say, I know better, Brett. I've never panic sold. I've lived through all the stock market crashes, right? The dot-com bubble bursting, right? The financial crisis, COVID. I've lived through them all. I've never panicked. And it's why I have the amount of money that I have today. And I would say, well, you're right. Like you did it. You did exactly what you were supposed to do. But now that you're retired, how are you not going to become an ill-timed seller of your investments when you need to come up with income from your portfolio every single month? You see, if you don't have an investment plan that aligns with the income you need to derive from it, from your portfolio each and every year in retirement, then you are essentially setting yourself up to become the person you've always avoided being, which is somebody who may have to become a forced seller of your investments in what could be a down market. And the reason that that happens is, let's say that you had a 401k and you built the high majority of your retirement wealth in that 401k, and it's worth quite a bit of money now. And you've always taken more of a moderately aggressive investment approach to the investments that you hold. And now you're retired, you just retired, and you say, well, I'm not going to change my investment strategy now. I've been using it for the last several decades, and look at how successful it has made me. Well, now, if all of your money is still in, quote, growth mode, despite the fact that you're now in income mode in retirement for the first time, because remember, you're not getting a paycheck from work anymore. So now it's time for you to start paying yourself. Mm-hmm. Well, let's say that we go through a 18-month downward spiral in the markets, and you say, Brett, I'm going to ride it out. I'm fine. I've lived through this before, but here's the difference. Now, every single month, while your portfolio is falling in value in this example, for the first time in your life, you're having to sell those investments every month, lower and lower and lower in value, which is locking in these losses just to be able to withdraw the money that you're going to go buy groceries with, or that you're going to take a vacation with, or that you're going to be playing golf with. Because otherwise, the only alternative to not be a forced seller in a down market in retirement is to either skip spending money altogether. And who wants to do that in retirement? Right. Certainly not me. Or two, pay the price and lock these losses in for the first time in your life. And as a retirement-focused advisor, Jen, that concept right there is, I think, the biggest aha moment or the biggest light bulb I see go off when we meet with families every week here for the first time is they say, oh yeah, I never thought of it that way. And so how I would teach this to our listeners today at a very high kindergarten elementary level is, imagine that you have all of your money sitting in a sandbox. All of the money you have is in a sandbox. I want you to think about drawing a line in the sand right down the middle of that sandbox. Everything to the right of that line in the sandbox is the money that you're going to be living off of, let's say, for the next 10 to 15 years. And everything that you're not planning on needing to live off of for the next 10 to 15 years, that can go on the left side of the sandbox. You see, in retirement, it's critical that we have what's called a purpose-based investment plan, which means that the money that we're investing in our portfolio in retirement, each and every dollar needs to have its own unique and specific purpose as to what the money is for and when do we need it. So the money that we know we're going to be living off of, let's say for the next 10 years, that money on the right side of our sandbox, I would imagine probably should be much more conservative, taking a much more protective and defensive approach to, in comparison to everything that's on the left side of our sandbox that we're not planning on touching for quite some time. Because if we take this approach by investing our money in different ways in retirement now, sure, when markets are falling, is it likely that everything on the left side of our sandbox is going to be going down in value? Most likely, yeah. But you know what? Who cares? Because as long as we can handle the mental struggle of seeing our portfolio fall in value, history says all that money is going to come back and then some, as long as we don't touch it. Well, the only way that a retiree would confidently not touch the money that they have in the market is if they have other money that they set aside that is not falling in value nearly as quickly, that they can still draw from each and every month, which allows them to avoid being a forced seller in a down market. I know that's really simple and hopefully it wasn't too confusing, but it's just one example of why making this transition into retirement, it's different than any investment decisions you've likely had to make the previous working decades of your life. 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
1: How did I lose weight? And I did. Lean, right here. I did. I love this stuff. Listen, Brickhouse Nutrition been with me for a long time. So chatting with Miles, I'm up at like 235. True story, I never minded being 235, but you know what minded? My knees that were falling apart and my back. 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So 235 was a lot. I said, I got to lose some LBs, Miles. He said, Dan, we're going to sick our team of docs and researchers on it, and we're going to get you a really good product because I don't want to take a lot of these needles and stuff. 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Brickhouse Nutrition is one of the best products out there. 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
2: 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And Brett, today we've been talking a little bit about your role as that coach or that guide helping people make this transition from their working years into their retirement years. And I got to tell you, you know, my dad retired not too long ago and he said something to me the other day that you told me he would say eventually. And he did. We were making plans to do something over on a Saturday. And I said, gosh, Dad, I hate to take up your weekend. And he said, well, you know, for me, every day's Saturday. And I said, Brett said you'd say that at some point. And he sure did. Every day is Saturday when you get to retirement. And Brett, I think about my spending habits and what I'm doing on Saturday. Boy, I sure see why it's important for us to have this conversation about structuring our income so we can have every day be Saturday, because the money just looks different on a weekend and on a Saturday than it does when we're going to work every day.
0: Boy, does it, especially in my house where we go to Costco on Saturdays.
2: Oh, yeah.
0: Because then it gets real expensive on those days. So I can appreciate that. And I'm glad that I was right that you'd hear that from him at some point. So, you know, I think there's a couple of different, what I would say as our types of retirees that I would very much overly generalize here, who we've worked with hand in hand over the years. And, you know, there's the one retiree who, and I would say it's probably the most common type of retiree, and that is the I'm afraid to spend money in retirement because I'm afraid that I'm going to run out of it someday.
2: Mm-hmm.
0: Obviously, none of us know how long our retirements will last. That's not up to us to decide. And so, you know, there's this fear of overspending in retirement. But I think for a lot of families, at least here in Michigan, it's such an extreme fear that it robs them of the ability to actually enjoy their wealth that they worked so hard to get to finally enjoy. And so one of the passions that I have when working with our clients is to give them confidence that they have a plan that has been built and constructed with a great deal of consideration and strategy that they can see with their own eyes that it's okay to spend a certain amount of money each and every month, regardless of what they want to spend it on. You know, I always tell our clients, you know, this is not my money, it's your money. You don't need to ask permission to take money out of your account. My job is just to make sure that when you need money, that if you're going to harm yourself in doing so, that I let you know ahead of time. Right. And I think just giving them that, I hope, comfort that their retirement coach is looking out for them as they get out and navigate the early years of retirement, which we call the go-go years, that they can really enjoy all the hard work they put in for the last few decades without having to pinch pennies because of an innate fear that they don't even ultimately realize for many of them is not accurate. So that's the one type of the retiree is I'm afraid to spend. Then the complete opposite is, you know what? Life's short. I'm going to live and I'm going to spend carefree, but also without much of a plan to back it up. And those are the families that I do worry about, because as much as I want them to spend, I don't want them to spend and then have to call them up in 9 years and say, hey, that lifestyle that you guys have gotten accustomed to living, yeah, I hate to tell you, but it's got to be cut in half. Mm. Otherwise, you're going to run out of money in 2 years.
2: Right.
0: That's also not good. But the reality is the how much and what can I do and what is suitable versus not suitable, that data exists. You just need to work with a retirement professional to help you construct your own personal plan. You know, and I'm often reminded of, you know, the families when they get into their early 70s. And for a lot of them, unless they've been working with an advisor who's been coaching them through this ahead of time, you know, a lot of them get hit like a ton of bricks when the IRS hits them with that required minimum distribution. Remember, for most of you out there, when you turn 73 years old, whether you want the money, need the money or not, the government mandates that you start taking money out of your retirement accounts each and every year for the rest of your life, because the government wants to collect their tax. And that's where I think a lot of retirees will also get into trouble. They didn't have a plan for that. They start to feel anxious. They don't know which account should they take it from. Do I need to take it from all of them, or can I take it just from one? And again, there are so many examples like that, Jen, that I could provide as to why having a retirement partner, as I refer to it a lot here, a retirement coach that can keep these items on your radar in advance, showing you how we're going to plan for it and how it's not going to ultimately negatively impact your lifestyle in retirement. I mean, isn't that kind of what looking for help's all about in retirement?
2: Yeah.
0: I mean, I don't want to help my clients spend the money. They all spend it on completely different things. That's up to them. I just want to be the person to help them see clearly the confidence that they can spend in that they're going to do it in a sustainable manner. And whether it's taxes, really suffocating a portfolio later in retirement and creating this domino effect or avalanche of taxes across the board because you didn't have a plan, your Medicare premiums can go up, your Social Security taxes can go higher. It gets messy for a lot of families if they just didn't have a plan. And so I don't mean to be redundant and just keep saying plan. But at the end of the day, I think that's probably the key for a lot of you out there. So many of you knew how to save the money. You didn't need anybody to teach you how to work hard and save and sacrifice. You did that on your own. But you deserve to have nothing short of an awesome retirement. And getting a little bit of help from somebody like myself and my team, or any other great firm in our community for that matter, who focuses daily on retirement. I think it's a small ask to ideally keep you on track for what are supposed to be your best years in life. And I hope that message resonates with you. If you don't have somebody like that in your life currently, or perhaps you're looking for a fresh start, my team and I would be honored to sit down and give you our two cents on where you stand and how we might be able to help. 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
2: Thanks for joining us today on Inside Retirement Motor City Edition with Brett Brzezinski. Brett is president of Brzezinski Group Retirement Solutions. They've been helping people throughout the Metro Detroit area with retirements since 1988. Brett is also the author of the book, Cheers to the Best Years, Your Guide to a Confident Retirement. As we get into this last part of the show, 800-641-3361. That's the number that I'd like for you to have handy to reach Brett and the team at Brzezinski Group. Again, that's 800-641-3361. Brett, as we talk today about all the pieces, all the factors to consider as you get into retirement, there's another big ticket item that people have a lot of questions about and can certainly be concerning for anyone, no matter what they've saved. And that is just how much healthcare costs can end up adding up over the course of a 20-30 year retirement. Brett, the latest numbers are staggering. Hundreds of thousands of dollars potentially a married couple could spend just on healthcare costs in retirement. How do you talk to people about factoring that in to their retirement plan so they don't end up spending everything that they've built up just on medical bills?
0: Yeah, I mean, that's a staggering cost. And I think many of us out there, if we had to guess, would probably think those numbers only go higher, I think, over the next couple of decades. And it is. It's a scary statistic to have to wrap your head around. And, you know, on one hand, some families might say, well, we're just going to hope that it's not us and we're going to live carefree. And the others, I think, like the family I talked about earlier, who, you know, they live in fear in retirement of running out of money. And so they pinch pennies and they don't do the things that they really want to get out and do, out of fear that they're going to need the money for something like medical later in retirement and everywhere in between. And so I think how we address that with our clients here at Brzezinski Group Retirement Solutions is when we build their comprehensive retirement plan for them, we call it our roadmap for retirement plan. Obviously, we're going to talk about, you know, a well-diversified retirement portfolio of investments. We're going to have a retirement tax saving strategy that's integrated into that plan year after year. And we're certainly going to map out a strategic income plan to last throughout retirement. But if we neglected the healthcare aspect of it, we'd be doing our clients a big disservice, because I think the majority of them are going to have, unfortunately, these large expenses in retirement. And so it all comes back to that purpose-based investment theory I talked about earlier. Here at our company, we believe in purpose-based investing, which essentially means that once we retire, or in a perfect world, when we're a few years away from retiring, we want to take our portfolio that we've amassed and we want to start to look at it through a different lens. You know, while you're working, you typically would look at your investment accounts or your portfolio through the lens of, we want to grow this money and save as much money as we can so that we can retire one day, meaning the purpose of your money was growth. But in retirement, and yes, we still want growth, but that's not the end all be all. As a matter of fact, I would say it's not even the biggest priority of purpose with money in retirement. So many of you out there have saved enough money at this point in life to do everything it is you want to do in retirement. You just need to avoid screwing it up. And I say that as a compliment to you. And the easiest way to probably screw it up would be to lose a bunch of it backwards in the markets by being too aggressive for your retirement years. But when we help families create this purpose behind their wealth for retirement, we create a bucketed strategy. So think of, you know, a table with 8 different buckets on it. Mm-hmm. And our job is to work with you to take your portfolio into, spread it around into these, hypothetically speaking, 8 different buckets. And each bucket has its own goal or purpose in mind. The first bucket on the table might be the money that we're going to spend in the first 2 years of retirement. So we're going to just set a certain portion of our portfolio into that bucket, and we're going to invest it really conservatively, really, really conservatively. And then the money that we're going to spend in years 3 through 6, that might go in bucket number 2, and that can have a little bit more growth power to it, and so on and so forth. And we're going to have a bucket that, you know what, we don't need this bucket for 15 years. So let's step on the gas pedal with that bucket. We don't need to worry about short-term market volatility because we've got plenty of time before we're going to spend from that bucket. But one of these 8 buckets in this example on our table is going to be our healthcare bucket. Now, we can take best guesses and we can use statistics to determine when we think we might need to tap into that bucket for healthcare, but it's separate from our vacations and it's separate from our lifestyle and our groceries and all those things that we want to and need to spend money on in retirement. That healthcare bucket, we can use healthcare focused tools or investment strategies or products, insurance products perhaps, that will help protect or help navigate the severity of a loss in the event that we encounter major medical in retirement. So, Jen, it's just about having some awareness behind it and having purpose within our portfolio that has been earmarked for helping us out for that large potential expense in retirement so that we can still enjoy all these go-go years until those medical events eventually, hypothetically, and hopefully never, but statistically speaking, will show up at our doorstep. If you're looking for this type of comprehensive planning, if you're looking for ways to add purpose to what has currently been a successful portfolio of growth, and you've done the hard part already in saving the money, give my team and I a call. We'll sit down with you. 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
3: 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Brzezinski Group Retirement Solutions is not permitted to offer, and no statement made during this show shall constitute tax or legal advice. Our firm is not affiliated with or endorsed by the U.S. government or any governmental agency. The information and opinions contained herein provided by third parties have been obtained from sources believed to be reliable, but accuracy and completeness cannot be guaranteed by Brzezinski Group Retirement Solutions. 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
1: How did I lose weight? And I did. 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So chatting with Miles. 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True story. I never minded being 235, but you know what minded? 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
9: Iran responds. I'm Carmen Roberts, Fox News. Iranian state news agency reports that Tehran responded today to the latest U.S. peace proposal. Fox's Trey Yingst has more from Tel Aviv.
10: The key issue of the country's nuclear program was not discussed, according to outlets that said the Iranian delegation gave that response to the Pakistanis. Now, this does come after another attack occurred this morning against a cargo ship off the coast of Qatar. An unknown projectile hit the vessel 23 nautical miles northeast of Doha, according to the UK Maritime Agency. The explosion did cause a small fire, but it is under control, according to reports. That incident highlights the latest in a series of events in the Persian Gulf and Strait of Hormuz that show Iran is testing the fragile ceasefire.
9: UAE blames Iran for the attacks. President Trump says despite the flare-up, the ceasefire is still in effect. After more than a month away from home, the remaining passengers of the cruise ship hit by the deadly Hansa virus are finally disembarking and flying to their home countries. The HV Hondius docked today in Spain's Canary Islands.
11: Repatriation flights have already taken off, returning people to Spain's capital of Madrid, France, and Canada. The U.S. State Department says it's also sending a charter plane for the remaining Americans. We've watched small boats take these passengers to the shore, where Spanish officials say a strict process will keep the evacuees away from the public. Spanish health officials said none of them were showing symptoms of the Hansa virus.
9: Fox's CB Cotton reporting the virus killed 3 people on the ship. And a volcano erupted in Indonesia Friday, killing 2 hikers from Singapore. Crews found their bodies today locked in an embrace beneath volcanic rock. The hikers disappeared after Mount Dukono erupted, sending ash nearly 6 miles into the sky. 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
9: Federal investigators are looking into the shocking death of a pedestrian struck by a plane taking off Friday night in Denver.
14: Frontier Flight 4345 was taking off, bound for Los Angeles, when the airplane hit that trespasser on the runway. After the pilots brought the plane to a stop, everyone on board was evacuated using emergency slides. 12 people on the plane reported minor injuries, and 5 were transported to local hospitals. Airport officials say they checked the fence line after the incident, finding it intact. According to officials, the trespasser jumped the fence and made it onto the runway in a span of only about 2 minutes. The motive remains unclear and the identity of the person is still unknown.
9: Fox's Max Gordon. If you've been on the roads recently, you have noticed a dramatic increase in gas prices. Analyst Trilby Lundberg with the Lundberg Survey says the national average has jumped 41 cents over 2 weeks.
16: The new price is $4.55 per gallon for a regular grade.
9: And AAA's average is a bit lower at $4.52 a gallon, but that is $1.54 more than before the war started. Mother's Day is a day to cheer on the woman who brought you into the world. Fox's Kristen Goodwin has more on the history of the day.
17: Celebrations paying tribute to maternal figures can be traced back to the ancient Greeks, but it wasn't until 1908 that the idea spread in the U.S. It all started after activist Anna Jarvis sent hundreds of carnations to her late mother's West Virginia church to celebrate her life and legacy. In 1914, President Woodrow Wilson declared the second Sunday in May as a public expression of our love and reverence for the mothers of our country. And while you can't put a price tag on love, it seems Americans are rolling out the red carpet to show mom how much she matters. The National Retail Federation revealing Mother's Day spending this year is expected to hit a record $38 billion. Kristen Goodwin, Fox News.
9: And I'm Carmen Roberts, and this is Fox News.
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18: Southbound on Southfield Freeway, heavy Grand River to Schoolcraft with a crash block in the right lane. Got a wreck on the right shoulder, 275 northbound at Ford Road. Stop and go in 94 eastbound, 96 to Woodward, and westbound delays from Southfield over to Telegraph Road. I'm Kevin Henry, WJR Traffic and Weather First.
19: Clouds build in, we'll hit the low 60s. Tonight, mostly cloudy early, then gradual clearing, low 41 with patchy frost late. Monday sunny up to 60, and then late frost again Monday night, overnight low to around 40. From the Weather Channel, I'm Jeff Eno on 760 WJR, where Michigan comes to talk.
1: How did I lose weight? And I did. Lean, right here. I did. I love this stuff. Listen, Brickhouse Nutrition been with me for a long time. So chatting with Miles, I'm up at like 235. True story, I never minded being 235, but you know what minded? 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
1: How did I lose weight? 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I did. I love this stuff. 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
21: Joining us now on the program is Amy Green, the director of the Belle Isle Nature Center. Welcome back to School Talks.
22: I'm so glad to be back. Thank you, Dr. Livernoy.
21: Appreciate you stopping by. And I think a good spot for us to begin is help our listeners understand again what the Belle Isle Nature Center is, where it's located, and all the things that are available there. Not all of them. There's too many to list. But give us a good sense of what it is.
22: All right. Well, the Belle Isle Nature Center is a free, family-friendly, kind of smallish nature center located right on Belle Isle in the heart of Detroit, in one of Detroit's most beloved places, right? We have the great fortune of being part of the city. We are located on the far east end of the island, so you might need to go over the river and through the woods to get there, and it's totally worth it. What sets us apart from other nature centers is that we are really focused on Detroit nature, urban nature, the intersection of the built and natural environment. And so folks who go into the Belle Isle Nature Center will see a sewer tunnel. They'll see larger than life bumblebees on dandelions, everyday flowers, things they might see in their own backyard or in their own neighborhood, and have amplified experience that help them connect to their power and belonging in everyday nature. We're operated by the Detroit Zoological Society, and we're partners with a lot of the other organizations on the island. That's important to note because sometimes when people are planning field trips, we can help connect to our wonderful partners at the aquarium and the conservatory and conservancy. We're all a little bit different.
21: You know, your point about Detroit-focused nature, for people who live in the suburbs, it's not uncommon to see deer in your neighborhood. but they're in the city also in certain places.
22: Oh, yeah.
21: You just wouldn't expect it all the way downtown somewhere around here. But the whole Detroit focus thing, I think, is really relevant to that it's not just all bricks and mortar and steel and concrete down here. And it really is a very natural habitat for lots of things. So I do. I did find out you had a great spring lineup in April. You had lots of things going on. I'm really intrigued by something you have coming up later this month. I think you call it Black Birders Week. Could you tell us about that?
22: Yeah, that's a national program, and we're holding space, I think, for the fourth year to be good partners in that program. We're working with Black to the Land Coalition, Detroit Outdoors, and it's a full week leading up to our event on May 30th. That's at noon, noon to 4. And folks can come in, connect with their community, highlight contributions from Black birders, scientists, and come along, connect with others, borrow some binoculars, bring your own, whether you're a beginner or an expert. We want to make space for folks to explore and connect again to that city nature together. Mm-hmm. There are right downtown everything from eagles to merlins, backyard birds and, sure. and birds that I probably saw somebody's life bird and didn't even know it. So I'm excited to learn from the experts as well. But the team's been working hard on preparing that event.
21: This program, as all of your programs, they're free. And do I understand they don't require registration?
22: Most of our programs do not require registration. They're all free to the public. We're open 7 days a week, 10 a.m. to 5 p.m., 362 days a year. Mm-hmm. So we want to be accessible. The Detroit Zoological Society has a commitment to the city sure. of Detroit.
21: And how do you see the notion of it being free and no registration really impacting Detroit families who come out? Tell us, what are your thoughts on that?
22: To be frank, not everybody who goes to Belle Isle comes to the Belle Isle Nature Center mm-hmm. or comes for the Belle Isle Nature Center, but they might happen upon it on their way through. And we don't want to have any barriers to that introduction. We intend to be approachable. You might be popping in on your way off the island for a day, but you know we're free and you know we're open and mm-hmm. you can come back and sign up for a program. So we're accessible in that way to just any family coming around. We also, because there's no cost, you might be spending your whole day on the island doing other things and want to come in and sign up for a program, and you can pop right in and mm-hmm. join a hike.
21: What a neat way to take advantage of a captive audience who may be there for other reasons mm-hmm. and happen to stop by. I understand you've made some upgrades to the nature play area and the habitat. As we look towards summer, tell us about what that means for families who come there and the accessibility for their children.
22: Oh, yeah. So our nature play space is always a huge hit. It's sensory rich, can explore the properties of water, sand. We all remember being a kid and doing that heavy, physical, important work of childhood, digging and making a mess and moving things around. We're here for that. Connected to that, beyond just the rewards of nature play, are the developmental and cognitive boosts that come with that. In the work that kids are doing and just looking for a frog and a toad in a habitat with their observation skills. They're looking at structure and function, scale and proportion, patterns and systems and ecosystems, all while just having a good time hanging out with their classroom or their family, just getting busy mm-hmm. out there in nature.
21: Does this kind of renovation or work connect to your Green Learning Space initiative?
22: Yeah, we've got more space to learn in now. There's a really beautiful patio space out in the front of our, in the front of the Nature Center. We call it our Green Learning Space. And it's given us about 1,000 more square feet of kind of an outdoor classroom space, lunch space, rainy day programming space. And we're so grateful because it means we can bring in even more people for programs mm-hmm. from school to camp to community and evening programs. While I did mention people just dropping into the Nature Center last year, 29% of all of our attendants were program participants. That's huge. So whether they came for the first time or came back another time, they came because they wanted to be to experience the programming that we offer.
21: And closely connected to that, I read somewhere that obviously this is a popular place for field trips. And from what I read, you're pretty well booked up into early June, which raises a point. You know, most schools and teachers think about field trips in the spring. How might this be an opportunity for them in the fall, as opposed to, you know, the weather gets warm, the kids get antsy, we got to get them out of the school. How might this be an opportunity for them in the fall, especially connected to curriculum? Any thoughts?
22: Yeah, well, you may know I was a teacher for more than a decade, and I like antsy kids all year round. So what the benefit of us being open all the time, we like everywhere, yes, we're booked up very early into the spring. The benefits of bringing classrooms in the fall is I believe it's experiential. If you think about the last vacation you went on, you're thinking, sure, all of your senses are engaged. I hope we're as cool as a vacation to classrooms. But if whatever they're learning about, if it's trees or life cycles, they can experience it, go back to the classroom and reflect on that and draw from it, write about it, put it into their lessons. And I think it can move forward the learning in a more concrete way.
21: Amy Green, the director of the Belle Isle Nature Center, thanks so much for stopping by, giving us an update on just a wonderful nature center at Belle Isle. And as always, keep up the good work. And I'm looking forward to bringing my grandchildren there this summer to check things out. Thanks for joining us.
22: Thank you. Can't wait to see you.
21: Coming up next on School Talks, we'll chat with Holly Windrum from the Michigan Education Corps. This is School Talks on 760 WJR.
1: How did I lose weight? And I did lean right here. I did. I love this stuff. Listen, Brickhouse Nutrition been with me for a long time. So chatting with Miles, I'm up at like 235. True story. I never minded being 235, but you know what minded? 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I said, I got to lose some LBs, Miles. 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
3: I'm Ann Thomas. Congratulations to the 2026 Women Who Lead class. Christine Keenel, Haven of Oakland County president and CEO, says domestic violence is a big problem in many communities.
23: There's 100,000 calls for service in one city. Two-thirds of that is domestic violence related, if you can believe that or not.
3: Special thanks to University of Michigan Health, Von Voigtlander Women's Hospital, for supporting Women Who Lead.
20: This This is School Talks on WJR with Dr. Robert Livernoy, sponsored by Wakely Associates, Plant Moran, Real Point, Collins and Plaha, O'Reilly Rancilio PC Attorneys at Law, Clark Construction, and by Must Construction Careers. Once again at the head of the class, Dr. Livernoy.
21: Joining us now on the program is Holly Windrum, the Executive Director for the Michigan Education Corps. Welcome to the program, Holly.
4: Thank you for having me.
21: So the Michigan Education Corps, tell us about it, and most importantly, what is its primary mission in terms of helping kids and education?
4: Thank you. So Michigan Education Corps is part of a larger organization, HOPE Network. And our focus at Michigan Education Corps is to provide high impact tutoring to students in reading and math, age 3 to grade 8 across the state of Michigan. We also have a secondary, smaller program called Michigan Education

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1: When you say larger, how big, where does that go?
2: Yeah, Hope Network has a statewide footprint. It's about 3,000 people serving over 20,000 people here in the state of Michigan. There's a focus on mental and behavioral health. We are part of the Hope Network social determinants. So things that impact overall health, like education, transportation, workforce development, housing. We also have a very active center for autism as well, serving students who have those needs.
1: That's quite a cross-section. And yeah. the way you label those, it really seems like those are all the things that matter, right? Because if you can't get a ride somewhere, it's tough to go to school or have a job. So it's part of the larger Hope Network. For someone who works in the core, walk us through a typical day of one of your interventionists. And most importantly, in terms of tutoring, how and when do they deliver that kind of tutoring?
2: Michigan Education Corps provides our high-impact tutoring boots on the ground. So this is during the school day. So to take a step back, the individuals that are serving with us as tutors are also serving as AmeriCorps members. So this is a member of national service here in the state of Michigan. And for them, by the time they are serving our kids, we have provided them with really strong training and ongoing coaching. So these are individuals who are ready to go with evidence-based and high dosage reading and math instruction. They show up to the school. They're there all day, every day. They're serving caseloads of kids. Typically in reading, they're serving individual or pairs of students. And in our math core, intervention for grades 4 through 8, they're serving pairs or triads of students. So they're serving up to about 30 students a day, all day, every day.
1: And in the Tri-County area, could you identify a few schools or districts that you're involved with?
2: Sure. So we serve all over Southeast Michigan. So we are serving schools in Oakland County. We are serving school at Ferndale, for example. We serve eCourse. We are serving in Ypsilanti Community Schools. We have a wonderful partnership with Choice Schools, serving several of their schools here in the Detroit area. So we have a lot of touch points here in Southeast Michigan.
1: And I'm encouraged to hear you mention Ferndale and Ypsilanti. I've had both of those superintendents, Camille and Elena, both on the program doing outstanding work. So when you're in the school, per se, one of your interventionists, are they right in the classroom, or is this more of a pull-out model?
2: That's a great question. Our interventionists will serve students wherever our schools would like them to be physically served. So the intervention is provided, so we'll just stick with reading, for example. Reading is provided 20 minutes every day with the students. So interventionists can be right in the classroom doing that with the student. The interventionist can meet with the student in the hallway. Sometimes schools will have the student come down to like a media center or another room for intervention. It is really up to the school. We try to accommodate their space and their schedule needs as best as possible. And the same is true for our math intervention as well.
1: So stepping back, how old is this organization in terms of the tutoring that you provide?
2: Yeah, we've been in Michigan since 2012, although these programs started way back in Minnesota, actually in 2003, 2004. So these evidence-based intervention programs have been around for a long time, and we have seen a lot of research support, and we have tremendous outcomes that we see nationally, but also right here in the state of Michigan.
1: And one thing that's encouraging about this model is many, many school districts often don't have the resources to provide this level of support down to a tutoring level, right? There's all kinds of after-school clubs and things like that, but that direct tutoring support is often not available to many school districts, and I'm encouraged to hear that. For a student participating with one of your interventionists, how do you partner or stay in touch with the student's parents?
2: Yes, so we do that through the school's family school partner relationship and their communication mechanism. So however the school gives us guidance in terms of how they want us to communicate with the families. Typically, it's through the student's classroom teacher and or maybe a school newsletter.
1: Mm-hmm. And in your time with

0: the organization, are you tracking an achievement data for the students you're serving, and what has that data shown you in terms of this sort of push-in model?
1: Yeah, so one of the things about Michigan Education Corps is that we are very data-based, and so we do collect benchmarking and progress monitoring data on every student we serve, and those data are collected even up to daily, but typically weekly, to make sure that we're keeping track of whether or not a student is responding to our intervention. Mm-hmm. What we have seen statewide since 2012, we served about 30,000 students, and we see about 83% of them meeting their grade level target or even exceeding a grade level target. Mm-hmm. So to take a step back, when students are struggling, that means that they're showing up to school, they're getting the general classroom education and general education instruction, but these are students that need a little more help, a boost, in order to catch up with their peers. So for some reason, they got a little behind in some very specific skills. That's what Michigan Education Corps does so well, is once the school and our program tutors identify the students who might need extra skill support just for that individual student, we will work with them, and over a period of weeks, through high dosage, very highly structured, explicit reading and math instruction, we will see students, all students grow, but we will see our students close achievement gaps. They will grow faster than their peers in order to catch up and then exit successfully, mm-hmm. and get back to the general classroom instruction.
0: I love the use of the term high dosage, because yeah. it really is what's necessary for someone who's sort of slightly off track. It's almost like a surge to get them back on track, as opposed to some sustained disability in reading or something. And that is, as you know well, pervasive in our schools for a number of reasons. Holly, I need to take a short break. But when I come back, I want to talk a little bit more about the kinds of training that you offer your interventionists, and more importantly, what the future holds with regard to the Corps. So if you'll stay with us, this is School Talks on 760 WJR.
2: How did I lose weight? And I did. Lean, right here. I did. I love this stuff. Listen, Brickhouse Nutrition been with me for a long time. So chatting with Miles. I'm up at like 235. True story, I never minded being 235, but you know what minded? My knees that were falling apart and my back. I'm like, I don't know, what before I started really lifting, probably about 190. So 235 was a lot. I said, I got to lose some LBs, Miles. 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
5: I'm Ann Thomas. Congratulations to the 2026 Women Who Lead class. Dr. Susie Siegel, President and CEO of Walsh College, says no matter what you do, learn the business side of things.
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0: Welcome back to School Talks. We're chatting with Holly Windrum, the Executive Director of the Michigan Education Corps, and some of the great work they're doing in our schools helping children. Holly, before the break, we were talking about the structure of the model, how you push into schools, and I thought of something. Are you at all working with students who may, independent of your program, be certified special ed in any way?
1: Typically, no. Okay. What we're doing is we are supporting our schools by identifying those students who, again, are just a little bit behind, struggling somewhere with a specific skill in reading and math in the general education instruction, and they need that boost. And our schools welcome our tutors because our schools go above and beyond to provide support to kids. But frankly, there's a lot of need. And so to have all hands on deck in this extra set of hands, and schools can rely on us to know, hey, we're going to be delivering evidence-based, targeted to the individual student. We are going to make sure that it's well-supported, aligned with what the school's doing in terms of their curriculum in reading and math, and we are going to collect data. We will know how our school or our students are responding to this high dosage intervention, and we'll check on that frequently.
0: Mm-hmm. So an interventionist who comes to you, tell our listeners a little bit about the kinds of training and, more importantly, the support you provide them in sort of in the trenches with the students getting the help.
1: Yeah, so the beauty of the model and why we can scale this to any school that needs it in the state of Michigan is because we can take anyone from the community, anyone who's interested in serving kids, whether you're a retired educator or even just a retired individual. We have individuals who are interested in going into the teaching profession that use this to get some experience, but we will bring you in. We give you really robust training, about a full week of training. It's asynchronous, so there's online and some in person. But then the key to the success is coaching. We support you with ongoing coaching from an expert in reading and math, and these individuals are also experts in the program. So they're going to make sure that not only our tutors are implementing the program accurately, but that they're getting positive feedback and ongoing coaching for how they can improve in a really meaningful way.
0: And you know what I really appreciate about your use of the term coaching is, as we know well from our time in school, teachers were always looked at as the experts, sort of the keepers of the knowledge. So why would they need coaching? They already know everything. But when you consider the landscape of the children they serve is constantly changing, it makes perfect sense that you need some coaching, because if you're spending all of your time teaching and not having the opportunity to be coached or learn new things, it makes perfect sense. Which brings me to a point. Given your start back in 2012, you moved right through, like many of us, the COVID era. And I'm curious what your response was from COVID. As you know well, many children started kindergarten at the kitchen table, and we're sort of seeing that bubble effect roll through the elementary level. And I'm curious what your observations have been, and more importantly, how your strategies have responded to the effect COVID has had.
1: Yeah, when the shutdown first started, we pivoted very quickly, and we shifted our services for the following year to be provided virtually. And that was like just about everyone in the state, right?
0: Sure.
1: Trying to figure out how to do virtual instruction or some version of. What we learned was that while the virtual instruction was effective, that in-person tutoring was still even more effective. And we believe it's for two reasons. First of all, because of the relationship that the tutors are able to build with the student day to day. And kids just need that in-person social touch point to be able to have with someone who they know is going to be a champion for their learning and is going to be there for them every day. But the second piece is also that coaching piece. Coaching is best done in person and in real time. So our tutors can get that feedback right away. So it all works together. So what we learned was that we wanted to stick with an in-person model. And we also knew that during the school day was key. Our kids are there. We know they're going to be there. And yeah, we can make sure that they are getting exactly the tutoring that they need.
0: And you know, your coaching example is really relevant. I want to share a story with you. I was recently having a conversation with a group of soon-to-be educators, and I was helping them see the dichotomy between stuff in school that are rules, right? Like grammar and language and so on. And then the stuff in schools that is more socialization-based, right? And how much more impactful learning through socialization is than trying to somehow regurgitate rules in that. And it speaks volumes to the effectiveness of coaching. And it really taught us, for all the people who were anti-technology before COVID, COVID really helped for many of them solidify that education is a social experiment more than anything. And no amount of artificial intelligence or Chromebooks or what have you can ever take the place of that social interaction, especially down to the coaching level, especially for a teacher or an interventionist who might be open to it. Because it's quite obvious that our customers we serve are constantly changing, right? And I can only imagine what children will be like 5 years from now after living and growing through artificial intelligence and that, and how much more impactful the need for socialization will be even at that time. So let me pivot for a minute. I want to ask you, do you have a success story you could share with us in particular, maybe something beyond a test score as a result of the work that you're doing?
1: I do. I recently, this past fall, was visiting in a school, and I ran into a student who was in third grade. So the past year, I had seen this student, and this student was a second grader. So when he started with us the year before, this student in second grade came to us and was still even working on some letter sounds, putting sounds together, maybe even making words. Okay, so we worked with him and we stuck with him. And he met with us for the course of the year. By the end of his second grade year, he was able to read first grade level reading material. So then summer came, he comes back, and we always check our students who have previously received tutoring just to make sure that they stayed on track after the summer break. And he did. He was doing great. So when I met him, I asked him, I said, "What happened?" And what he said is, "I did a lot of reading over the summer." And that alone tells me that what happened is during the course of the tutoring experience, just by becoming a better reader, a more confident reader with more self-efficacy, this is a student who now identified as a reader and went home and even during the summer break was doing more reading.
0: Yeah.
1: That's a huge win for us.
0: What a great success story, because it speaks volumes to someone becoming an independent reader.
1: Yes.
0: As you know, lots of students read because someone asks them to. It's another thing to read just because you're interested in it. And the way this, it's almost like a quasi-mentoring thing you're doing beyond sort of the academics of it. And so, Holly, if someone's interested in joining the Core, what's the best way to get a hold of you?
1: please go to our website, www.myeducationcorps, and that's CORPS.org. So myeducationcorps.org. All of the information is there if you're interested in being a tutor or if you're interested in joining us in partnership.
0: And we'll put this out on our social media channels as well. The work you're doing should be applauded. And I want to take a minute and thank you so much, Holly Windrum, the executive director from the Michigan Education Corps, for joining us on School Talks. Without question, keep up the good work, and I appreciate you stopping by.
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0: 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This is School Talks on 760 WJR.
2: How did I lose weight? 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
0: Joining us now on the program is Becca Tisdale, the Partner and Vice President of Programs for the Michigan Educator Workforce Initiative. Welcome to the program, Becca.
10: Thanks so much for having me.
0: So, Becca, one of the core sponsors of School Talks is Must Construction Careers, which does a lot of work with union trades and apprenticeship programs. They've been a really good partner of ours. And I was intrigued to learn about your MI Early Apprentice Initiative. And help our listeners understand what that is and when it launched and what it means for possible students and or educators as an opportunity.
10: Yeah, sure. My Early Apprentice is one of our flagship programs at Michigan Educator Workforce Initiative. We are a statewide nonprofit that's focused on transforming the Michigan educator pipeline. And we do that by establishing programs that address the teacher shortage, elevate teacher quality, and improve talent systems. My Early Apprentice is a registered apprenticeship program in teaching. And you mentioned, you know, the importance and the impact of apprenticeship programs. Apprenticeship programs are relatively new in the teaching profession. It was just about 3 years ago that teaching became a profession that is apprenticeable by Department of Labor standards. So what My Early Apprentice does is we focus exclusively on early childhood educators, and we provide opportunities for both current early childhood educators who are working in schools, community-based and home-based early childhood centers, and people who aren't yet doing that but want to. And we support them to earn credentials, degrees, and teacher certification. And they're able to do that while they're earning a living wage and earning a salary working in schools. One of the things we know is that the cost of post-secondary education and access to flexible programs are major barriers that aspiring educators face. So this program is designed to address those barriers.
0: I'll tell you, in researching for this interview, I was fascinated to learn this statistic. I'd never heard it framed this way, but your focus on early childhood and the statistic I'm about to share, and that is, I read that 89% of all the zip codes in Michigan are something referred to as child care deserts, right? Which I assume means there isn't really child care available in 89% of the zip codes in Michigan. And to me, that is staggering when you think about the challenge of raising young children, not to mention the accessibility of it. And I'm curious, how does your program sort of support that through focusing on the statewide educator shortage?
10: Yes, that's right. It is a really staggering statistic. And essentially what that means is that in those child care deserts, at least three children are competing for every one available child care slot. The impact of that on is not just on children's learning, but it's also on our statewide economy, because if parents and families don't have access to great child care, then it's hard for them to work. So it's a really critical challenge, and our work is focused on addressing that by supporting the Pre-K for All initiative, which is an initiative that Governor Whitmer announced a couple of years ago, which is free pre-kindergarten for all Michigan little learners. And that is a really important initiative, and it will require that we have, we're opening about 1,700 new classroom spaces across the state. So again, what we do is we provide this opportunity free of charge to people across counties, across Michigan, and candidates apply for the program. We help them get into the program that best fits their needs, and their tuition is fully covered for them. So it's a great opportunity for people who are current early childhood educators or aspiring to be early childhood educators to get in the classroom.
0: And you're truly focusing on a need in the state, separate from the whole child care desert, just the availability of potential people working in the industry. I understand something like 200 candidates are enrolled with a certain number of employers. Help our listeners understand how you partner with employers and what role the colleges like Washtenaw Community College and I think Northern Michigan, how they intersect in this process.
10: Yeah, sure. Well, I'll start by saying that we're currently in 10 counties across the state. And we started last year, about a year ago, in four counties. We have employer partners across the state in Wayne County, Montcalm County in West Michigan, Marquette and Elder counties in the Upper Peninsula, and then we recently expanded to six additional counties, including Oakland County. And we have about 90 employer partners. Those include school districts, community-based child care centers, and home-based child care centers. We also, to your point, each of our candidates is enrolled in a college program, college or university, to focus on earning a credential, a degree, and ultimately teacher certification. We have several partners, but one of the partnerships that I would highlight is the one that you mentioned around Washtenaw Community College and Northern Michigan University. This particular partnership is what we call a 3+1 program. So candidates start their training at Washtenaw Community College. They do 3 years of their training there, and then they do their final year of training at Northern Michigan University. But it's all completely online. So you mm-hmm. can live anywhere in the state and have access to this program. And that particular partnership is a really important one because it represents the critical role that a community college can play, which makes training more affordable. It allows us at My Early Apprentice and Michigan Educator Workforce Initiative to serve more candidates because the training path is more affordable.
0: Well, you know, one neat thing I read among all of these intersecting parts, the university and the credentialing and all of that, I understand that each candidate gets a navigator to sort of support them in the process. Help our listeners understand how that navigator provides that support.
10: Yeah, our success navigators are one of the most critical elements of our program. Essentially, they're the cheerleaders for candidates. We all at one point or another could use a cheerleader. What we know from work in the education space and developing other programs is that the teacher certification landscape is really complex. Understanding what you need to do to enter a program, to navigate your courses, to pass your courses, and to earn certification requires a lot of moving pieces. And that's what our success navigators do. So they're matched with candidates from the start of a candidate's entry into a program. They help them identify the program and partner that is the best fit for them, help them apply to the university or college that they're matched to. And then once they're enrolled, they do a lot of things like coach them, help motivate them. They connect them to community-based resources, help them problem solve when they hit a bump. They really support a candidate from the time they're accepted through their entire trajectory mm-hmm. of education.
0: If someone wanted more information about this program, where could they go?
10: They can go to our website at myedworkforce.org or miedworkforce.org and click on the My Early Apprentice tab and find all of the information there.
0: Fantastic. Becca Tisdale, the Partner and Vice President of Programs for the Michigan Educator Workforce Initiative. I appreciate your time and really shining a valuable light on the whole concept of supporting early childhood education here in Michigan. Goes without saying, keep up the good work, and thanks for joining us on School Talks.
10: Thanks so much for having me.
0: That will do it for today's program. I'd like to thank all of our guests for some really good conversation, all of which centers on great opportunities for kids. Whether out at the Belle Isle Nature Center, exploring workforce development and apprenticeships, we cover the whole gamut here on the program. That's all the time we have for today. But remember, there are two ways to spell one and three ways to spell two. Till next time, this has been School Talks on 760 WJR.
2: How did I lose weight? And I did. Lean, right here. I did. I love this stuff. 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
12: Easing pain at the pump. I'm Kathleen Maloney, Fox News. The U.S. Secretary of Energy says there is a step that can be taken to bring down gas prices caused by the conflict in Iran. Here's Fox's Gernal Scott.
13: Secretary Chris Wright said suspending the federal gas tax is an option on the table to lower high gas prices. But the main goal is still to end Iran's nuclear ambitions.
14: Meaning lower energy prices for Americans and the rest of the world. Long term, this is a great move. Short term, it's causing some discomfort.
13: New Jersey Democratic Senator Cory Booker said he fears President Trump not ending the war will extend high prices for months.
15: That pain is going to continue to be felt by people he promised to lower prices for and keep us out of foreign entanglements.
13: Both were on NBC's Meet the Press. The U.S. and Israel's joint assault on Iran began at the end of February. Gernal Scott, Fox News.
12: After more than a month away, the passengers of a cruise ship where a series of deadly hantavirus cases broke out are headed home. Fox's CB Cotton with the latest.
16: Global health leaders say some of the ship's passengers have already landed back in their home countries of Spain and France. We know a repatriation flight from the U.S. State Department is expected to arrive. So new video shows some of the first passengers stepping off the ship, all covered head to toe in protective gear. Small boats ferried the evacuees from the vessel to the shore, where Spanish authorities say an intense containment operation is in place to keep these passengers separated from the public. Around 150 people were still on board when the ship anchored this morning in Spain's Canary Islands. Spanish health officials said none were showing signs of the hantavirus, which are described as flu-like symptoms.
12: Now, health officials say the outbreak will not lead to another pandemic like coronavirus in 2020. 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
12: A viral TikTok campaign to buy defunct Spirit Airlines is taking off online.
28: Creator Hunter Peterson launched the crowdfunding effort just days after the airline shut down operations and says supporters have now pledged more than $335 million in non-binding donations. His proposal is largely modeled after the ownership structure of the Green Bay Packers, which is publicly owned. The website allows users to pledge towards a proposed ownership stake in Spirit Airlines, though the contributions do not involve actual payments and instead reflect expressed interest. In a follow-up video, Peterson said what started as a joke is now going out of control in the best way possible. Angelo Bavaro, Fox News.
12: The National Transportation Safety Board continues to investigate an incident where a person was killed Friday night after being struck by a Frontier Airlines plane on a runway at Denver International Airport. The flight was headed to Los Angeles, but aborted takeoff, and all on board were safely evacuated using inflatable slides. The person who entered the runway is not believed to be an airport employee. Concern is growing about China's influence on American agriculture.
29: The Trump administration says it has opened an antitrust investigation into the meatpacking industry and is warning of consolidated foreign ownership of the companies that make American food. This follows a massive surge in initiatives to prevent Chinese owners from buying more domestic farmland. Last year, the Agriculture Department announced it would classify farmland as critical infrastructure and move to fine all new land purchases from foreign adversaries, including China. One analyst says only about 3% of U.S. farmland is foreign-owned, and Chinese entities own less than 1% of that.
12: Fox's Rich Edson. Agriculture Secretary Brooke Rollins claims China currently owns more than 300,000 acres of U.S. farmland. I'm Kathleen Maloney. This is Fox News.
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31: Stop and go 94 eastbound between 96 and Woodward. Slow with roadwork 96 westbound approaching 275. Also slow 696 eastbound with the roadwork in the two left lanes, Orchard Lake to Inkster. I'm Kevin Henry, WJR traffic and weather first.
32: Hit the low 70s for the high on Saturday. We're about 10 degrees cooler today with increasing clouds. Tonight, patchy frost late. Gradual clearing, low 41. Monday, sunny, headed up to 60. Late frost Monday night. From the Weather Channel, I'm Jeff Eno on 760 WJR, where Michigan comes to talk.
2: How did I lose weight? And I did. Lean, right here. I did. I love this stuff. Listen, Brickhouse Nutrition been with me for a long time. So chatting with Miles. I'm up at like 235. True story. I never minded being 235, but you know what minded? 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
0: 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I'm Dave Lorenz, this week with Bill Hobson from Michigan Golf Live. 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

0: Welcome to the Michigan Travel Show. I'm Dave Lorenz. It's great to be back with you again, especially at this time of year. Of course, here we are. We're just about at the end of the season, so to speak, or the beginning of the next season. You never know. You know, with what we've gone through these last few months, anything could still happen. It's kind of a weird year, but I think we're finally there. We're finally there where we can finally say it's that time of the year where we can plan to get out there and golf. And luckily today, as we talk about golf, we have a true golf professional. We don't have to just rely on me. I'd like to consider myself a golf pro. Unfortunately, I can't even do that with mini golf because those days never came. But we have a guy by the name of Bill Hobson, who you probably know from Michigan Golf Live. Bill, welcome to the program.
1: Thank you. It's good to be here. And you're right. We never really do know because there have been years where we've played in shorts in April and years where it snowed on Mother's Day. So
0: yeah.
1: Your guess is as good as mine. But we know golf is right here. And it's, well, obviously, it's my favorite time of year. For 27 years, we've done Michigan Golf Live and celebrated this awesome game all throughout the state. So we're ready to go again.
0: Well, you know, I have, of course, we've known each other for a long time. I think you had me on your program for Mackinac Island. Yep. I don't know how many years ago.
1: Forever.
0: I think that may have been the first time we met.
1: Yep.
0: Maybe. And I didn't see you golf that time, but I saw you on your TV show many times. And you really know how to play this game. How long have you been playing?
1: Well, I should tell you, first of all, we do have a motto at the show, which is we edit heavily.
0: Oh, there you go.
1: But I started playing back in junior high and was really, really not very good at it. It wasn't really until I got into college that I started to develop a little bit of talent in the game. But for anybody who's under the misconception that I'm a professional, I am not. I can play one on TV, but in real life, it's a little different story.
0: So now you really that you know you really should let people see you have some bad shots.
1: Oh,
0: sometimes.
1: We do.
0: I've never seen that on your show.
1: We have a whole collection of outtakes. If you want to bribe my producer, he could provide a highlight reel for you that would have you highly entertained for quite a while.
0: That would make me feel better. well, for folks who might not have seen your show or heard your show on radio, I mean, you do so much: TV, radio, you have podcasts. We're going to talk about them, but kind of give us a little history of how you got started.
1: Had this idea 28 years ago for a show on the radio only. 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You could yell out your window and reach about as many people as those stations were, but it kind of got us started, and it's not a show that's talking about, you know, how far I hit my 7-iron. It's a destination-oriented show. We're here talking travel. That's what we've done for our entire history. We leave the studio and we broadcast from a different destination or tournament or event every single week from May until the end of August, which gets us out and gets us a chance to celebrate all of the beauty in this state. We have a little bit of everything from styles of golf courses to topography, history, stretching all the way from Metro Detroit to the tip of the Upper Peninsula. We have a guest coming on a little bit later on who will speak to the history at his golf course. And we've just been really blessed over all these years to develop friendships with course operators and owners and golf professionals who love to talk and tell their story, the story of their course. I have this motto that every individual has a story. So does every place. So does every destination. And that's kind of what we're engaged in, whether it's on the TV show or on the radio program. We want to come in and just kind of tell your story. Now, obviously, we do it with a golfer's slant in mind. But we also kind of do it so that maybe there's a non-golfing spouse in your family who wants to know about the restaurants or the spas or
0: really
1: the other
0: important
1: activities. And we try to roll all those things in as well. And so far, so good. We keep getting invited back for some reason. So something must be going in the right direction.
0: Well, quite often you're at resorts, but you go to, you know, golf courses that aren't necessarily associated with hotels.
1: Oh, yeah.
0: Such. Yeah.
1: All the time.
0: Mm-hmm.
1: And I love those moments when you get to kind of meet the superintendent, for instance, the guy or lady who's getting up at 4:30 every morning to prepare the course and telling kind of their journey to getting to that unique career path. And then talking to some of the guests who are there. What is it about this place that has you spending your money here? And you get to dig into the passion for the game that the state of Michigan, I think, is unparalleled in. People love the game in this state to the point where they will play it if there's a little snow on the ground, if there's a flag in a hole somewhere. But where we also now see people flying in from Texas every single day, coming in from those states where you can't go outside in the summer, and coming to Michigan and getting off the plane and realizing, hey, I can go outside, and it's July, and we have all of that to offer here. It's so cool.
0: Well, you know, golfing is like selecting wine. It can be intimidating for people.
1: Yeah.
0: You know, actually, we have a golf pro who does a lot of teaching on the show today, too. And you talk to golf pros a lot about the whole thing about you know, how you instruct people as well on your show quite a bit.
1: Yeah, because everybody wants to get better at this game. And every once in a while, you'll turn on a broadcast of a PGA Tour event, and you'll see a professional hitting a real clunker. You'll see him snap hook like we saw a few weeks ago at the Players Championship. You'll see the guy who's leading by three, two holes later, be trailing by three because he hit two balls into the water, and you're like, oh, that's right, this is a hard game.
0: It's so unusual, though.
1: It is, and you'll never perfect it, but that's why our state filled with great PGA professionals is so important, because they're really good teachers. And if you find a teacher that can speak your language, maybe your language is feel, maybe it's data, maybe it's equipment-driven. But when you find that good match, that's the kind of thing that that you want to hold on to and pour yourself into if you really desire to get better at the game.
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2: How did I lose weight? 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I did. I love this stuff. 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
0: It's the Golf Show here on the Michigan Travel Show. I'm Dave Lorenz with our guest host, Bill Hobson, from the Michigan Golf Live TV and radio show. And who are we going to go to for our first guest?
1: I'm super excited because we're going to take everybody to Mackinac Island, which is a popular destination whether you play the game or not. But for those who do play, you're probably well familiar with the Jewel, which is the Grand Hotel's golf course, and you've seen the nine holes by the hotel on the hill.
0: Hard
1: going
0: not
1: up
0: to
1: there.
0: Notice it, yeah.
1: But did you also know that there is an historic course up near the top of the island on the other side of the little airport that has such rich history to it? And it's called Wawashkamo Golf Club, and our special guest has been in the industry for 50 years, and he is the man who knows every little storyline and nook and cranny of Wawashkamo. Chuck Olson joins us on the program. And Chuck, when you are asked to describe Washkamo in that classic elevator speech, you know, the 60 seconds or so, where do you start with telling that story?
3: Well, I would just say is for the people who play Washkamo that, you know, it's like a golf course that your grandfather would have played in 1920 or something, or, you know, your great-grandfather, you know, at the turn of the century. It really hasn't been changed much, and it has a much different feel than almost any place that I've ever been around. The great thing about Mackinac Island is you know, for the first probably 70 years or so, the golf course was only used by a very small amount of people and for, you know, a couple of months in the summer. So they really have a major renovation. The stuff that F. Smith put in 1898 can still be seen and has a much different feel. You can tell architecturally that it was just done a long time ago, and so I just think that the experience is totally different.
1: You step into that clubhouse, into that pro shop, and you are stepping back in time. Some of the displays on the walls remind us of that history, but then when you're out on the golf course itself, it's this unique configuration. There are 9 greens, but there are 18 holes, because there are 2 sets of tees for each hole, rated separately. So you're going to play the front 9, you're going to play the back 9, but you'll play to the same sets of greens, including one that is surrounded by something called the circus ring. And I think, Chuck, from a kind of a snapshot standpoint of helping our listeners understand what makes Washkamo special, that's a pretty good place to start. Can you kind of fill in the details on what that is?
3: Well, I think that if you just think about the architecture and things that they were doing in 1898, that, you know, they were doing whatever they could with horses and plows. They had no tractors. They had no ability to move a lot of dirt. So in every hole, they tried to create something that was a little unique. And I think that in, you know, the 9 greens that are out there, that they're always, there's a little something different about all of them. And Alex Smith, coming from Carnoustie, Scotland, tried to come up with things that were interesting. The 3rd hole, the circus ring, is, you know, I would say if you just thought about that small green, that 3 feet off of the surface.

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1: Kind of assuage the thoughts of some of our diehard golfers who are listening and they hear 6,000 yards.
2: Yeah.
1: I'm going to tell you all right now, you go up there and play those 6,000 yards and call me later and tell me that it was too short. There's some differences that take place at Washkamo than at a more modern built course. And mostly that is in the firmness of the terrain and the size of the greens. 6,000 yards to greens the size of your bathtub. Well, maybe a little bit bigger.
2: Yeah.
1: That's a challenge. And if you want to kind of up that challenge even more, go into the pro shop and say to Chuck, hey, I'd like to play it like they used to. And watch as he hands you a set of hickory clubs, go out there and play with that modern technology from a long time ago, and 6,000 might feel like 8,000 yards. Right, Chuck?
3: Yeah, you know, I think that both of those, all that stuff you're saying is exactly right, Bill. You know, the greens are very small. And again, if you remember that they were doing this with a horse and a plow. And so they did not try to construct big, large, you know, Augusta type greens. And, so the greens are very, very tiny. There are some that are like five, which is a par five, which is a simple hole. But the green is so small and has a odd little false front that it makes that difficult. And we do have two pars on the, two par threes on the front, 7 and 8, that are over 230 yards, I think both of them are. So, you know, there are some holes that are trickier than others. As far as the hickories are concerned, you know, there aren't very many golf courses in the United States that rent hickory stick clubs. We have like 7 sets that we rent. I would say that if you play them, it would certainly be fun, and it is, and I do play them once in a while. But, yeah, it certainly is more difficult, and your distances and things like that, getting the ball in the air, are a lot different than what we do today.
2: Chuck, I'd love to try the hickory sticks. Do you offer repair services as well?
1: Splinters.
2: Yeah.
1: Splinter
3: well,
1: removal.
3: You know, we do discuss the fact, Dave, that you know, we really would rather you not try to make, you know, 10-inch divots with these things,
2: because,
3: you know, wood does break.
2: Yeah.
3: So we probably fix 6 to 8 shafts a summer that don't make it.
2: Yeah.
3: But for the most part, you know, I have guys that can break 80 with them. So, you know, it's doable, but it's certainly a learned art.
1: I know one of the questions that Chuck answers approximately 4.6 million times per season is, can I play Washkamo without being a member? Because there are memberships there.
2: Yeah.
1: And the answer to that, Chuck, is?
3: Absolutely. We are semi-private, and we do, other than event days, we certainly allow guests to come from everywhere. And if we have a guest book, and we've had people from all over the world to come there and play. So I would say that, you know, I would say 95% of the time, you come and get a tee time and give me a call in the summer. And we could get you out. It is, and again, getting to Washkamo is a part of the experience, because you can't drive your car there. You know, most of the folks that come up from downtown would come up on a horse-drawn carriage, a cab. And as I have told all of my PGA brethren, that I'm sure that there are not too many places in the United States that when cabs drive people to your course, they poop in the parking lot. But we have all of those things. So it is it's a very unique place. It's really fun.
1: Don't put that in the brochure, Chuck.
3: Yeah, no, we don't do that. But you know, you got to be on island time, you know, as far as everything on that island.
1: Yeah, for sure.
3: So if you're thinking you're in Chicago or in New York and going to grab a yellow cab up there and it's going to be 5 minutes, that's just not the way it works.
2: And so, Chuck,
3: just enjoy that and you'll love it.
2: Last question, for time purposes, is this a walk-only course, or can you rent a horse and buggy?
3: No, we have electric golf carts, and I would say that most of my play is certainly done with regular easy-go golf carts.
2: And awesome.
1: Just a quick one here, Dave. June 28th through the 30th, we at Michigan Golf Live are hosting a Mackinac Island golf getaway. We're staying at the Island House, and we're playing Washkamo. And then the Grand Hotel course. So if you'd like to kind of have a guided tour of what you just heard Chuck describe, just go to our website, mgltv.com. You'll see it right there on the homepage. Love to have

0: 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You gotta spend time talking to Chuck in person and get the full presentation. His TED Talk is fantastic.
1: It really is.
0: Chuck Talk.
1: 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Our thanks to Chuck Olson for being with us. 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

0: It's the Michigan Travel Show. I'm Dave Lorenz, along with guest host Bill Hobson from the one and only Michigan Golf Live TV and radio show. And Bill, you know, it kind of changed the way the TV show comes to us. It used to be on one of the networks. And yeah. So how are you doing that now for this coming season?
1: Yeah, for 20 plus years, we were on what was Fox Sports, then Bally Sports, then FanDuel Sports Detroit. And now that's all going away.
0: Mm-hmm. And so which is also confusing me, by the way.
1: It is for Tiger fans as well.
0: Yes.
1: We were left to adapt or die, mm-hmm. and we don't want to die that. We're still having fun. So this season, everybody listening, you will hear our show on a local network affiliate in your area for free. No subscription needed, no nothing, on the weekends,
0: which is probably like ABC, CBS,
1: it
0: NBC,
1: is
0: something
1: Fox
0: like that.
1: All over the state. We're in about 8.5 million homes, and if you want to find the easiest way to find the affiliate in your world is just go to our website at mgltv.com/stations, and we're super excited. We've more than doubled our reach this season, and while the broadcast industry goes through a whole lot of upheaval, We're blessed to still be around and still telling great stories like the one we're going to share with our next guest, because
0: Fantastic.
1: When you think about travel in the state of Michigan and you tie in golf to it, we know at some point you're going to Frankenmuth.
0: Absolutely.
1: It's the family reunion. It's the chicken dinners. It's the buttered noodles. It's the mashed potatoes. Yeah. And it's the Fortress Golf Course, which is, well, it was just named Michigan's number one public golf course, I do believe. We'll let Kyle Martin, the head PGA professional, clarify if I gave you the right award or the wrong award, Kyle. Which was it for the Fortress?
2: Yeah, so very thankful to have a great relationship with Golf Pass. And so Golf Pass ranked us based on customer feedback. This is not any other ranking system other than customer feedback and reviews, the number one public golf course in the state. So very, very thankful that we have great customers and great guests that give us incredible reviews and great feedback. And, you know, it's representative of our customer service and the quality of the golf course. And so, yeah, it was a great day when I received that email and, of course, got a lot of texts and a lot of phone calls from a lot of people and congratulating us. And, you know, honestly, it's not me. It's credit to our superintendent and the support that Zenders gives us to be able to keep the turf conditions and the golf course quality as high as it has been for the last 30 years.
0: Well, Kyle, when I look at those rankings, there are a lot of those rankings that are out there, but when they're the user-generated rankings, you know, really
1: more
0: from the people, those are the ones I really pay attention to. So congratulations.
2: So thank you so much.
1: When we think about this game and how challenging it can be, one of my favorite things about Kyle, along with the fact that he's my friend and he's just a really nice guy, is he's a very talented teacher in this game. In 2024, he was chosen as the Michigan Teacher of the Year for the entire state.
0: I saw that.
1: And he continues to win various awards and accolades. And he's got a roster of students throughout the state, throughout the country, really, who are doing great things in the game. And Kyle, when you think about your love for instruction, you're on your feet 9 hours a day with one-hour lessons after another. Where did you fall in love with this kind of unusual profession of teaching this crazy game?
2: Yeah, it sounds funny. I teach so many juniors, and a lot of them end up going through the golf program at Ferris State, and they asked me the same thing. Where'd you get into this? I said, quite honestly, I didn't want to give a single golf lesson until I was a senior in college. Going into the program at Ferris, I thought I just wanted to be a non-teaching club pro. And I was down in my last internship down at Jupiter Hills in South Florida, and there was a director of instruction there named Bill Davis, and he was a top 100 teacher, and we had a lot of tour players kind of moving down there and playing, and we get to see him and build these great relationships with them and kind of pick their brains. And so I spent a lot of time shadowing Bill, and I had never laughed so hard in my life as the first day I shadowed him. And I thought golf instruction was supposed to be stuffy and dry and militant, right? Mm. And it couldn't be further from the truth. He taught me in my first day watching him. He said, people need to get better and they need to have a great experience. And you can't give them one, you have to give them both. Mm. And so every lesson that I give, I keep that in the forefront of my mind, is you need to get better and you need to understand the why of how you're getting better. What are you specifically doing so that you can diagnose it on the golf course and make the corrective changes? But at the same time, you need to have a great time. People need to be able to relax. Golf instruction can be a little nerve-wracking. You have somebody evaluating you, but I try and burst that bubble right away and get to know them. And you know, it's a great opportunity to build relationships with people as well as get them a lot better at golf. So that's really the philosophy I've had for the last, I started teaching in 2010. So it's just been a few years.
0: Well, Kyle, I can tell you, is like we were talking before the program, I am in desperate need of instruction right now. And as I think about where I'm going to go and who I'm going to talk to for this, I can tell you, it's embarrassing to stand before somebody and swing that club and say, what am I doing wrong? Because you know you're doing a lot wrong, and have somebody watch you. And, you know, how do you get over that that embarrassment and try to make somebody comfortable with kind of revealing that they don't know what they're doing?
2: A lot of times I'll crack some jokes. You know, one of my first things I always ask people when they come in is, are you nervous? And they say, yeah. And I say, oh, great, so am I. You know, it just kind of kills that that mood of like, oh, man, I don't know what I'm getting into, and I'm nervous. And a lot of people come in thinking, I'm going to reinvent the wheel. And it's never going to be that way. Even if you've never really played golf at all, if you've played any sports, I can latch onto that, right? And we can use metaphors where if you played softball or if you played hockey or if you played tennis or whatever it is, I can find ways for you to understand what we need to do based on what you've already done. And so cracking jokes, making sure they have a great experience, and really asking them a lot of questions. One of the biggest goals of mine in the first 5 minutes of meeting you is I need to understand how you perceive information or how you learn. And so if I can understand how you learn, if you're completely visual, I'm going to take a lot of video, I'm going to show you. If you're very verbal, then I'm going to use a lot of cues and a lot of metaphors. If you're feel-based, or what they call kinesthetic, then I'm going to give you drills where you can work your way through it on your own. And, of course, I send a lot of videos home. I use an app for all my videos, so you can scroll through all the videos and hear the feedback. It kind of screencasts and records everything I'm saying through the lesson. So, you always have that, a bit of a time capsule, but initially I've got to learn how you perceive information or the best way to communicate with you. And then I got to get you relaxed. I got to get you laughing and understand that this doesn't have to be so serious. We're going to have fun while we learn.
1: One of my favorite things about Kyle is that he is inventive. He kind of tailors his teaching to the needs of the student, as he just said. And Dave, as you know, the golf industry is filled with gadgets.
0: Mm-hmm.
1: You can buy something for everything.
0: Oh, yeah.
1: You go down to the PGA show every January in Orlando and you see the latest innovations of gadgets that are mostly destined for a trash bin at some point. Well, they have never sold something to Kyle Martin, because Kyle's philosophy is, why would I buy something when I can make it up on my own? So he does something called the towel drill. All right, so this is my favorite example of Kyle being creative, and I'll let you explain, Kyle, to our listeners, what the towel drill is and how it can help your iron game, no matter what level of this game you're at.
2: Yeah, so one of the biggest issues that everybody comes in with is they want to be consistent. And a lot of the word consistent, I would attribute to predictable. And so when we're looking at being a predictable golfer, a lot of that boils down to being able to hit the ball first, then the ground, right? Most people are either pickers. They don't take a divot at all.
0: Yep.
2: Can't tell where you hit the ground because you barely brushed it and you hit it at the bottom of the club face. Or a lot of people struggle hitting the ground before the golf ball. So I take a towel and I fold it up. And a lot of people that really hate folding laundry really hate this drill because you fold up the towel and you put it behind the golf ball about 4 or 5 inches. And all you do is you make some rehearsals first before you hit the ball where you're trying to miss the towel and brush the ground.
1: And if the towel moves, you've messed it up.
2: Yeah, if the towel moves, there's nothing more of an ego check than having to refold the towel over and over and over. So it's, you know, most of the training aids that I use are stuff that you already have in your bag. If you have a towel, if you have some tees, you know, golf balls can work magic. If you're working on trying to hit it in the center of the face, you can put a ball on the inside of the head, on the outside of the head, and you can work on center face strike. I mean, there's really simple stuff that you don't need to spend thousands of dollars on to get better. And you can just carry it with you in your bag and take it to the range.
1: Well, Kyle, thank you. Appreciate that. Time constraints have us moving forward. But if anybody would like to see how Kyle teaches in video form, he and I teamed up on a short series called Get Better at Golf, and it's on the Michigan Golf Live YouTube channel, and you can see in 5-minute increments how Kyle teaches on 5 different topics. It's really good stuff.
0: And I know that Kyle was saying at the Fortress, he offers these instructions, you know, any time of the year. Which is
1: indoors, outdoors,
0: incredible, a reason to visit Frankenmuth, an incredible place. For information, go to zenders.com to find out more. I want to thank Kyle Martin for being with us today as well. We're going to actually talk to a pretty well-known architect working on a lot of different projects. Right now, he has just recently been working on a new course up at the Island Resort and Casino. We'll find out about that next here on the Michigan Travel Show.
3: How did I lose weight? 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

0: It's the Michigan Travel Show. I'm Dave Lorenz, and we're talking golf today with Bill Hobson from Michigan Golf Live, TV and radio. And Bill, I understand our next guest just jumped off a plane from who knows where.
1: Because he is in demand all around the world, and it's this unique world of golf course architecture that I think of really in terms of being artists. If you've ever walked through untouched forest land,
0: we
1: walk through that area, and we look at trees, and we look at things that are in the way, and then we want to get back into our cars onto the roads. A guy like Paul Albanese, who is our next guest, walks through there and says, you know, I see a par four here with a slight dogleg to the left, but I'm going to leave that one tree, and I'm going to put a bunker, because this is the artist's mindset for renowned golf course architects. And in Paul's case, he has done work all over Michigan and all around the world. And happy to bring him onto the program to talk a little bit about what's happening north of the Mackinac Bridge. Turn left for about 2 hours and 15 minutes into the world of Island Resort, where Sweetgrass and Sage Run are his two babies. Those two wonderful.
0: Love those courses.
1: Great courses. And there's a new one coming called Cedar, and with that we'll bring Paul into the program to take us on a tour. Let's go to the UP for a minute, Paul. What's happening up there?
2: Bill, Dave, good to hear from you guys. Always nice to be talking with you guys, golf architecture. Well, we're doing our third course up there. It's called the Cedar, and actually it's called Cedar, and then we're calling it, in parentheses actually, we're doing something unique, calling it Kishki, which is actually the Potawatomi word for cedar. So it's going to be called the Cedar / Kishki. And this course, it's going to be a deviation from Sweetgrass and Sage Run a little bit. Those have their own flavors. This one, the general manager up there and I, we go on golf trips around the world, and we love seeing the old classics from the old country, Scotland, and the golden age of golf course design. So we decided on this golf course to take inspiration from that era and put them into the holes on the Cedar. We're doing 9 holes of the 18. It's designed for 18, but we're doing 9 right now, and we have put a whole bunch of different concepts and ideas from back in the early part of golf course architectural history into this golf course design. And it's really been a thrill. Tony and I have had a great time doing this, and it's a lot of fun.
0: I know Tony as well, and he's full of energy, and he's done so much for that entire resort at Island Resort. I mean, it's amazing what they've done up there, the tribe and the community. It's really quite a fantastic resort for people to go to for a variety of reasons. And if you're a golf lover, I mean, I think Sweetgrass is special.
1: It is.
0: Really special. Yeah. I especially like that. I mean, I don't know architecture at all, but it seems like some of the holes have designs that remind me of, you know, really famous places. Is that pretty common to kind of take designs that are used in other places?
2: Well, there's an old thing in design that there's no new original idea. You're always borrowing and copying from, you know, ideas prior. So nobody really comes up with an absolute original idea. We just put our own take on something that's been done before. So yes, everything on Sweetgrass has had a precedent to it, and we've tried to put our own take on it, our own spin. And we did the same thing at Sage Run, and then again, as I said, at Cedar, we're really taking the concept, and we're trying to be probably a little closer to home with it, not having it be so far away from the original concept. We're trying to stay a little closer to the form of the original concept. But again, just because of the nature of golf course design, we're not duplicating holes out there. We're not mimicking. We're not creating an absolute copy. We're taking the principle of the original design concepts and incorporating that into the landforms we see out at Cedar.
1: Yeah, one of the things that I've come to appreciate about Paul over the years, and he and I have been on camera together walking fairways at Sweetgrass, and he's shared with me the deeper meaning behind a particular hole's design, because it connects into the heritage of the Potawatomi tribe. And there's a par four that ends up to an elevated green on the right, and it's got some railroad ties leading up to it. And I didn't really think that much of it until Paul said, well, yeah, this is to honor a fortress and a kind of a battle position where you would be able to defend from up high, and it's difficult to reach. And I've bogeyed that hole every single time I've played it. And then I thought, well, he not only designed a challenging hole, but there's more meaning to it. And Paul, my question for you is, How did that part of the design process trigger for you? Where did that, you know, you could have just built a hole, but to build it with deeper meaning to it is a next level approach.
2: I'm glad you asked that question, Bill, because I've been doing this for 34 years. And when I first got out of, you know, got into business, and actually it really starts from graduate school. When I went to Harvard Graduate School for design. And one of the things that I wanted to do that would hopefully set apart my design style from others was to not just do golf holes. I wanted to do great golf courses that also were great landscape designs. So that was my inspiration for being able to say, well, how do we take a golf course and make it not something that only golfers will appreciate, but non-golfers will appreciate? And I'm very proud of the fact that we did that at Sweetgrass. We've done that at other Native American tribes, where we take their heritage and their stories and we make it part of the landscape design process. And on top of that, make a world-class golf course. So we like to think we have multiple layers in our golf course designs, not just for golfers, but also for non-golfers who can experience and appreciate the design we do from that aspect.
0: Paul, you know, we have now the three courses there at Island Resort, a great course in the Marquette area, another one, you know, closer to Sault Ste. Marie. You know, 20 years ago or so, would you have thought the UP would have, you know, some really great courses? I guess I never would have thought so.
2: Oh, man, the UP, I tell you, I go on a golf trip every year with my buddies around the country. And we go to a lot of great ones, and I took them up to the UP as a golf resort destination. They could not believe the value that you get at the Island Resort compared to the other places we go in the country. And it has truly become a destination golf resort, which I'm very proud to be part of, is having all those golf courses up there. And the value that people go up there, they cannot believe the value you get for playing such great golf courses, which, you know, I like to think they're quite good myself. And the amount of money you get to spend there compared to other places is just, it blows some guys' minds away, I tell you.
1: Especially considering how short the season can be up in that part of the world. And Paul, speaking of that part of the world, last question we probably have time for is working in other parts of the world. I mean, the challenge to all of that truly does brand you as a global golf course architect. In 60 seconds or less, Vietnam, what are you doing over there?
2: Well, I'm building my second course over there for the same clients. Again, I'm always proud to have clients that hire us to do more than one golf course, because it means we did the first one correctly. So we did a course at Amber Hills Golf Resort the first time around. And then the second time around, they wanted to do one, and they wanted to put a name on it. So I'm collaborating with KJ Choi from the you know, who won the 2008 Players Championship and is obviously one of the best Asian golfers ever, if not the best. So he's teamed up with us to design the second course over there, which is going to be, again, a very different flavor than the first one. We are doing some really wild views, and we've got some holes that are just going to knock the socks off of people in Vietnam, and really will probably be one of the best golf courses in Vietnam when it's all said and done. And we just started. We're in the middle of construction right now, moving the dirt, and hopefully that'll be done by the end of the year, and next year we'll be playing it.
0: Well, Paul, I know your touch is felt all throughout Michigan with design. Congratulations, and thanks for all you're doing. I can't wait to check out Cedar in addition to Sage Run. I haven't actually played Sage Run yet, but I've played Sweetgrass many times, and I'll be there again this season as well. Everybody else should check out those courses at Island Resort. I don't know exactly when Cedar officially opens this year, but it'll be sometime this summer, so check that out. For more information about Paul, go to golf-designs.com. You can find out all about Paul Albanese and his work. Bill, thank you so much for guest hosting today. Bill Hobson from Michigan Golf Live TV and Radio. You can find him just about everywhere, right?
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9: President Trump slams Iran's response. I'm Carmen Roberts, Fox News. The president posted on social media a short time ago that he read the response to a U.S. peace proposal from Iran's so-called representatives, and he called it totally unacceptable. The world is waiting to see whether diplomacy can stop a wider Middle East war as tensions remain dangerously high. Fox's Alex Hogan has more from the White House.
10: Today, Iranian state media claimed that Iran has sent its response through a Pakistani mediator amid efforts to secure a deal. Secretary of State Marco Rubio and presidential envoy Steve Witkoff met with Qatar's prime minister and minister of foreign affairs in Miami.
9: And President Trump also posted earlier on social media slamming Iran and his predecessors,
10: writing this in part, quote, Iran has been playing games with the United States and the rest of the world for 47 years. Delay, delay, delay. And then finally hit pay dirt when Barack Hussein Obama became president. He went on to write he was a disaster as our leader, but not as bad as sleepy Joe Biden.
9: Democratic Senator Cory Booker told NBC's Meet the Press today the president has no way out of the war and blasted the conflict's American death toll, soaring cost, and impact on energy prices. U.S. military says it's recovered the remains of a U.S. Army soldier who went missing a week ago during military exercises in Morocco. The remains recovered from the Atlantic Ocean are those of First Lieutenant Kendrick Lamont Key Jr. Teams are still searching for a second missing soldier. He and the other soldier believed to have fallen off a cliff during an off-duty recreational hike. And President Putin of Russia says he believes the war with Ukraine might not last much longer.
8: He made those remarks yesterday in Red Square after the Victory Day parade. Now, that annual parade usually commemorates the end of World War II, but Putin used his speech to justify his war in Ukraine and denounce NATO, saying victory has always been and will be ours.
9: Fox's Stephanie Bennett. 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
9: U.S. crude closed lower Friday at $94.42 a barrel on hopes of a renewed peace talks between U.S. and Iran. And National Economic Council Director Kevin Hassett told Fox Business that oil prices will drop quickly once the Strait of Hormuz reopens.
14: There's a little bit of a time lag from that. We've got to get the boats to move from the Persian Gulf to especially Asia, where jet fuel prices are so high, and that can take a month or two. But once, you know, basically the gusher opens, then we expect that oil prices could drop relatively quickly and certainly ahead of the election.
9: Gas prices dipped for a third straight day. AAA says the national average fell to $4.52 a gallon, 37 cents higher, though, than a month ago. Passengers on the cruise ship with cases of hantavirus are now bound for their native nations to be observed for symptoms.
15: More than 140 passengers aboard the MV Hondius, including 17 Americans, will recover from any symptoms in their home countries. While hantavirus can be fatal, at least three people who were on the ship died. University of Minnesota infectious disease expert Dr. Michael Osterholm said it can be managed by asking twice a day.
16: Are you experiencing any kind of a fever? And then take the temperature. Do you have any symptoms? If somebody is identified right at that point, you can put basically an N95 mask on and stop all transmission.
15: Dr. Osterholm appeared on ABC's This Week. Hantavirus is not easily spread person to person. Gernal Scott, Fox News.
9: And the Washington Wizards win the NBA draft lottery, giving them the chance to make the first number one overall pick in the NBA draft on June 23rd. The past three seasons have been the worst in the franchise's 65-year history. Utah gets to make the number two pick, Memphis gets number three, and Chicago will go fourth. I'm Carmen Roberts, and this is Fox News.
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17: Heavy in pockets, 94 eastbound between 96 and Woodward. Westbound, you got delays starting at Southfield, clearing up after Telegraph. 696 eastbound is tight through the roadwork Orchard Lake to Inkster Road. I'm Kevin Henry, WJR traffic and weather first.
18: Above the thumb, already seeing some freeze watches up there. Won't get quite that cold tonight. Increasing clouds, low 60s. Tonight, patchy frost late. Gradual clearing, low 41. Monday, sunny, headed up to right at 60. From the Weather Channel, I'm Jeff Eno on 760 WJR, where Michigan comes to talk.
3: How did I lose weight? And I did. Lean, right here. I did. I love this stuff. Listen, Brickhouse Nutrition been with me for a long time. So chatting with Miles, I'm up at like 235. 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
19: 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Today, the spotlight is on the Nerve and Disc Institute, Health and Healing with Dr. Saul Kogan. We're diving into a powerful conversation about pain, recovery, and what it really means to heal the body, not just manage symptoms. Our guest today, Dr. Saul Kogan, has a story that starts on the wrestling mat, where a high school injury nearly derailed his athletic future. Instead of ending his journey, it became the turning point that led him to a doctor who helped restore his health and ultimately inspired his life's mission. That experience shaped not only his path to becoming a state wrestling champion, but also his calling to help others recover from pain and get their lives back. Today, Dr. Kogan has helped thousands of patients, including professional athletes from the Detroit Lions, Detroit Tigers, even Olympians, using a philosophy focused on treating the root cause, not just masking symptoms. We'll talk about the real causes behind conditions like herniated and degenerative disc, sciatica, spinal stenosis, neuropathy, and knee problems like arthritis and meniscus injuries. And we'll explore innovative treatment options such as intradisc neutrosis, knee restore RX, and high-intensity laser therapy approaches that are offering new hope for people trying to avoid surgery. We'll also discuss who makes a good candidate for these treatments and how listeners may be able to take advantage of special opportunities available through Dr. Kogan's clinics. Stay with us. This is a conversation about healing, hope, and getting back to living life without limits. 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
3: How did I lose weight? And I did. Lean, right here. I did. I love this stuff. 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So chatting with Miles, I'm up at like 235. 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
19: 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Dr. Kogan, it's good to see you. Thanks for coming in.
20: Great to see you, Lloyd. Thanks for having me.
19: I want to start with where all this began, on the wrestling mat. What happened with your back injury, and how did that moment change everything for you?
20: Oh, man. I think, you know, I really believe everything happens for a reason, and I'm here with you today as a result of something that happened to me well over 45 years ago.
19: Wow.
20: And I was a wrestler, And a few weeks before the Freestyle State Championships, I was in a tournament, and I was thrown to my back. I felt lightning bolts go down right, both legs. I was literally paralyzed for over a minute.
2: Wow.
20: Yeah, so when I was able to move, the pain was so excruciating, I couldn't continue. After that, I went to 11 of the area's best doctors. I went to the best orthopedic surgeon, best neurosurgeon, pain doctors. I went to all the best guys, and they all agreed on one thing, and that's that I was not going to be able to wrestle in the Freestyle State Championships.
21: So you thought your career was over?
20: Well, that's why I went to 11 doctors.
21: Okay.
20: I was going to keep going until someone told me what I wanted to hear.
21: Okay.
20: And what I wanted to hear was that I was going to be okay. So I went to a 12th guy that I knew had taken care of some Olympians. He looked at me, he looked at my scans, and he looked me dead in the eye. He said, I'll have you ready in 2 weeks.
21: Wow.
20: 2 weeks later, I was a Freestyle State Champion. And, you know, I don't tell you that to impress you. I really tell you that to impress upon you that just because somebody tells you you have to live with an ache or a pain or a condition, even if it's a doctor, they may not be right. And if they were right 10 years ago or even a year ago, because how fast technology changes, that's, you know, it may not be right today, you know?
21: Oh, right.
20: And there's always hope. I think if there's one message people need to understand is that there's hope, you know? And so I decided that day as an underclassman in high school that this is what I wanted to do. I wanted to help people whenever anything else failed. So when I graduated, I was more than motivated. I was inspired. And as a result of that, I built one of the largest single doctor practices in the country, seeing over 500 people a week. I mean, it was insane. And as a result of seeing so many people, I happened to see an Olympic athlete as a patient. I happened to see a professional athlete as a patient. What I learned is athletes are friends with other athletes.
21: They are.
20: And within about a 6-month period of time, I was seeing some of the athletes on every Detroit team. Not too long after that, the Detroit Lions asked me to be on their medical staff, where I took care of the Lions for 14 years. And I think over that 14 years, I only missed 3 games, both home and away.
21: Okay.
20: And one of them was my daughter's birth.
21: It was
20: crazy. And as a result of that, because we're talking about how everything happens for a reason, I met the governor at the time, and then she appointed me to the state board. And then I became chairman of the state board. I served on that board for about 7 years. And one of the jobs of a chairperson is to look at any complaint that's made against one of his colleagues and see if it warrants an investigation.
21: Okay.
20: You know, if it's just like someone complaining about a bill, you know, they didn't violate the Michigan Public Health Code.
21: Right, yeah, exactly.
20: But so one day this complaint came across my desk about this doctor that was doing something called non-surgical spinal decompression. And I knew what it was, but I didn't know a lot about it. And I had a friend in Chicago who was doing this. And he had a really interesting practice. He only saw people that were told they needed spine surgery, back or neck surgery. And they had to have severe pain for at least 2 years.
21: Okay.
20: And he claimed that his success rate was better than 80% in keeping these people out of surgery.
21: Out of surgery. Okay. Yeah. Right.
20: So I flew down to his office, spent a day with him, spent the morning with him, and reviewed a whole bunch of files. And it just didn't... It seemed too good to be true.
21: Okay.
20: So I said, can I see some patients with you and ask some questions? So I spent the next hour or two talking to these people that said, I had 3 surgeons tell me I needed surgery and this and that, and I'm doing great now and I'm feeling better. And so I was packing up to leave, and he looked at me and said, he goes, now it's your turn. And and I looked at this machine, and it was scary. It was big, and there were lights and straps. And I'm like, look, man, I got to catch my flight. He goes, it's 1 o'clock now. Your flight's at 4, and I'm 30 minutes from the airport. Lay down.
21: What? Okay.
20: So reluctantly, I did. And within 10 minutes, it was the best I felt in 10 years. Next day, I bought a machine.
21: And you were all in after that?
20: All in.
21: So, you know, when somebody walks into your office in pain right now, Doc, how often is the emotional side just as important as the physical injury?
20: Oh, it's huge. But there's 2 parts. I want to finish one on the other side is that I decided that day when I got on that plane, I wanted to treat everyone like professional athletes, not like regular people, because they get better health care.
21: They do.
20: And so we decided to take that same technology and just make it tenfold better. And that's what we did. So your question about what was that?
21: About, you know, people when they walk into your office, you know,
20: emotional.
21: In pain. Yeah, the emotional and the physical.
20: Emotional is huge. Emotional is huge. So I've had that pain. I know that pain. And I know what people are going through. And what's really interesting is you kind of get numb over time. You do the same thing every day and you get used to it. It becomes second nature. Well, 2 years ago, August, I was in South America skiing, and I went, I followed my son off a 20 or 30 foot cliff and herniated a disc.
21: Oh.
20: And I was dying. And I'm sitting at breakfast every day and people are looking at me. They're like, Doc, you can barely walk. Why are you smiling? And I'm like, that's it's because I'm going to be a better doctor because I can relate. Emotions are huge and attitude is huge. Here's what I'll tell you. Patients need to focus on getting better instead of how bad their pain is. Because if you realize there's hope and you can focus on that, that's a big part of improvement.
21: Doc, we're going to take a break and come right back. I want to talk to you about different conditions and the root causes of those conditions. And so we'll talk more about that as we continue with Spotlight here on 760 WJR.
3: 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And I did. Lean, right here. I did. I love this stuff. 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
21: Welcome back to Spotlight. Today, the spotlight is on the Nerve and Disc Institute Health and Healing with Dr. Saul Kogan. Dr. Kogan, you know, a lot of people are told to manage pain rather than fix it. Why do you think that approach has become so common?
20: You know, we don't have a healthcare system. I mean, you know, we have a sick care system. Everything's based around pain and sickness. So traditionally, if you had a back problem, you know, if you had a herniated disc or bulging disc or degenerative disc in your back or neck, you really have three options. One is to live with it.
21: Okay.
20: Here's the problem with living with it, even if you're able to do it. It's degenerative, and they get worse with time. You could have good days, weeks, months. Mm-hmm. Over the years, it continues to deteriorate. Second option is to manage it. There's a ton of ways to do that. Anti-inflammatories, painkillers, physical therapy, chiropractic, acupuncture, massage, epidurals, lasers, even spinal decompression. Any and all these things can help people feel better for a short period of time or a little bit longer, but none of them actually repair the problem. The only corrective option that was widely used up until really the past couple decades is surgery. Here's the problem with spine surgery is it does not have a great success rate, and it always leaves the spine less stable than it was. So even if you fuse it above and beyond, above and below, get weaker with time. I mean, I have a colleague that's a great spine surgeon. I probably sent him a dozen pros over the past 25 years. Mm-hmm. He'd be the first one to tell you the last thing someone wants to do is have spine surgery if you could avoid it. Now there's a fourth option. And that's really where the Nerve and Disc Institute comes in, is everything we do is about repairing the root cause. So for the spine, it's called intradisc neutrosis. Mm-hmm. It's a non-surgical way to repair discs as much as they can be repaired without any risk of surgery.
21: Okay.
20: And like I told you earlier, it evolved from spinal decompression. It's been around for over 30 years. Mm-hmm. In the original studies, they had an 86% success rate. Mm-hmm. In our office in 2015, there was an independent third party that came out, did a study that was published. Our success rate's in the mid-90s.
21: Oh, wow.
20: And there's really a couple of reasons for it. One, in that original study, they used the machine, and all they do is heat you up, put you on the machine, then use ice. And it did a pretty good job of reducing symptoms temporarily. What we did, see, in the disc, let's go back to the disc. In the spinal disc, most people have degenerative discs that we see. And then as a result of that, they end up with bulging
21: and herniations
20: and stenosis.
21: Yes.
20: Mm-hmm. Well, discs are living tissue, and all living tissue is circulation. Spinal discs don't have blood flow, so they depend on a pump mechanism within the disc. So as you normally bend and twist and move, you push water, nutrients, and waste in and out. Mm-hmm. If a disc or any joint gets injured or damaged, your body tries to protect it and keep it from moving. And what happens, so it doesn't get more damaged.
21: Right.
20: What happens is it slows down or stops the circulation. The discs dry out. They get darker and thinner. So what we did is we took that information, and our treatment focuses on restoring the pump mechanism to get the disc working.
21: Okay.
20: And we also use other therapies to address the disc and the surrounding tissue as far as strength and regeneration.
21: Okay.
20: So that's a big reason why our success rate is so high. Another one is I'm very selective on who we take. Out of every 10 people we see, I may accept 3 or 4.
21: So you consult with them?
20: Absolutely. We look at their MRI or CT scan. 1 or 2 out of 10 just can't do it. They have a contraindication to the treatment. They may have instability or an infection in the spine or pelvis or whatever reason.
21: Yeah.
20: 4 or 5 out of 10 people that are technically candidates, safe to treat, I don't find to be good enough candidates to get the results that I'd be happy with based on

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1: Advancing in the PGA Championship, how do you keep the mental edge? Mm-hmm. I mean, clearly you're a pro. You've got game. But you got to stay on board between the ears, too, don't you?
2: Yeah, you know, it's hard to truthfully balance a full-time job. You know, I have a family and keeping your game sharp. And, I mean, that is a challenge. But I think that, you know, ever since I was younger, I always played competitively. That competitive spirit always lies within me. And, you know, I really just draw back on the fact that, you know, I played tournaments as a kid, and I'm very competitive. And I kind of realized that, you know, after I graduated college, I had a professional career for a little bit. And when I joined the PGA, I knew it was going to be a balance in between work and golf. But at the same time, I'm just too competitive to let my game kind of just fall apart and everything. And, you know, I have this window of, you know, I'm 41 years old and I have a window here where I'm like, you know, I got to really take advantage of the time I have to try to, you know, playing events like, you know, this week and everything. So I think, you know, that really helped a lot with just kind of my background. And it's just one of those things where, you have to really manage your time well, whether that's early mornings or late at night when you're maybe tired, just to kind of keep the game sharp.
1: All right, Ryan, just keep doing what you're doing, and we appreciate your time tonight. Thank you very much.
2: Thanks for having me, guys. I appreciate it.
3: Thanks, Ryan. Good luck this week.
1: PGA professional Ryan Lenahan. From Walnut Creek.
3: Just up the road.
1: Nice golf, yes.
3: Just up the road.
1: Yeah, we're going to check in with him after he wins this damn thing, okay?
3: Well, that would be great.
1: Wouldn't that be
3: something? We wouldn't be checking in with him if he wins it. We'll have to call his agent.
1: We're going to take a break, and when we come back, more golf talk, because by golly, that's what we do. Yeah, you know that LIV is financed, according to reports, through the remainder of this year. But are they? We'll talk about that and more as we continue right here on 760 WJR.
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7: All right, taking a look at the Champions Tour, a little walk down memory lane. How about this, the Insperity Invitational going on as I speak, the Woodlands Country Club, beautiful Woodlands, Texas. Boo Wheatley, he's at 14 under. He's got a one-shot lead on who? That would be Ernie Els, the Big Easy. He's at 13 under. They're on 17, for crying out loud.
8: I hope Bo wins.
7: I can't.
8: He's remember. Such a good guy.
7: He seems to be.
8: He's so much fun.
7: Always smiling. Yeah. You can tell he just has a ball playing the game.
8: I hung out with him last year in Des Moines, Iowa. Oh, man, is he a good fun.
7: Of all the good places dude. To hang out with Boo Wheatley, Des Moines, Iowa.
8: Well, it was the,
7: that's a nice little backdrop.
8: It was the, you know, the event there at Wakanda.
7: Yeah, they're on 17, so we'll let you know if Boo is able to hold on. Meanwhile, let's talk about something special going on at Crystal Mountain. That would be the 2026 Michigan PGA Women's Open.
8: Yeah, presented by Coca-Cola and Game Above. So we're proud to jump in and be a presenting sponsor.
7: That's a nice deal for y'all.
8: Yeah, and we're excited. I know we're jumping the gun, but we're bringing it to you here first on Spin on Golf. Press release will come out Tuesday. But, yeah, we're really excited to partner. The event's been there for 24 years. Crystal Mountain's been a huge supporter.
7: They do wonderful work with that.
8: I'm looking forward to go back because I haven't been there in about 20 years. And, you know, Coca-Cola's been a huge supporter of them. They're embedded within the resort there. Local Coca-Cola people have supported this event for a long time, since it started. So we're happy to jump in. Of course, we'll have a couple players, including Sarah White, to make it 3 players that will be playing in that Open, and 2 of them might be their professional debut.
7: $55,000 purse.
8: Yeah, yeah. So we'll have three Pro-Am teams. We might have a spot for you, Steve. We'll see. See if you can Monday qualify for the Pro-Am spot.
7: I don't think Monday, Tuesday, Wednesday, Thursday qualify would come into play. But
8: we'll see. We'll see.
7: Anyway, yeah, keep us posted because that's going to be a wonderful event.
8: We're excited.
7: All right. Again, Liv, they got it going once again in our nation's capital at Trump National. Yeah, you've got the Virginia thing going on. Lucas Herbert, the young Australian, wins it at 24 under. Sergio Garcia, second at minus 20. And then Bryson DeChambeau at 19 under.
8: Sergio had the flat blade going this week.
7: As he's been known to have from time to time.
8: He can go both ways. It's either hot or it's cold.
7: Yeah, and when it's cold, he lets everybody know it. It's just the way it works.
8: Good for Hubert, though.
7: Yeah, but over the last couple of weeks in your absence there, Jordan, mm-hmm. you know, with some headlines involving Liv have certainly come out, the Saudi Investment Fund, saying, look, we're going to finance you through 2026, and then that's it. So clearly there's been some conversation as to what would happen with the Liv players. Some, by the way, have come out publicly and said they have no interest in going to the PGA Tour. Bryson DeChambeau, being Bryson DeChambeau, says there would probably
8: Bryson
7: be
8: Bryson DeChambeau this week.
7: Yeah, that there would be a financial penalty, and then his quote on that was, "Don't they know what I can do for them?"
8: Yeah,
7: which he's another DeChambeauism.
8: He's trying to set a tone to negotiate. You know, what was it? Brooks paid what, about $5 million penalty, plus he can't get any of the extra money for I don't know what it is, 3 or 5 years, whatever. Which is the fund that the players
7: get, right?
8: That they can participate
7: in. No FedEx
8: in.
7: Cup for
8: no
7: 2 years.
8: No FedEx Cup. Maybe he's trying to negotiate that number down from $5 million to $2.5 million, thinking that he's going to bring the YouTube, which is a huge deal. Like this YouTube thing now that was just announced yesterday, that all those influencers, including Grant Horvat and a bunch of the other guys, there's like 12 or 14 of them, that are now bought over by that new company that pulls all that together. YouTube golf is here to stay. I will say that. I'm not saying
7: I don't think there's any doubt about that.
8: That is going to be a thing. And Bryson wants part of that, and he will probably have it. What's it worth to the PGA Tour? We don't know.
7: But is that enough to sustain an elite player, honestly? I mean, if you're going to do the YouTube thing, dude, okay, do the YouTube thing. And he does it very, very well.
8: Well, he doesn't have an option right now, right? He can't go back to the PGA Tour.
7: Well, and that's exactly where, because a lot of people have said, well, John Rahm, you've got to have John Rahm back on the PGA Tour. Rahm is locked into Liv via contract, I think, for 6 years.
8: It's like buying a country club membership, and what are you going to tell somebody, that you hate the course, but you joined? Like, you can always say you love it, because you just paid the money. Well, he's bought in. He's full in on this YouTube thing. He's got no choice.
7: Right.
8: Whether it's successful, whether it flops, I don't think it's going to flop. But he's got to find a way to make it happen where he can still also play on the PGA Tour.
7: See, I wish I was an attorney because I have a question as it applies to Rahm. DeChambeau is going to be just fine.
8: Yeah.
7: But if Rahm signs this 5-6 year deal with Liv, and it was front page news back in the day, it was shocking, I remember, because he was the one, you know, standing up saying, it's not golf, it's a fad, yada, yada, yada. Next thing you know, he bolts. But if Liv dissolves, doesn't his contract with them also?
8: Well, there's a term, and forgive me, but I don't know the name of it, but it's a French term, where basically in a crazy situation, like let's just call it a wartime situation,
7: right,
8: you can call all contracts null. And my good friend Luke Lefebvre predicted this a while back, that this could happen, and in a court they could say, this is what happens, and
7: Liv is the one pulling the plug.
8: They wouldn't have to execute the fulfill the contract all the way out, and then they would be able to maybe come back and do something different, and they would have to pay the guys. Basically, they would not have to pay the 5-year deal. They would pay 1 year or maybe 2 years or half the contract. I don't know. But
7: yeah, I don't know what the verbiage is there.
8: But the season's going to move on. Scott O'Neill is going to certainly talk throughout the rest of the year, and they'll probably bring in some new partners. But it's not going to be at the same level as they had before.
7: Oh, absolutely
8: and
7: not.
8: And the season
7: it'll
8: be interesting to see how the tournaments fluctuate. And obviously, the tournament here was great. I don't think it's going to change. People will still come out.
7: 109 days, by the way.
8: Indianapolis, here at the Cardinal. Bedminster as well. There'll be some good action for sure.
7: Yeah, 109 days till the team championship makes its return to the Cardinal here at St. John's. And last year, it was my first taste of LIV in any way, shape, or form. And I walked away very impressed. They wanted you here.
8: Mm-hmm.
7: They made that clear. It was very festive.
8: It was festive.
7: And
8: I don't think I left the 1854 club.
7: So, I'm
8: a club. I'm a club pro now, a real club pro, golf club pro. But I hang out in the clubs
7: in more ways than one.
8: I was in the Papaya Club last week. It was unbelievable.
7: Were you shocked by these LIV developments or not really?
8: No, I wasn't shocked. I didn't know if it would come this fast, but I wasn't shocked. I thought it'd be another couple years.
7: Rory has said that he would welcome them back. Now,
8: they all want the best players back.
7: Well, of course
8: they do. But there has to be a penalty.
7: There has to be.
8: There has to be some kind of... You can't just go and take all the money and come back and be like, oh, it's hunky-dory again.
7: Well, because some are calling that a loyalty tax for all the players on the PGA Tour who were offered but did not go.
8: Yeah.
7: And missed out on some pretty good jing.
8: Yeah.
7: There's got to be some sort of fairness here. I understand that wholeheartedly.
8: Yeah.
7: Because if you just welcome back DeChambeau, Rahm, Bubba Watson, Tyrrell Hatton, all those guys.
8: Grace.
7: You know, everybody.
8: Yeah.
7: With no penalty. That's not right.
8: Mm-hmm.
7: And I think that's what Rory's point was all along. That, you know, we'd love to have him back.
8: Cam Smith? Where is he at, right?
7: Well, and what's he done?
8: Yeah. It's crazy.
7: You know, a guy like Dustin Johnson.
8: Yeah.
7: You know, when he went, he was still a formidable player.
8: He's kind of like on a honeymoon, really.
7: Well,
8: he's been on a 4-year honeymoon.
7: Yeah, he, I don't know, kind of fell away, didn't he?
8: Yeah, but they only have the top.
7: Not that they care.
8: Top 10 or 12 guys that want to try to come back. Other guys will flounder around a little bit, but it'll be interesting to see. It's we want to get them all back together somehow.
7: And while we're counting down, 81 days till the Rocket Classic. How about that?
8: Oh, yeah, it's coming.
7: 81 days.
8: It's coming. We've got a good feel so far, too.
7: Yeah. Yeah, we can talk about that.
8: Yeah.
7: Lots more to discuss with you. Again, congratulations to Chris Wrighton. The 28-year-old Norwegian gets his first PGA Tour win, taking the Truist Championship at Quail Hollow there in Charlotte. Leave it here. It's Spin on Golf on 760 WJR.
0: How did I lose weight? And I did. Lean, right here. I did. I love this stuff. 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
3: 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Coming August 27th through the 30th, here are PGA professional Brian Cairns, PGA professional Jordan Young, and WJR Steve Courtney.
7: Yeah, Steve and Jordan here. BC is out probably...
8: It's just a twosome tonight.
7: Whatever the case may be. Good to see you. It's been a while. Yeah. And we'll see BC again, I think. We'll see. Meanwhile... big story this week, maybe over the last 10 days or so. What's this whole McLaren Golf thing there, lad?
8: Yeah,
7: big goings on.
8: So, you know, it's been a buzz. McLaren Golf, we had our launch on Wednesday last week at the Cadillac. Huge. McLaren is making the clubs. Nobody else is making the clubs. They pulled over some pretty talented people from Callaway and TaylorMade and Cobra.
7: Mm-hmm.
8: And, yeah, so the Series 1 iron. Justin Rose had it in with the Series 3 combo last week at Cadillac. He had a lot of pressure on him. He had done a media. People were hounding him pretty good. He didn't play great, but he loves the irons. We spent about 4 hours with him and his caddy and had a great time. Spent some good time with Ian Poulter. They're loving the product. The product is really good. It's got a Mira-type feel to it. I've hit it. The Series 2, which will be kind of like the mid-blade, kind of like a TaylorMade 790 or 770. That's the one that comes out in December, January. And then they'll start to make some wedges at the same time. My lefties will be here in about a month. But pretty excited.
7: You special ordered them, did you?
8: Yeah, I've got can order them. Anybody wants them? They're about $3,000 a piece.
7: No.
8: Yep.
7: Oh, dear.
8: Yeah, 276 an iron.
7: Well, and that being said, when the story came out involving McLaren, mm-hmm. And Justin Rose being involved, mm-hmm. there was a lot of folks wondering, as well as Justin Rose has been playing, mm-hmm. why would you even consider a club change? Now, to a pro, is that a big deal?
8: Well, he's been testing, and this has been a year and a half ongoing. And
7: okay, so this is just not an overnight deal.
8: This isn't like, hey, let's make some clubs.
7: Right.
8: He's been part of the testing, so has Ian Poulter, for a long time. He is an investor, okay? We are investors with Game Above as well.
7: Okay.
8: And you know, it's been a really, really good working progress for him. He's loved what he's been doing, and he wanted to put them in the bag. They wanted to do it at that time when the F1 was in Miami, and it was incredible. The launch party was unbelievable. Unbelievable.
7: So now they're in his bag. He is a McLaren guy.
8: I spent 3 hours with his caddy on Sunday night, and we may have had a couple cocktails. And and his whole team. And he's in it. They're prepping for next week. He shot around even or 100 this week. Didn't play as great today, but you know, he's ready. They're prepping.
7: For a player of his magnitude, mm-hmm. is there an adjustment?
8: Yeah, there's an adjustment for sure.
7: Yeah.
8: Absolutely. Absolutely is an adjustment. And there's certain nuances, but, you know, he's got those specs right down, and he's used them. He's been hitting them for 6 months.
7: Right.
8: But, you know, the worst thing that could happen was he won that event early in the season.
7: Right.
8: About a month and a half ago, 2 months ago. And
7: he was a TaylorMade guy, wasn't he?
8: Well, he did a deal with Hanma for a while.
7: Yeah.
8: That didn't go very well.
7: Right.
8: And yeah, he did some TaylorMade, and then he moved over to Mira. He was Mira,
7: mm-hmm.
8: So he does have some TaylorMade woods, but he's all in. He is all in with this brand. It's going to be spectacular. They're top notch, and they're staying there.
7: I'm sorry. How much a wedge?
8: A wedge?
7: Yeah.
8: just say it's a lot.
7: Okay.
8: Yeah, it's a lot.
7: Well,
8: yeah.
7: I certainly hope
8: for a full set, you're looking at about just over $3,000. Yeah.
7: Dave, put that down on my Christmas list, would you?
8: Marshall will get everybody a set.
7: Oh, yeah, sure he will. Yeah, I hope it works out for him. Think the world of Justin Rose.
8: Oh, he's an unbelievable guy.
7: Yeah.
8: And Poulter was awesome, too. And they both love racing. They both love racing. Yeah.
7: Yeah, Justin has been vocal about his love of motorsport, if you will. Dave just wants a hat. What does that go
8: for? You want a hat?
7: $1,500?
8: I'll tell you about the hat. So everybody wanted a hat at the championship because nobody had the hats. But we had the melon hats like this one. We had a couple others. And Colt Nost, who I've become friends with, he's there obviously on the CBS broadcast. And we've got Nance there and, you know, Dottie and all these people, right? And they're all kind of hanging out having dinner because everybody stays on property because you can't leave because Trump's there. And there's 800 secret security there with the guns and everything. So everybody's eating at the Doral Grill there. I think it's BLT. And so Johnson Wagner's there. And, you know, they were having a good time. And
7: sure.
8: So I say, hey, guys, you know, how's it going? He's like, I want one of those McLaren hats. I'll give you $200 for the McLaren hat. I'm like, I'll tell you what.
7: That was the high bid at the time.
8: I said, I don't have any hats. Like, we don't have any. I've got a few of them, but they're just... He was bent on getting this hat. So he marches over to our table and starts telling stories. And eventually he's like on his hands and knees wanting this hat. So we eventually gave him a melon hat, McLaren melon hat for Johnson. Even though he's a TaylorMade guy, he said he was going to wear it.
7: By the way.
8: Colt, I'm not sure, though. He's a Callaway guy. I don't know where he's going to go, but it was a pretty hot topic.
7: He'll fold.
8: He'll fold. he's not a folder.
7: No, he sounds like just a fun dude, though.
8: Well, if you want to have a good time, hang out with Colt and Wags.
7: I would love to.
8: Those two. Whew.
7: By the way, you just showed me a video from Doral. You were
8: Mr.
7: extremely
8: Trump.
7: Close to the president.
8: Yeah, it was pretty...
7: look at you.
8: It was pretty... I mean, regardless of what side of the fence you support, being in the room with the president was... I mean, it was electric. It really was. I can't describe it.
7: I can imagine.
8: But one of my buddies, a local friend here, Corey Welsh, one of our Game Above guys, decided he was going to jump the railing and head to the bathroom. Well, he was meted by a few people in the bathroom.
7: That's usually how it works.
8: With a few, you know, headgear and guns and stuff like that. But, you know, he just had to go. I mean, sorry, guys, I had to go.
7: You know.
8: Sorry, Corey, but I had to tell a little... tail there.
7: I'm sure they have the earpieces in. We know.
8: Oh, they had everything.
7: Yeah.
8: Yeah.
7: The dude you're talking
8: about. He was like,
7: what
8: are you doing? He's like, what do you think I'm doing?
7: Well, usually at this point of the show, it's time for the punk of the week.
8: Yeah, I don't have a punk this week.
7: No?
8: No. You got one?
7: No, not really.
8: It can't just keep going, Bryson.
7: No.
8: I'll nominate a punk of the week. I'm going to say the Philadelphia Flyers because they were frauds. They got into the playoffs. Okay, they got in the playoffs last minute. They were terrible. And, of course, they got swept by Carolina. Carolina hasn't even lost yet. That's my punk of the week.
7: Jeff Marcero informing us that McLaren hat's going for $100. So you should have taken the $200 when it was offered.
8: Yeah, but they were limited edition. Limited edition. You can go to McLaren.com, McLarenGolf.com.
7: Yeah, my friend Jeff's saying, yeah, I'm working on a set of clubs for himself and then me. Yeah, you know, push Courtney to the wayside. Who gives a darn? well, there you go.
8: It is
7: Jeff,
8: very
7: way
8: exciting.
7: Way to go. Though. Timing is everything.
8: Very exciting couple weeks, yes. It was
7: you,
8: good.
7: Sir, are
8: it
7: the punk good. Of the week.
8: That was a quick nomination.
7: Yeah, well, I mean, it just kind of fell in my lap, so there you go.
8: Or into your phone.
7: So the Flyers, yeah, imposters.
8: Yeah, yeah, yeah. What do you think about next week, PGA Championship? Ronnie makes a great spot. Very difficult course, country club, old style. Rory, is he going to rise to the top again?
7: Boy, I'll tell you what. The dude says, after winning back-to-back Masters, you go a decade without the Grand Slam, mm-hmm. and now you've won it in consecutive years. Mm-hmm. And I think he is in a... really, really nice place.
8: Just to go out there. A fun, fuzzy place.
7: Yes, just to go out there and play the game like he knows how. And, you know, it's taken a long time probably for him to get here, but, you know, you certainly can't count him out. That's for damn sure.
8: Cam Young, Rory McIlroy, Scheffler, their usual suspects. You got anybody, Dave? I mean, some of these guys might pop out. Could we have a first-time major winner? Maybe. That would be nice.
7: Yeah, that would be nice. Let's take a look here.
8: We also need to see if Boo Weekly came through on the...
7: I am checking that right now, sir. I believe...
8: No, they're still not done yet.
7: No.
8: Phil Mickelson causing a little bit of stir, too, this week.
7: Well, he's going to win because Boo's on 7, on 18 now.
8: Yeah.
7: Ernie Els is also on 18, oh. But something horrific happened with Ernie. He's at 11
8: under.
7: He's
8: got a four-shot lead. He'll
7: get his
8: first
7: victory.
8: Yes,
7: he does.
8: Good for him.
7: So,
8: congrats.
7: Can you believe it?
8: Yeah.
7: Your first show back, and it just moved.
8: That was very quick.
7: Just moves. That's just the way it works.
8: It is. Hey, congrats to Grant Heffner, who was with BC at the Myrtle Beach Classic. And Grant shot 5 over the first round, but he came back with 3 under the second round. Missed the cut by 2. I know it's a little bit of a sting, but
7: good play in the
8: second
7: round,
8: PGA
7: though.
8: Tour event.
7: Yeah,
8: yeah,
7: way to go.
8: Yeah, good for him.
7: All right, we look forward to BC's triumphant return. Jordan, always a pleasure, my friend.
8: Thank you, sir. Appreciate
7: Happy it. Mother's Day, one and all. Certainly hope you enjoyed your special day. Mm-hmm. We want to thank Dave Rieger. Thank you very much. Andres Hyde back at the station, taking care of everything that he needs to take care of at the Golden Tower. Much appreciated, Andres. And we want to thank, of course, Rocket, our wonderful sponsor. Own the dream. My name's Steve. For Jordan, we're saying thanks for listening to Spin on Golf on WJR.
0: How did I lose weight? And I did. Lean, right here. I did. I love this stuff. 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
13: I'm Ann Thomas. 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
14: Trump slams Iran's response. I'm Carmen Roberts, Fox News. President Trump blasted Tehran's response to the U.S. peace proposal, posting on social media that it's totally unacceptable. Fox's Alex Hogan has more from the White House.
15: The Iranians earlier said that they did issue that response and sent it through a Pakistani mediator. The White House has received and reviewed this response, although, again, the administration saying it's not at all what they had hoped for.
14: Iranian state media report that Tehran's proposal to end the war stressed the need for the U.S. to pay compensation for war damages and emphasized Iran's sovereignty over the Strait of Hormuz. State Department spokesman Tommy Pigott tells Fox News the president prefers a diplomatic solution, but will use military force if necessary.
16: The Iranian regime cannot be allowed to have a nuclear weapon. That has been clear from the beginning of this administration, even before from President Trump, who has made that very clear from the beginning.
14: The U.S. military says it's recovered the body of an American soldier who went missing in Morocco earlier this month. Fox's Gernal Scott has details.
17: The remains of Kendrick Lamont Key, a 27-year-old Army First Lieutenant, were located by a Moroccan military search team. The body was found in Atlantic Ocean waters. Key was one of two soldiers reported missing May 2nd during a military exercise. Key enlisted in 2023, earning his military commission a year later. The Army has not identified the second soldier who remains missing, saying that a search and rescue operation will continue. Both soldiers are believed to have fallen off a cliff during a recreational hike. Gernal Scott, Fox News.
14: And the NTSB says it's gathering information about the evacuation of the Frontier Airlines plane after it hit a pedestrian on the runway at Denver International during takeoff Friday night. Still no name on the victim. 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
14: Passengers aboard a cruise ship where three people died of hantavirus are returning home after the ship docked today in Spain's Canary Islands. Fox's C.B. Cotton has more.
30: A repatriation flight from the U.S. State Department was expected to arrive to return the remaining Americans. Spain's health minister, Monica Garcia, recapped the evacuation flights on X, writing people have been repatriated to Spain, France, Canada, the Netherlands, the U.K., Ireland, and Turkey. In her post, she said there were upcoming flights to the U.S., Australia, and another to the Netherlands.
14: The CDC's acting director says the U.S. will fly the 17 American passengers to the University of Nebraska for testing, and afterwards they can either stay or go home and be monitored there. Mother's Day is one of the top special days in America when it comes to spending.
31: Mother's Day spending is expected to hit a record $38 billion this year, even with many families watching their budgets. The National Retail Federation says more than 8 in 10 adults are celebrating, spending an average of about $284 on gifts, flowers, meals, and special outings. Flowers remain the most popular purchase, while jewelry is expected to bring in the most money overall. Electronics are also gaining ground, with spending in that category projected to top $4 billion for the first time. Mom will tell you it's the thought that counts, although gifts probably don't hurt either. Jack Callahan, Fox News.
14: And a German shepherd in Prescott, Arizona is being hailed as a hero after saving his owner from a rabid bobcat attack. The owner says the bobcat suddenly jumped on her during a walk, but instead of running away, her dog Moses fought back and killed the animal. And wildlife officials confirmed later that the bobcat had rabies. Both Moses and his owner are now undergoing precautionary treatment. I'm Carmen Roberts, and this is Fox News.
1: WJR traffic and weather first.
2: Well, calm and quiet for the most part. No issues or concerns. Do have a pocket of heavy traffic on the north side of downtown. I-94 eastbound and between I-96 and the Lodge moving a bit sluggish, but really nothing out of the ordinary. And do have road closures due to road construction. 696 eastbound between the Lodge and 75. And of course 75 northbound between 96 and the Lodge. That too shut down due to road construction. I'm Dan Miles, WGR traffic and weather first.
4: Hit the low 70s for the high on Saturday. We're about 10 degrees cooler today with increasing clouds. Tonight, patchy frost late. Gradual clearing, low 41. Monday, sunny, headed up to 60. Late frost Monday night. From the Weather Channel, I'm Jeff Eno on 760 WJR, where Michigan comes to talk. Beauty.

0: Our guest this week grew up in Grand Rapids, Michigan. She and her husband, Zach, have 9 children, ages 22 to 1 month. She is the founder and CEO of ChooseLife.com and the inventor of the Excuse-Proof Rosary Bracelet. She's also the author of The Way of the Rosary, A Journey with Mary Through Scripture, Liturgy, and Life. Her name, Shannon Wendt, and we're honored to have her as our guest for Mother's Day. I'm Jack Krasula, and this is Anything Is Possible on 760 WJR.
1: How did I lose weight? And I did. Lean, right here. I did. I love this stuff. Listen, Brickhouse Nutrition been with me for a long time. So chatting with Miles, I'm up at like 235. True story, I never minded being 235, but you know what minded? 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
0: I'm Jack Krasula. This is Anything Is Possible, and we're talking to a fantastic lady, a mom of 9, Shannon Wendt. Shannon, welcome. What an honor.
4: Thank you so much for having me. Really glad to be here, Jack.
0: Can we start by you leading us in an opening prayer, please?
4: Sure, I would love to. In the name of the Father, and the Son, and the Holy Spirit, amen. Come, Holy Spirit. We give you this time that we have together. We ask you to guide our conversation, enlighten our minds. We pray for all those who will listen to this conversation. I ask that you highlight any parts of this that will be fruitful for their lives. Blessed Mother, I thank you so much for your true motherhood for each one of us. We pray that you continue to guide us and lead us deeper and deeper into the heart of your Son. Amen.
0: Amen.
4: In the name of the Father, the Son, and the Holy Spirit. Amen.
0: We're talking to Shannon Wendt. She was born in Texas, but raised in Grand Rapids by her mom. Shannon, talk about your childhood, please.
4: Yeah, thanks. We were just, so when my mom was born Catholic and received some of her sacraments when she was younger, and her family, in kind of the tumult of the 70s, fell away from the church and into the New Age movement. So when I was born, we really didn't have any faith to speak of. But it always was something that I innately knew to be true. I knew who Jesus was even before I knew his name. My mom, when we moved back to Michigan, had her own reconversion back to the faith, and she pulled my sister and I from the public school and put us in the local Catholic school. And that was really kind of the first place that I really learned about who Jesus was. And I remember, even as a little second grader, sitting in religion class or whatever it was and thinking like, oh yeah, I know him. I just didn't know his name yet. And we, as a family, just really, I think we were kind of just, unfortunately, like typical Christmas Easter Catholics for many years. Even though my mom had a very profound reconversion, we still struggled as a family to really take it to heart and really take our faith seriously. And so then it wasn't until I was in junior high that I really wanted to go to the youth group. And that's where I really began to take my faith as my own through, you know, junior high and, of course, high school. Our youth group in high school was really, really beautiful, really just an incredible formation. And I really learned what it really meant to have a real personal relationship with Jesus as my beloved, like not just somebody I know about, but somebody who I could really know and somebody who really wanted to know me and to be a real part of my life. And at this point, I knew about Our Lady, and a big part of my mom's conversion was Our Lady. And we prayed the rosary as a family occasionally. And I still really struggled to understand Mary as a mother until I was a little bit older and really starting to experience some of the difficulties of motherhood myself. And so, you know, as far as childhood goes, that was kind of my journey of faith. And, you know, other than that, our childhood was typical 90s childhood with just lots of fun, lots of outdoors camping, and just beautiful time as, you know, our little family spent time together.
0: Speaking of relationships, you're in college and you meet Mr. Wonderful, Zach Wendt. Tell us about Zach.
4: Yeah, thank you. So we actually knew each other since I started youth group in junior high. He's a couple years older than me. So actually, I think my first summer of junior high youth group, he was in high school and he was like on the leadership team helping to lead our junior high youth group. So that was the first time I met him. But he was a couple years older and always the popular guy. So we were never super close in high school. And it wasn't until college, we both went to Aquinas, that he finally began to see me in a different light. we kind of joke. I was a little bit like the annoying little sister throughout high school. And then in college, Zach was actually in the seminary at the time, and he and I had a mutual friend, and our mutual friend developed feelings for me, and this friend thought he had a prophetic dream from the Lord telling him that he was supposed to marry me. And so this friend was telling Zach about the dream and about how wonderful I was and how much he thought. And like this friend and I, like this friend was not on my radar at all. And so he's just filling his heart to Zach about how wonderful I am, how much he, you know, thinks he's going to marry me and all of that. And thought that Zach, his seminary friend, was like a safe guy to share all of that with. But got Zach's wheels turning. He's like, oh, huh. He's right. And so after that friend revealed his feelings to me and I said, no, thanks. Then Zach started to kind of pursue me. And we were at this time on the core team leading the high school youth group as part of the leadership team. And we were working on getting ready for a retreat together. And it's the night before the retreat, and there's so much preparation that still needs to happen. And kind of one by one, the other team members were kind of dipping out. And it was by the end of the night, late in the evening, it was just Zach and I left to put together this kind of elaborate setup that somebody had contrived for the praise and worship band. And we're trying to put this whole thing together, and I'm trying to make small talk. And so I ask him, how's seminary going? And he says, oh, I think I'm going to be leaving. There's a girl. And so nosy me spent the better part of the weekend trying to figure out who the girl was, and turns out it was me.
0: We're talking to Shannon Wendt. A wise old grandmother once told me, Shannon, that a man chases a woman until she catches him. No truer words were ever stated. They got married in 2002. 24 years later, they're the parents of 9, aged 22 to 1 month. And I'm Jack Rizzullo, and this is Anything Is Possible on 760 WJR.
1: How did I lose weight? And I did. Lean, right here. I did. I love this stuff. Listen, Brickhouse Nutrition been with me for a long time. So chatting with Miles, I'm up at like 235. True story, I never minded being 235, but you know what minded? 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I said, I got to lose some LBs, Miles. 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
0: Welcome back to Anything Is Possible. I'm Jack Rizzullo. We're with Shannon Wendt, the mother of nine. Woodrow Wilson, President Woodrow Wilson, in 1914, made an official announcement proclaiming Mother's Day as a national holiday that would be held each year on the second Sunday of May. Shannon, Webster's defines mother as a woman who conceives, gives birth to, or raises and nurtures a child. You're the mom of nine. To you, what's a mom?
4: Oh, man, what a big question. I think, you know, a mother is really the heartbeat of a family. And really early in our marriage, before our first daughter was born, this is, you know, we're trying to kind of figure this out and figure out roles and understand, you know, what the church teaches about it and who we are as these, you know, becoming new people, spouses and soon to be parents. And my husband and I were going for a hike along the dunes one day. And I had this really beautiful moment that really seemed you know, it was so profound. I knew that it was kind of a snapshot of what life would be. And my husband had set the course. He picked, you know, the place that we were going to go. And he was kind of leading the hike, like leading our little, you know, wandering through the dunes. He knew where we were headed. He had this spot in mind, and he was directing us there. But as we were walking and talking, I was the one that was kind of like steering us around the roots and the little holes and the, you know, divots and things that were like right in front of us. And I thought, what a beautiful image of motherhood and fatherhood, of spousal love, and really the relationship between a husband and a wife through life. And that really, I think, is what a mother does. Like, a father provides the path, the guidance, the leadership. And it's a mom's job to kind of navigate the family around the roots and the pitfalls and, you know, all the little things. And, you know, I think in a, you know, to step away from the analogy a bit, in the home, it's so important, a mother's role, to understand kind of the pulse and the feeling and the heart of the family and be the one that communicates that to, you know, of course, the husband, the father, but then to the other members, and to be the one that helps everybody to very much, like, you know, be of one mind and one heart. And, you know, if the husband is the one that sets the vision and the values, the mom is the one that, you know, is kind of continually reminding and pointing everybody back to that, and reminding us and being the, really the heart. I keep coming back to that. I think, you know, the emotional side of it for sure is, you know, the very feminine aspect of what we do, but even helping the male members of our family to develop that sense of love, that sense of like listening and like heart to heart conversations and relationships.
0: We're talking to Shannon Wen. If you want to learn more, www.chewslife.com. I've heard it said that life doesn't come with a manual, it comes with a mother. Shannon, the whole world can mock you, cheat you, write you off, ignore you, but your mom will always believe in you, always be there for you. Why so?
4: I think when someone spends 9 or 10 months as close to your heart as our children do, it just creates a relationship and a bond that is irreplaceable. And I think, in thinking about our relationship with Mary and why we look to her as a mother, and understanding her relationship with Jesus, that Jesus spent the first part of his life listening to her heartbeat and knowing that more than anything else, it helps us to understand we're going to emulate Christ. If that's our goal, to be Christ-like, then it really would mean to also love his mother in the way that he did, and to know her in the way that he did.

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1: Zach and I soon became that were helping to lead, but we also had adults that were part of that core team. And they were incredible examples. Both Zach and I grew up with a single mom, and Zach's family was very small, and there, you know, in his extended family, a lot of brokenness. And so neither of us had really phenomenal examples of what marriage should really look like.
2: We're talking to Shannon Wendt, the mother of nine, aged 22 to 1 month. After she had four children, she had three miscarriages in the span of 11 months. When we come back, we'll talk about that journey. And I'm Jack Crisula, and this is Anything is Possible on 760 WJR.
3: How did I lose weight? And I did. Lean, right here. I did. I love this stuff. 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So chatting with Miles. I'm up at like 235. True story. I never minded being 235, but you know what minded? 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

0: This is Anything Is Possible. I'm your host, Jack Rasulo. We're with Shannon Wendt. 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Shannon, you have four children. Then you have three miscarriages in 11 months. You said, Jack, for 15 months, I was very mad at God. You've actually had eight miscarriages. Talk about how you got through that.
1: Yeah, I mentioned growing up in youth group and our faith being the thing that really brought my husband and I together. But, maybe just a part of being young, we had a pretty immature level of faith. Neither of us had really gone through any real suffering in our lives. And so when we really encountered suffering, we didn't know how to handle it. We had kind of like an intellectual idea, of course, something that we talked about and read about and, heard other people talk about, like offering it up and redemptive suffering. But when we really came face to face with that, for each of us, we, instead of suffering well, really became just angry at the Lord. And as you mentioned, for me, I spent about a year and a half really putting the Lord at arm's length. I had this sort of a prayer, like agreement that I, kind of set with the Lord that I wasn't going to leave the faith. And I still, even in this dark season, I didn't lose my faith entirely. I still believed that God was God, the church was true, that the Bible was God's word. But somehow it just like didn't apply to me that God chose to kind of exempt me from his promises. And so this bargain that I made with the Lord was like, I'm going to keep doing the right things. We'll go to mass. I'll raise my kids Catholic. But you and I, we don't have to talk. And your end of the bargain is, after I do all the right things for the rest of my life, you just let me into heaven at the end so that I can see the little ones that I just ached so deeply to hold. And what this really led to was just this dark spiral of depression and anger. It didn't help anything. I thought that, maybe God was the problem, and by kind of pushing him out of my life, that I'd be able to get myself together and kind of figure things out and be okay on my own. But really, when I isolated myself from the Lord, like cut myself off from the vine, I just spiraled into a deeper depression. And after a while, I started to have this, at first, just kind of a nudge towards praying the daily rosary. It was something that I was in the habit of doing through high school and college. And when the kids came and life got busy and noisy, it was something that I just kind of like put on the shelf for some vague day in the future when life would be easier. Within a week of that very snarky, hardly a prayer, the Lord inspired the design of the rosary bracelets that we have at Choose Life that literally solved every single one of the excuses that I gave him. That's why we call it the excuse-proof rosary, because I think, those were my excuses, but we all have different reasons, excuses about why we don't pray as much as we should. And so I had this rosary bracelet. It's on hand. I keep it right, obviously, on my wrist, so it's always right there and reminds me to pray. It's sturdy so my kids don't break it. And then the movable crucifix charm on it works like a little bookmark. So what I began to be able to do was to use the quiet moments that were spread throughout my day to pray little by little. And that was like the beginning of a relationship, and that's what really began to turn the tide for me after this incredible season of loss and depression, being able to lean into relationship there through the rosary, ultimately changed my life.
0: We're talking to Shannon Wendt. She's the inventor of the excuse-proof rosary bracelet. If you want to learn more, www.choosechewslife.com. We all share a mother, our Heavenly Mother, the Blessed Virgin, and you have phenomenal love, devotion to her, and the rosary. tell us about our Heavenly Mother.
1: Yeah. As I mentioned, you know, when I was younger, I struggled to really understand Mary as a mother. Understand, like, our need. Like, why did we need to have Mary in our lives? I had, you know, a wonderful earthly mother that I had a great relationship with, and I really loved the Lord, you know, the Holy Spirit and Jesus, the Trinity, the Father, like, all of that felt to me like I've got no need. Like, I didn't need anything else. So I really knew about Mary and didn't ever really begin a relationship with her. And it wasn't until this time in my life, when I began praying the rosary, that I really began to understand Mary as a mother. I was so angry at the Lord, but Mary wasn't the one that I was angry at. So it was easy at this point in my life to say yes to the rosary and to let her in, because she wasn't the one that I was mad at. And so I did, you know, I did just that. When I began praying the rosary using the rosary bracelet that I created and praying little by little using my bookmark charm to kind of keep track as I went, I had no faith that it was actually going to work. But it was easy to say yes to Mary. She wasn't, you know, she wasn't the one that I was angry at. She was so gentle. And what began to happen in my life was just this slow return and this slow healing. And as a mother, that's what she does best. She comes in her beautiful and gentle way and binds up our wounds and, you know, kind of brings us to the help that we need. And that's what she did for me in my life. Just, you know, the right doctors, the right medical care that I needed, beautiful friends who had suffered really well, all of these different, you know, the right people at the right time, and just this slow journey that she led me on of healing and ultimately back to the heart of her son. That's what Mary does. That's her role. She really is a guide. And in there's a letter that came out of the Vatican this fall, Mater Populi Fidelis. And one of the names in there that they highlight for Our Lady is Hodegetria, which means she who guides the way. And I love that name, you know, of course, because it's a nod to the book, I didn't know that name when I wrote the book. So it was kind of a cool, like, this God moment that came together. But really, for us to understand Mary as not somebody that, you know, takes the place or, you know, takes our attention away from the Lord, but really is somebody who continually just guides us through all the ups and downs and all the pitfalls of our lives. It's like, you know, we were kind of talking about that analogy of, like, husband and wife earlier. The Lord is the one that sets our course. He's the one that we follow. And Mary is kind of the one who comes right alongside us, walking this way with us, which is, you know, the way of the cross, through the valley of tears. And that really, you know, the way of the rosary, that's why I named the book that, because our life becomes this way of the rosary as we walk through the mysteries of Christ's life with Our Lady, as we're praying through really the mysteries, walking through the mysteries of our own life. Our lives become this way of the rosary, and Our Lady is helping us to navigate the roots and the holes and the pitfalls and the turns in all these little ways, bringing the right people into our lives, pointing us towards, you know, the things that we need. And every single step of this journey, every season, every storm, everything leading us closer and deeper to the heart of her son.
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2: How did I lose weight? And I did. Lean, right here. I did. I love this stuff. Listen, Brickhouse Nutrition been with me for a long time. So chatting with Miles, I'm up at like 235. True story, I never minded being 235, but you know what minded? My knees that were falling apart and my back. I'm like, I don't know, what before I started really lifting, probably about 190. So 235 was a lot. I said, I got to lose some LBs, Miles. He said, Dan, We're going to sick our team of docs and researchers on it, and we're going to get you a really good product because I don't want to take a lot of these needles and stuff. 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
0: This is Anything is Possible, and I'm Jack Krasula.
3: But what has Jack been up to lately? Search at AIP Speaker Series and find out. Jack has interviewed thousands of historical voices, some of whom have offered him their philosophy of life, like Tom Izzo.
0: And Tom writes, work hard, persistence always wins out, discipline is the highest form of love. Stay humble.
3: The great Ernie Harwell.
0: My aim is to do justice, love mercy, and walk humbly with God.
3: And the voices of our generation.
0: I am reassured continuously that his unfathomable love and mercy are the greatest gifts of my life and my constant source of strength, reassurance, and guidance. His Holiness, Pope Francis.
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0: And we're with Mitch Albom.
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12: My father loved to play with the pros at the club. 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And then he would ask me to play golf with him and Stan.
0: Our guest this week was born with a rare disorder characterized by the absence of arms and legs. His name, Nick Vujicic.
13: Something that every human being actually deals with, Jack. 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
3: And recordings of the AIP Speaker Series events at St. John's Resort. 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It's free. And remember...
0: Anything is possible.
14: Spahome.
0: I'm Jack Rasula. This is Anything Is Possible. We're talking to Shannon Wendt. If you want to learn more, www.choosechewslife.com. She's the mother of nine, ages 22 to 1 month. She's also had 8 miscarriages. Shannon, when you meet our Heavenly Father, and there's 8 little angels right there calling you mom, you said earlier, I just want to hold them. What are you going to say to them, Shannon?
1: You know, I think in that moment there are no words. But now, at this point, even before we get to heaven, the beautiful thing about being Catholic is that actually instead of angels, my children are saints in heaven. They're a powerful part of the communion of saints that we can have a relationship with today on earth. And even for my kids, you know, my earthly kids, we all know that these 8 siblings of theirs up in heaven are real powerful intercessors for us today. And so very often when, you know, we have a particular need or we're praying for somebody that we know who's suffering, or even kind of struggles and the ups and downs of family life, we ask our saints, our family saints, to pray for us and to bring these intentions to the Lamb. And that's exactly what the entire communion of saints does. But of course, these ones who, you know, love us particularly well, and someday, Lord willing, when I get to heaven and we can all be together, I just, you know, I can't imagine what it will be like to just finally, you know, our whole family to be together, to just see all of them, all 17 standing there together, you know, plus, you know, all the future grandkids, like everybody, like having that communion of saints, having that understanding of where we're going, I think makes all the difference in navigating the difficulties of life. It's hard. This life is hard. And when we really understand what we're aiming at, what our end goal is, it puts all of it in perspective and allows us to suffer well and to understand kind of the meaning of it all.
0: Okay, Shannon. You mentioned the 8 miscarriages, Jack, there are 8 saints. God has also blessed you with an earthly saint here. His name is Zach Wendt. We ain't going there, Shannon. Zach, we ain't going there. That's for another show. Okay.
1: Yeah.
0: As a listener, Shannon, I admire you. Wow. I'm not Catholic. And I don't understand, you Catholics have this unbelievable love and devotion to a woman. She was an earthly woman. She was a 14-year-old girl, you know?
1: Yeah.
0: I don't understand that, Shannon. Why do you have this love and devotion to another human being, woman?
1: You know, I think because Christ did, first of all. Like, we love her because Christ did. And truly, she's nothing without him. Mary is nothing to us if she doesn't lead us closer to her son. And I think for all of us, no matter our faith or our walk in life, we all have different people throughout our lives that guide us towards the truth, that help us to understand deeper who we are, why we were put here on this earth. And we can point to earthly people who are flawed and imperfect and broken, and, you know, that they still are able to do beautiful things in the lives of those that they touch. But for Our Lady, you know, as Christians, we know that when we die, we don't just, you know, fade away, we're not gone. We become, in heaven, more alive than we ever were on earth. And we're perfected along with Christ. And so, knowing that Our Lady is not dead, he's more alive than any, you know, possible guide I could have on earth. And she's perfected now. And Christ has given her certain graces of his to share with us. And in that, in those graces, she is allowed by the power of God to be that mother, to be who she was on earth, but in a beautiful and perfected way from heaven, to be our mother, to guide us to the heart of her son. She doesn't do anything other than that. She doesn't bring glory to herself. We don't love and honor Mary for the sake of Mary, but we love and honor Mary because she's the one on earth who knew Christ the best. And that's all she does, is lead us continually deeper into the, you know, into his sacred heart.
0: We're talking to Shannon Wendt. She's the author of The Way of the Rosary, A Journey with Mary Through Scripture, Liturgy, and Life. She's also the mom of nine. Okay, the same person. You Catholics with this rosary, you know, you got these 5 decades, you got these bunch of beads. One day you say the 5 joyful mysteries, then the glorious, the sorrowful. It's the same Our Father, 10 of these Hail Marys, repeated 5 times. I don't get it.
1: Right. And yeah, doesn't scripture tell us, you know, warn us against vain repetition? You know, that's kind of the, you know, the common argument that I hear against the rosary. And my response is always, yeah, do not pray in vain. Don't repeat yourself in vain. If you're repeating even these scriptural prayers, the Our Father and the Hail Marys come directly out of scripture. Even if we're repeating scripture for vanity's sake, that's horrible. Like, that's not good for us. That's not what the Lord is calling us to. But what the rosary does, these beautiful scriptural prayers of the Our Father and the Hail Mary become this beautiful kind of background music that, like music when you're studying, helps you to focus. And what we're focusing on are the mysteries of the life of Christ. The mysteries of the central part of the rosary.
0: Shannon, as our time winds down, can you lead us in a closing prayer on this Mother's Day weekend?
1: Absolutely. Blessed Mother, continue to be a guide for us through the ups and downs, through all the mysteries, the good, the bad, the ugly of our days. Lead us through all of it, deeper and deeper into the heart, the sacred heart of your Son, our beloved. Amen. In the name of the Father, the Son, and the Holy Spirit. Amen.
0: And Heavenly Father, be with all of our mothers, whether they're living or past, and be with Shannon, Zach, and their 9 children. Thank you very, very much. Please join us next week. Until then, I'm Jack Krasula. Thanks for listening. Make it a great week, because with God, anything is possible. Spall.